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1: 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This is Scott Greenberg filling in for Claire Wiley. We're heading towards the top of the hour. It's been great being here with you today on this beautiful sunny day. Listen, if you have any requests, you can certainly call those in at 435-655-8255, probably starting around 7 o'clock when a new DJ takes over. But right now, it's NPR.
2: Live from NPR News in Washington, I'm Ryland Barton. An effort by Republicans in Congress to approve billions more dollars for immigration enforcement could be back on track. Acting Attorney General Todd Blanch told lawmakers today the administration is abandoning a controversial plan to compensate people who say they were targeted by the federal government. NPR's Sam Greenglass reports.
3: Republican leadership had abandoned a vote on a party-line measure to fund ICE and Border Patrol. That was amid GOP blowback against President Trump's $1.8 billion so-called anti-weaponization fund. This week, Senate Majority Leader John Thune said discussion among Republicans remained robust, but he expected testimony from Acting Attorney General Todd Blanch to alleviate concerns.
4: And I think his statements are going to be very definitive, very clear, and create the certainty that I hope all of our members and House members need as well, in order for us to proceed on the reconciliation bill.
3: Blanch later told lawmakers, quote, "We are not moving forward with the fund, period." Sam Greenglass, NPR News, Washington.
2: Secretary of State Marco Rubio faced tough questions on a range of issues from Iran to Ebola in hearings today on Capitol Hill. NPR's Michelle Kellerman reports that some senators also raised doubts about the U.S. strikes on alleged drug boats closer to home.
5: Democratic Senator Tim Kaine says he's received classified briefings about the targeting criteria for attacking boats in Latin America. And Kaine says he was surprised about what's not on the targeting criteria list. Evidence of narcotics on the boat.
6: They chose items that were targets that authorized the use of the U.S. military to sink boats and kill people, but they have not used the presence of narcotics on the boat as one of the targeting criteria.
5: Secretary Rubio says legal officers decide whether a strike meets the requirements or not, and the U.S. military has walked away from potential targets, though he wouldn't say how often. Michelle Kellerman, NPR News, the State Department.
2: Los Angeles is voting in their mayoral primary today. As NPR's Julia Simon reports, the three top candidates have different views on climate change.
7: One top candidate is former reality TV personality and crystal salesman Spencer Pratt. He lost his home in the LA fires. He told conspiracy theorist Alex Jones that it's, quote, mind-boggling that anyone believes in climate change and that polar bears are swimming to new pieces of ice. Incumbent Mayor Karen Bass released a climate action plan for the city that includes installing 12,000 EV chargers and increasing LA's renewable energy share to 80% by 2030. Bass and Pratt did not respond to requests for comment. LA City Councilmember Nithya Raman's climate action plan involves making new buildings electric and ending oil drilling in LA neighborhoods. In a statement, she said climate change is, quote, not some distant abstraction for Los Angeles. Julia Simon, NPR News.
2: The U.S. stock market added to its records today. This is NPR News.
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11: 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I'm Christine Weller, and this is your local news on the Local View. Shakeups at the Environmental Protection Association are changing how forever chemicals are regulated. KPCW's Connor Thomas looks into what that means for Summit County's drinking water.
12: Park City has put millions of dollars into removing harmful metals from its drinking water, but it found a less well-understood contaminant in its wells in 2022, PFAS. A growing recognition that these polyfluoroalkyl substances linger in the environment and can be harmful has led to federal regulation. The Environmental Protection Agency announced changes to those regulations in May. One proposed change will let local providers apply for an extra 2 years to limit the amount of PFAS in their drinking water. The changes don't impact Park City. Water quality and treatment manager Michelle DeHaan says the city is already testing for and limiting PFAS.
13: What we're doing is blending water from the Three Kings water treatment plant that has no PFAS in it with the well water.
12: The Summit County Government's water company, the Mountain Regional Water Special Service District, is already in compliance, too. General Manager Andy Garland says PFAS tests are coming in well under EPA's limit of 4 parts per trillion.
14: Which would be, 4 drops of water in 20 Olympic-sized swimming pools.
12: The EPA has only targeted PFAS in drinking water thus far. Summit County taxpayers may see a more significant impact if or when it turns to wastewater. Park City Municipal and Mountain Regional Water are financial supporters of KPCW. Connor Thomas, KPCW News.
11: Primary election ballots are headed to Utah's mailboxes. KPCW's Grace Dorfler shares where and when locals can turn in ballots by Election Day.
15: It's not too late for Utahns to register to vote ahead of the primary election June 23rd. Residents have until 5 p.m. on June 12th to register. They can also cast provisional ballots during early voting or on Election Day. The deadline to request a mail-in ballot is 5 p.m. on June 16th. Wasatch County Clerk Auditor Joey Granger says her office can help people check or update their registration status.
16: Everyone can go to vote.utah.gov. If they are wondering how they are registered, just make sure that you're up to date with your information there. You can check really quickly. It's driver's license and your address. If not, give us a call. We can help walk through that process.
15: It's too late to switch parties for the primary, but unaffiliated voters and new voters can choose a party if they wish. For a full list of primary candidates in Summit and Wasatch counties, visit kpcw.org. Early voting in Wasatch County will be June 15th through the 18th. In Summit County, it will be June 16th through 18th and June 20th. Polls will be open from 7 a.m. to 8 p.m. on June 23rd, the day of the primary. All ballots must be received by the time polls close, not just postmarked by Election Day. Grace Dorfler, KPCW News.
11: The Utah State Auditor's Office has launched a new dashboard to give residents insight into activity of one of the state's most powerful boards. Utah State Auditor Tina Cannon's online dashboard details the financial activity and other publicly available information for the Military Installation Development Authority. The Utah News Dispatch reports the office built the dashboard after being flooded with requests for more information about MIDA as debate increased over the recently approved Box Elder County Data Center. Cannon says MIDA is a complex special district with city-like powers, including bonding, land use authority, and the ability to capture tax revenue from new development. Now available on the Transparent Utah website, includes information from 2007, when lawmakers first created the special district, to present day. That information includes legislative history and power, project summaries and maps, documents and meeting materials, and a financial activity trend line. That was your local news on the Local View. 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
1: Well, if you're going to go to that ribbon cutting ceremony on Saturday. It's going to be pretty sunny. You're going to enjoy that. But today, we're going to hit a high of around 69 degrees, mostly clear with a low around 46 overnight. And tomorrow, mostly sunny with a high near 72. And tomorrow night, cloudy with a low around 50. And then Thursday, it looks sunny with a high near 72. Thursday night, clear and low around 49. Just beautiful, beautiful weather coming up. And like I said, on this Saturday, it is going to be sunny with a high near 80 here in Park City. So get over to that that brand new pool over there. That'd be a lot of fun. Over in Heber, let's see, you had a high near 60 today with mostly clear and low around 37 tonight. Tomorrow, 61. Tomorrow night, around 41. And then on Thursday, it's sunny with a high near 62. And Thursday night, mostly clear with a low around 40. Listen, I'd like to take this time to thank our sponsors today for the local view. We have Heber Valley Tourism and Shabu. Thanks so much for sponsoring today's local view. And, we're going to be right back to the music after this.
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0: We started off with Love Action, The Human League, and then Stepping Out, Joe Jackson, Tiny Tornado, Kate Chanson, and You May Be Right by Billy Joel. It has been a pleasure sitting in with you tonight, hanging out with Scott Greenberg for Claire Wiley on The Local View. We've got the news coming up next, so stay tuned.
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2: In Los Angeles, I'm Kai Rizdahl. It is Tuesday. Today, this one is the 2nd of June. Good as it always is to have you along, everybody. What I'm about to say is perhaps self-evident, but bear with me here for a second, would you? Words have meaning. I know, basic, but important. Our words of choice today are wages and income. As we were saying yesterday, we're going to get an update on worker wages on Friday when the May unemployment report lands. But as Marketplace's Justin Ho reports today to get us going, economists and analysts are keeping an eye on incomes, too.
3: Every month, the Bureau of Economic Analysis offers up a few different ways to measure people's income. There's total personal income, there's income after taxes, but neither of those gives us a clear picture of what's going on with the labor market, because they include payments from the government that are not wages. So the BEA offers another measure of income.
4: Personal income, excluding transfers like Social Security payments and so forth.
3: That's Menzi Chen, an economics professor at the University of Wisconsin-Madison.
4: If you're trying to get at the sort of underlying state of the private sector, personal income, excluding the current transfers, is more useful.
3: Right now, that number is telling us that income has been falling. It peaked back in September. Shannon Grine is an economist with Wells Fargo. She says one thing that's dragging it down is inflation.
5: Higher prices are eroding a lot of the purchasing power of households, which is obviously a challenge.
3: Grine says wage growth is slowing too, because demand for labor is weak.
5: No matter how you want to characterize it, the labor market has moderated over the past number of years, right? We're basically at stall speed in terms of hiring. The latest openings data suggested a little bit of a pickup, but openings remain lower than they've been.
3: This decline in income could drag the rest of the economy down with it. Kate Bond, chief economist with the Institute for Women's Policy Research, says that's because personal income is a leading indicator.
6: And when we have declining personal income, that is going to mean that particularly people with less wealth are going to have to either reduce their spending or have more debt to maintain their family consumption.
3: And that's going to ripple outward.
6: In a consumer-driven economy, when people have less disposable income, they're spending less. And so there's less economic activity generated, broadly speaking.
3: The economists at the National Bureau of Economic Research keep a close watch on personal income excluding transfers, because it can be one indicator of when a recession is starting. I'm Justin Ho for Marketplace.
2: Wall Street today, traders sent the three major indices to fresh record highs, but they did it without a whole lot of enthusiasm. We will have the details enthusiastically when we do the numbers.

0: Wall Street has put first quarter earnings season in the rearview mirror, and although, as you know, the stock market is not the economy, one must note here that according to the financial data company FactSet, the year-over-year earnings growth rate for the S&P 500 was just shy of 29%. So, corporate America? Doing okay. Consumer America? Here's Marketplace's Kristen Schwab.
1: A single company's earnings call isn't going to tell you what's going on with consumers, but listen to a lot of them, and you can learn something about how Americans are shopping.
2: Consumers have many levers when it comes to adjusting their purchases.
1: Ravi Dhar directs the Yale Center for Customer Insights. He says people are looking at their choices and making trade-offs.
2: For example, they can change the quantity. You know, I go out to eat, but I eat less of it. They can also change the quality. I decide not to go to Shake Shack, I go to McDonald's.
1: Shake Shack has cut its earnings forecast for the year. McDonald's has surpassed expectations. That's a trend across the economy. Consumers are focused on finding value. But it doesn't necessarily mean they're spending less, says Chris Carrill, lead restaurants analyst at KeyBank Capital Markets.
3: It does make it harder to determine whether or not, you know, the macro is actually weighing on restaurant purchases.
1: Consumers are making similar shifts when it comes to retail. David Swartz, a consumer equity analyst at Morningstar, says people are abandoning super luxury brands for Coach bags. Instead of the department store, they're going to TJ Maxx, and they're trying to not give in to temptation.
4: People will tend to visit stores probably less often and probably buy more when they're there.
1: Again, a change in spending habits, but not necessarily a change in spending. Swartz says Americans are on edge between high gas prices, low consumer sentiment, a war.
4: Nothing is stable at the moment, but the bottom line is that consumer spending is better than what you might expect and better than what a lot of these companies expected.
1: So why are consumers acting cautious but still spending? It's like people are waiting for the other shoe to drop. Ravi Dhar at Yale says that shoe is income, be it a stock market crash or a housing market crash or, most consequential, a job market crash.
2: Do I have a job? Am I making enough money today, which allows me to spend on the different things that I like to spend on?
1: Ravi says consumers are likely to keep spending pretty steadily until they can't. I'm Kristen Schwab for Marketplace.

0: Famously, around here at least, the Federal Reserve has a favorite measure of inflation, PCE, the Personal Consumption Expenditures Price Index, which, as we learned last week, sits at 3.8%. 3.3% if you want to talk the core measure, but either way, well above the Fed's 2% target. At his confirmation hearing in April, though, new chair Kevin Warsh had some thoughts about that.
1: The measures I prefer are looking at things that are called trimmed averages.
0: Trimmed averages, also called trimmed means.
2: What the trimmed mean inflation measure is trying to do is it's trying to exclude price jumps.
0: Tiffany Wilding, she's a managing director and economist at PIMCO right there. Price jump, she says, like
2: when you and I are paying for our streaming, you know, our Disney Plus. It's not like we're getting incremental price increases every single month. They have these kind of bigger adjustments, you know, maybe once a year or once every several years.
0: That core PCE I mentioned, and as you could probably repeat back to me, right, takes out food and energy because they are so volatile, they consistently muddy the inflation waters. The trimmed mean is all about kicking out other temporary outliers.
2: It's sort of trying to understand, you know, what are inflationary pressures maybe that are more ingrained, you know, that would tell us more about the underlying state of the economy.
0: The Federal Reserve Bank of Dallas puts out probably the best known trimmed mean reading, which for April came in at 2.3%, a much more comfortable number for the Federal Reserve, as you might imagine. What counts, though, as an outlier can be in the eye of the beholder.
3: The way the Dallas Fed trims PCE measure is it essentially trims 24% off of the top and 31% off of the bottom. That's more than half of the measure.
0: Vikas Patel there, an analyst at Employ America.
3: And it's asymmetric, which means you're throwing out more of the inflationary measures rather than the ones that are bringing inflation down. How you trim matters substantially.
2: If you look historically, it's actually the historical bias of that measure is to be above core inflation. So just because the trimmed mean is under core today doesn't mean, you know, in 6 months' time or even a year's time that it'll still be there.
0: Think about what we've heard from now former Chair Powell for years and years. More data. So just, you know, give it some time.

0: History, Mark Twain told us, might not repeat itself, but it sure does rhyme. Healthcare is the topic du jour, Medicaid in particular, some of the big cuts to which that were part of the GOP's tax and spending law last summer, they are starting to phase in right around now. Nebraska has just become the first state to implement work requirements for low-income people who get government-subsidized health insurance. Montana's next in July, and by next year, everybody on Medicaid who's not a child or elderly is going to have to prove they're either working, in school or volunteering, or that they qualify for an exemption. The thing is, and yes, finally getting back to Mr. Twain here, this isn't the first time that Medicaid has had work requirements. And a study last month in the Milbank Quarterly, that's a health policy journal, about how cuts have played out in the past, does offer some clues about what might lie ahead. Marketplace's Samantha Fields has more on that one.
1: Working in health policy right now sort of feels to Camille Rishu like being the scientist at the beginning of the Godzilla movie.
2: Where you're like running in and you're like, Godzilla's about to destroy the city.
1: And no one is heeding your warning. Rishu, who works at the nonprofit Arkansas Advocates for Children and Families, says it feels that way because of the looming cuts to Medicaid.
2: We know what happens when people don't have health coverage. You have more uncompensated care, more medical debt, more providers not able to stay open because they're losing patients.
1: She saw all of that in Arkansas in 2018 when the state passed Medicaid work requirements.
2: In the first 6 months, 18,000 people lost coverage, the overwhelming majority of them for paperwork reasons.
1: Those work requirements were eventually overturned by a court, but now new ones are coming back, and not just in Arkansas, around the country. Larry Levitt at the health policy nonprofit KFF says over the next few years, all sorts of new rules are set to phase in that will reduce how much the federal government spends on Medicaid by nearly $1 trillion.
3: These include restrictions on how much states can tax hospitals and other healthcare providers to help finance their Medicaid programs, restrictions in eligibility for lawfully present immigrants.
1: And the new work requirements. All of this is likely to cause about 7.5 million people to lose their insurance, according to estimates from the Congressional Budget Office.
3: This is the biggest rollback in federal support for healthcare ever.
1: And Dr. Adam Gaffney at Harvard Medical School says on top of that, Congress also put new restrictions on Affordable Care Act coverage and let those enhanced subsidies expire.
4: My big worry is that we see the intersection of Medicaid cuts and the ACA cuts resulting in a surge in uninsurance, a rising number of Americans who are not going to the doctor, growing numbers who are not taking the medications they need or avoiding the emergency room because they don't want to get hit with medical bills, and that this will worsen Americans' health.
1: There's evidence that this is what will happen from research Gaffney just did with a few colleagues, looking at what happened after several other Medicaid cuts in the past.
4: The earliest was in the early 1980s when Ronald Reagan signed a budget law that dramatically reduced Medicaid funding.
1: At the time, unemployment was rising and the U.S. had just tipped into recession, which is typically when safety net programs like Medicaid catch people. But in the 80s, that didn't really happen.
4: So the uninsurance rate went up, the poverty rate went up.
1: And people who previously would have been eligible for Medicaid weren't because of the cuts. In another instance, years later,
4: in Tennessee in 2005, the state government passed really large Medicaid cuts because it was facing budgetary pressure.
1: And he says, much like what happened in Arkansas in 2018, Tennessee's cuts led to a lot of people losing their health insurance.
4: People got less care. People didn't see the doctor. People didn't get mammograms. People actually were more likely to be evicted.
1: And a couple of studies indicate they were also more likely to die. Camille Rishu in Arkansas says this all leads her to believe one thing.
2: This is a bad policy that they're implementing.
1: Past experience shows most people who lose their coverage because of Medicaid work requirements are actually

0: Coming up.
1: I smelled it just now. It smells like sulfur, rotten eggs.
0: Used to smell like money. Now it smells like that. First, though, let's do the numbers. So here we are, enthusiastically. Dow Industrial's up 228 points today, about a half percent, 51,307. NASDAQ up 7 points. We'll call that flat percentage-wise, 27,093. The S&P 500 up 9 points, about a tenth percent, 76.9 there. Kristen Schwab was telling us about what first quarter earnings reports have to say about the state of consumer America. Here are some companies she mentioned. McDonald's expanded 0.8%. Tapestry, which owns the Coach brand, unwound 0.1%. TJX, parent company of TJ Maxx and others, increased about 0.6%. Dollar General, we were talking about them yesterday, reported first quarter earnings today that beat analyst estimates. However, the company's CEO said their core customer was constrained by SNAP benefit reductions and higher gas prices. Dollar General dropped 3.3% on the day. The White House says it's lowering tariffs on imported farm equipment and some industrial machinery. New rate would drop to 15%, down from 25%. Deer and Company up 6.8% today. Carrier, they make air conditioning equipment, heated up 2%. Bond prices, what did they do? Well, thanks for asking. They fell. Yield on the 10-year T-note up 4.45%. 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

0: This is Marketplace. I'm Kai Ryssdal. The following story is brought to you in part by inflation in the Eurozone, which for a flash reading came in this morning, the European Union says, at 3.2% for May. That's an only slightly roundabout way of saying that we are headed into central bank interest rate setting season, which I bet you didn't know was a thing, did you? The biggies on the calendar are, in this order, Canada, the European Central Bank, the Bank of Japan, oh, look, the Federal Reserve, and then the Bank of England to wrap things up. All of them meeting and voting on rates in the next 2 weeks or so. And while the job of being a central banker is never easy, the past couple of 3 months in particular have been especially trying. Further explanation, one assumes, not required, other than to say that rate-cutting environment they'd all been planning on? Say goodbye to that. Marketplace's Mitchell Hartman has our story.
1: With inflation in Europe surging higher, the ECB is returning to the playbook it successfully used to fight inflation after COVID, says Daniela Hathorne at Capital.com.
2: The ECB has done a pretty good job to the point where they managed to get inflation down to 2%, which is that holy threshold that most central bankers want to keep.
1: That means the ECB has some wiggle room
2: to be able to hike rates now, just to make sure that they're staying ahead of the curve.

0: The Europeans aren't the only ones eyeing higher rates, says Jennifer Lee at BMO Capital Markets.
1: The Bank of Japan, who would have thunk inflation is finally picking up after like how many decades? Then the Bank of Japan has been raising rates.
0: Futures markets predict the U.S. Federal Reserve will hold rates steady at its meeting this month and in July, September, and October, not hiking rates until December at the earliest, which could prove risky, says former Fed economist Claudia Sahm.
2: The year-over-year inflation is kind of getting close to 4%. That's like twice the Fed's target.
0: The challenge is to predict how long this rapid acceleration in prices will last.
2: And that's an important question for the Fed, because if we think it's going to be persistent, then they probably should be raising rates and trying to slow that inflation down.
0: Like other central banks seem ready to do right now. This disconnect between the Fed and its major economy counterparts is relatively new, says Jennifer Lee.
1: I remember back in the day when, you know, it was always the Fed leading the way. If the Fed raised rates, everyone raised rates. If the Fed cut, everyone was cutting.
0: Now, she says, it's each central bank for itself.
1: They have to do what is right for their economies, for their inflation rates. And I think this trade war sort of set everyone off in a different direction.
0: I asked her, do you think the new Fed chair, Kevin Warsh, will be influenced by other central banks' rate decisions?
1: I don't know if he's going to care. I mean, given all the commentary that we've heard from him, I don't think he does.
0: One voice he probably does care about, the president's, says Daniela Hathorne.
3: He was appointed by Trump. We know that Trump has been calling for lower rates for a while. Of course, you can't ignore the data.
0: She warns if Warsh does, holding out for rate cuts in the face of resurgent inflation, it'll undermine the Fed's credibility globally. I'm Mitchell Hartman for Marketplace.

0: The easy way to set up this next piece is to mention that crude oil today sits right in the mid-$90 a barrel or so, up a percent or so for each of the commonly quoted benchmarks. But that doesn't really do justice to the subject at hand, which is the lasting legacy of oil production, in this case, in the great state of West Virginia. Starting back in the mid-1800s, speculators drilled more than 100,000 wells there. Most of them, as it happens, stopped actually producing oil decades ago. And by law, that means the companies that own those wells have to plug them. Let's just say that law has been honored in the breach. And today, West Virginia has one inspector for every 6,700 wells. And to boot, most of the 100,000 or so wells that do need to be plugged haven't even been recorded. From the mountains of West Virginia, Marketplace's Kelly Wells explains.
1: On a suburban side road about 15 minutes from the center of Charleston, West Virginia, there's a quiet hissing sound, almost completely masked by traffic noise coming from I-64. The culprit is hard to find, but David McMahon has heard old oil wells make this sound before.
2: It's the sound of the gas escaping.
1: He's a lawyer and co-founder of the West Virginia Surface Owners' Rights Organization. He wades through a mess of wild grapevines and Virginia creeper.
2: I forgot my machete, Ted.
1: Along with Ted Bettner, a senior researcher at the Ohio River Valley Institute. He just wrote a report on orphaned oil wells like the one they're looking for.
3: I smelled it just now. It smells like sulfur, rotten eggs.
1: They pull back vines to reveal an old, unassuming, 4-foot-tall metal structure. It looks like a scuba tank topped with some metal connector pieces. Turns out, it is an oil well from 1939. It likely stopped being useful decades ago. It's orphaned because the company in charge of it is long gone. So now it's the state's problem. When wells like this one sit unplugged, hissing and smelling, lawyer David McMahon says they cause a whole host of problems.
2: Methane leaks out of them into the atmosphere.
1: Methane as in the potent planet-warming gas, major player in climate change.
2: But also oil and water can leak out of them onto a farmer's land.
1: Poisoning soil and water, harming crops and livestock.
2: They can have problems with the coal seam that they penetrated.
1: Because if a coal miner runs into an oil well, it can explode or leak and poison the people working down there.
2: The methane can go down into people's groundwater. I've seen people light their faucet in their sinks.
1: And flammable drinking water is bad. The reason the state hasn't plugged this well, it's really expensive.
3: You're looking at anywhere from $100,000 to $125,000 on average.
1: Ted Bettner with the Ohio River Valley Institute estimates in his report that statewide, there's about $5 billion of plugging to do.
3: The older the well is, the harder it is to fish everything out and clean it out and get to the bottom.
1: Most wells in the state are undocumented, but the number the state knows about has been going up, according to Bettner's report. And that's actually good, according to Sarah Armitage, a Boston University professor who's researched the oil drilling industry.
4: The availability of federal funding to assist states with this cleanup process has increased the incentive for states to undertake this costly effort to go out and document their orphan wells.
1: Because step one to solving the orphaned well problem is figuring out how big the problem is. Step two is getting the money to plug the wells.
4: And so if the well becomes orphaned, the funds available to the state to cover plugging costs are only a fraction of the actual costs incurred.
1: David McMahon, the lawyer, has been trying to get a bill passed in West Virginia that'll help fix that.
2: I'd say there is some hope, but getting anything through the legislature that portions of the oil and gas industry oppose is not going to be easy.
1: Lawmakers introduced the bill in February. It would force drillers of new wells to set aside money in a bank account that'll cover the cost of plugging them later. In Dunbar, West Virginia, I'm Kaylee Wells for Marketplace.

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1: This final note on the way out today, in which your packages may be showing up 4% later. Saw this tidbit in the Wall Street Journal. Data from INRIX, that's a transportation analytics company, that shows commercial truck drivers were driving, on average, 4% slower in late April than they were at the beginning of the year. That is surveying 60 million commercial truck trips across 10 major metro areas. Why, I hear you ask? Diesel right now up 44% from before the war. Jordan Manji, Zonil Maharaj, Janet Wynn, Olga Oxman, and Virginia K. Smith are the digital team. I'm Kai Rizdal. We will see you tomorrow, everybody.

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3: 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We're talking about the highs and the lows of the job this week with Bill Addison from the LA Times and Winnie Moranville, a longtime critic in Iowa. It's coming up this week on The Splendid Table.
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0: 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It is now 7 o'clock here in Park City at the KPCW studio. 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
1: Live from NPR News in Washington, I'm Ryland Barton. Acting Attorney General Todd Blanche told lawmakers today the Trump administration is scrapping plans for a nearly $1.8 billion anti-weaponization fund.
2: The reasons for the fund is something that President Trump talked about for a long time, which is the fact that there were a lot of people in this country who had their government weaponized against them. The reasons for the fund, I think, remain as important as they were before, but we are not moving forward with the fund.
1: The fund would have compensated President Trump's allies who believe they've been unjustly investigated and prosecuted. Many Republican senators had pushed the administration to impose limits or scrap the idea altogether. Two controversial U.S. Senate hopefuls were in Washington, D.C. today to rally party support. President Trump met with Ken Paxton, a Texas Republican who's fended off criminal indictments, whistleblower allegations, and an impeachment. Senate Democrats met with Graham Platner, a Democrat from Maine whose controversies include past Reddit posts and a tattoo recognized as a Nazi symbol. President Trump and Israel's Prime Minister Benjamin Netanyahu have a long history of working together, including starting the Iran war. But NPR's Franco Ordonez reports the relationship has strained over whether to keep up military pressure or look for a diplomatic solution.
3: After Israel launched a new offensive in southern Lebanon Friday, Trump called Netanyahu and told him to call off the attacks, which were upending negotiations with Iran. Aaron David Miller of the Carnegie Endowment for International Peace says Trump's clearly frustrated with the prime minister.
4: The subtext here is, look what you got me into. You persuaded me that at a minimum, the conditions for regime change would be laid as a consequence of what I've done. Trump has to be beside himself with frustration and hot anger.
3: It's just the latest example of how hard it has been for Trump working with Israel when they have different security objectives. Franco Ordonez, NPR News.
1: The Trump administration is dismantling a deep sea observation system that provides data to scientists, NPR's Nate Rott reports.
5: The Ocean Observatory's initiative has provided real-time data on the world's oceans for a decade. It's made up of more than 900 scientific instruments, some calibrated to withstand the intense pressure of the deep sea. And it's helped researchers better understand marine ecosystems, ocean currents, and the effects of global warming. Starting this month, the National Science Foundation says it will begin removing instruments from the system, which cost nearly $50 million annually to operate. The Heritage Foundation, a conservative think tank, recommended closing the system in its Project 2025 playbook, calling it a source of, quote, climate alarmism. Nate Rott, NPR News.
1: Primaries are being held today in California, Iowa, Montana, New Jersey, New Mexico, and South Dakota. This is NPR News. President Trump says he will attend the rescheduled White House Correspondents Association dinner on July 24th. The event was postponed after a shooting incident in April. Federal prosecutors charged a man with attempting to assassinate President Trump at the gala. In Florida, a proposal to reduce property taxes will go before voters this November. From member station WFSU, Tristan Wood reports it was championed by Republican Governor Ron DeSantis.
6: Under the plan, homeowners whose primary residence has a taxable value of $150,000 or less would pay property taxes only for schools beginning next year. That exemption would rise to $250,000 in 2028 and increase with inflation after that. Supporters, including sponsor Republican Senator Brian Avila, say the measure would force local governments to better prioritize spending.
7: I think what this will force is local government officials to actually really do right by the residents in terms of looking at their budgets and prioritizing their spending.
6: It will need support from 60% of state voters to be approved. Over a dozen states are exploring reducing or eliminating property taxes in recent years. For NPR News, I'm Tristan Wood in Tallahassee.
1: Thousands of people in New Zealand have attended one of the world's best-known steampunk festivals. The four-day event in rural Oamaru is a celebration of Victorian aesthetics mixed with science fiction. Unique competitions include teapot racing and parasol dueling. The parallel universe asks what the age of the steam engine might have produced if it had continued to the present day. This is NPR News from Washington.
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0: KPCW Park City, it's 7:06 and good evening. I'm your host, Jay-Z, and welcome to our music show. This hour, I'll also report on local concerts, Lost and Found, of course, bottom of the hour. And then at quarter of, how about some sports news? I'm going to stick to baseball because as much as I love hockey, I'm going to be recording the game and hoping to watch it after my shift. So no spoilers, please. And let's take a look at the weather after this.
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0: And a shout-out to Scott Greenberg, who, as you heard, was mentioned as one of our Broadcaster Club contributors and hosted the Local View last shift. Enjoyed listening to him, and he'll hopefully do it again. And speaking of which, I'll be filling in also tomorrow afternoon on the Local View for Claire. We wish Claire the best, and I know she's immersed in some priorities, so we wish her the best. And moving on, taking a look first at traffic, nothing to report. Looks clear out there from what I can see. All of I-80, I don't see any yellow or red stripes. Looks clear sailing, same in town here, in or out, whether it's 224, 248. It's all good. So moving into the weather, how about 75 degrees here in Park City? Perfect, beautiful weather. 78 in Heber. Little breeze out there, but headed overnight to into the mid-40s. Staying under mostly clear skies. Tomorrow, Wednesday, is going to be partly cloudy. Looks like we got clouds kind of most of the day. About 50 to 70% chance of some clouds overhead. But this temperatures will still be quite warm. A high of 79 here in Park City. 84 in Heber. Thursday, more of the same in terms of temperature overnight. Wednesday night, it's going to be about 50. Hang on a sec. I'm going to get the frog out of my voice. And here we were. Where were we? Thursday, sunny skies, high of 77, overnight mid-40s. Then it warms up Friday and Saturday, looking like temperatures into the mid-80s here in Park City. How about upper 80s in Heber? Cools off by almost 10 degrees on Sunday, and then it stays in those 70s all of next week, pretty much. Some clouds kind of rolling in and out. Maybe as we get into the midweek next week, some chance of those, you know, summer mountain thunderstorms. I see about a 25% chance of precipitation that can be caused by the, those thermal situations. All right, anyway, here's there's your beautiful weather over the next 10 days, pretty much. And with that, yeah, there's Johnny A. Thanks, Johnny A. Because I'm Johnny A, and don't know if you knew that, but anyway. And I also, my favorite musician of all time is Steely Dan. I always start my show with them, and here they are with From Can't Buy a Thrill. How about Midnight Cruiser? And then I've got Courtney Barnett to take us to our next break.

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1: KPCW Park City, it's just about 7:15 and once again 75 degrees outside and, let's see, 435-655-8255. That is the request line. You may call or just conveniently text if you want to request a music selection. I'll be glad to accommodate. So didn't mention that last break, but there you go. And meanwhile, how about this? Excuse me, I had to pop a Tums to help with my... Anyway, yep, more than you need to know, but at the Summit Community Gardens, how about this? La Milpa Planting of the Starts is happening. I think that spelled correctly. At least that's what's written here, okay? It is happening June 8th from 5 to 7 p.m. That's next week. At the Community Garden, this free bilingual gathering invites the community to come together to plant young crops while honoring indigenous Maya and Mesoamerican traditions and giving thanks to the land. Guests can also enjoy samples of traditional food. Registration is required. Doors open at 5 p.m. and the program begins at 5:30. And... okay. How about let's take a look at this. How about music playing live by various artists here and around town? How about tomorrow evening, Pitbull and Lil Jon are going to be at the Utah First Credit Union Amphitheater. Tuesday the 9th, that's next week. How about the Black Keys at Ogden Amphitheater? Also, I'm not sure what this added phrase means. Ogden Twilight. Is it the show or the alternate name of the Ogden Amphitheater? Sorry. Anyway, moving forward with next week, Thursday the 11th, we've got some multiple things going on here. How about Allison Moyet? I don't know her, so I will pronounce it both ways. Along with Soft Cell, is an old 80s band for you, and The Human League, oh no, that's sold out. Maybe the whole thing's sold out, I'm not sure I get that, but they're all at the Red Butte Garden Amphitheater, Thursday the 11th, but it indicates only Human League sold out, so I don't know how that works. And then how about Dust Bowl Revival at the Egyptian, that begins next, a week from Thursday, that's the 11th, and goes through... Looks like Saturday the 13th. Yeah. All right, continuing. How about Friday the 12th? We got Gary Allen will be at the Sandy Amphitheater. Utah Blues Fest occurs at the Gallivan Center. Saturday the 13th. How about Kid Cudi at Utah First Credit Union Amphitheater? The Utah Blues Fest continues. Doesn't list any bands, just Blues Fest. And then Sunday the 14th, we'll finish up here. Lovely the Band will be at the Union Event Center in Salt Lake City. Nitty Gritty Dirt Band at the Sandy Amphitheater. Heard good things about that from Jolene. What a great show last yesterday afternoon, helping us out with the local view. Yeah, she gave us some very interesting tidbits and tips and so forth. Anyway, Nitty Gritty Dirt Band is going to be at Sandy Amphitheater. And the Kooks, how about they're going to be at the Union Event Center? That's next Sunday the 14th. All right, there you go. All righty, back into music, which we are going to play here from our vast library. I pushed Courtney Barnett out to this set, followed by the Revivalists and local artist, the National Parks.

0: Once again, you just heard Sight Unseen by Courtney Barnett, Wish I Knew You by the Revivalists, and Eighth Wonder there by the National Parks. Here on KPCW Park City, it's now 7:29 and looks like about 75 degrees outside. And here's this. Let's have a look at the Lost and Found list. We missed it last hour in favor of Marketplace. Or should I say Marketplace? Okay, more natural. And Ryan lost a Ford car key on the Freemason Trail yesterday. 207-423-1025. Rosie found white AirPods and their case. That goes back to the 29th, which is, what's that, Sunday? No, Friday. Hang on. 29. Looking at the wrong month here. Help me out. No, that was Friday. Okay. Yeah, Rosie, white AirPods. She found them at City Park near the Pavilion and the Skate Park. Once again, Friday, 801-671-3302. Stan, he found a Samsung cell phone also on Friday at Trailside Drive in the street next to the East Side Soccer Fields. 435-647-6397.
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0: 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Recreation, Arts, and Parks Cultural Grant supports organizations that enrich the overall quality of life for residents throughout the county.
1: KPCW Park City, 744 here, and still 75 degrees. Now, my watch says slightly cooler. I don't believe it, but the sun is still hanging up over the above the ridge here, so we still got sun keeping things a little on the warm side. And curious about where your water comes from and how it's treated? Join Recycle Utah for a tour of the new Three Kings Water Treatment Plant and get a behind-the-scenes look at how our local water system works. Tours are offered Wednesday. That one's gone by. How about June 10th? From 9 to 10:30 a.m., a registration is required. Built in 2024, a couple of years ago, the facility improves efficiency, expands treatment capacity, meets updated regulations, and replaces aging infrastructure. It's quite state-of-the-art, and it's quite expansive. And it's also a chance to learn about the latest in water treatment technology right here in our community. Carpooling and using the bus is encouraged. It's right there on Three Kings Drive, so blue line or green line, right? Well, actually, summer routes, I'm not sure which. Pretty sure the blue goes there, but I'm not that positive about the green. They used to go in. Anyway, I'm used to the winter schedule. So, anyway, yeah, that gets you there. And

His younger brother, Jim, was MVP of our league my senior year as a goaltender and a freshman. John is a couple of years younger than me. A great player, a great teammate, great, very smart and tough. He wasn't a real big kid, but boy, was he tough and smart. And he's that way as a coach. Anyway, that's maybe I've used my allocated time for the sports. I'll give you a couple of finals in baseball. How's that? Braves over the Blue Jays 4-3 in Atlanta, and the Marlins beat the Nationals 7-3. Meanwhile, we got the Royals and Reds going into extra innings. It's the top of the 10th, tied at 3. I'll cap it there. And all righty, let's get back into music here. I've got a Fresh Track Friday replay by Ryan Bingham. It's Let the Big Dog Eat. And then we've got Mumford and Sons and one or two tunes that I will plug in. And I don't see any requests. Let me take a quick look here. Anybody wanting burning up the airwaves? Nope. Oh, wait a minute. What's this? Hey. Oh, there we are. Okay. It's my buddies Marty and Sharon, and they didn't give a request, but they're saying hi. Hi, guys. All righty. Here's the music.

Hey Lump, hope you're listening. And yes, I'm going to play Linda Ronstadt for you guys. So I hope you're tuning in. And here you go. And then I'll fill in with another song of my choosing. Hi, guys.

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4: 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We'll drop here momentarily. We're just moments away from NPR National Headline News, or news headlines, coming up, and then I'll be back with a couple of more hours, so don't go away.
5: Live from NPR News in Washington, I'm Ryland Barton. The U.S. Supreme Court ruled today that Alabama can use a congressional map favoring Republicans in this year's elections. A lower court had said the map's redrawn districts discriminated against black people. The ruling means that Alabama's 2026 midterm elections will feature six Republican-leaning districts and one Democratic-leaning instead of two. Democratic Congressman Shamari Figures will likely lose his seat as a result of the ruling. Acting Attorney General Todd Blanche says the Trump administration is no longer moving ahead with its controversial $1.8 billion anti-weaponization fund. The fund was created as part of a settlement after the IRS leaked his tax returns. But as NPR's Ryan Lucas explains, another part of the settlement remains in place that provides Trump and his family immunity from tax scrutiny.
6: Under the settlement, neither he nor his family were to receive any money from this fund. But as part of the deal, the IRS was barred from pursuing any claims or actions, any probes against President Trump, his family, and companies over past tax issues. This is important. Blanche said that part of the settlement remains in place, very much alive. And at the hearing today, Democrats expressed a lot of concern about the fact that that element still remains in place.
5: NPR's Ryan Lucas reporting. Businesses big and small have started receiving refunds after the Supreme Court ruled that President Trump improperly imposed some tariffs on imported goods. But the Trump administration says it would appeal a federal judge's order making all companies that paid the duties eligible for refunds, not just the ones that filed lawsuits. The government owes about $166 billion to more than 330,000 companies. Federal investigators are examining the prediction market trades of former Republican Congressman George Santos. NPR's Bobby Allen reports.
7: 4 months after George Santos had a 7-year wire fraud prison sentence commuted by President Trump, he took to social media. Santos said he planned on attending Trump's State of the Union address. What he didn't say publicly is that he was betting tens of thousands of dollars on the prediction market site Kalshi that he would not attend. Before it was revealed he did not go, he cashed out. That's according to three sources with direct knowledge of Santos's trades. The Justice Department and the Commodity Futures Trading Commission are investigating. When reached by NPR, Santos said the investigations were news to him. He said, "I'm not saying yes, I'm not saying no," when asked if he has an account on Kalshi. Bobby Allen, NPR News.
5: The U.S. says Iranian missiles fired at Kuwait and Bahrain tonight failed or were shot down. In response, the U.S. launched strikes on an Iranian military facility. It happened after Iranian news agencies said Iran stopped communicating with mediators about extending a ceasefire in the war with the U.S. and Israel. President Trump disputed that claim and said talks were continuing. This is NPR News. Russia launched a massive aerial attack on Kyiv and other Ukrainian cities, and officials say at least 24 civilians were killed and more than 130 are wounded. In the central city of Dnipro, officials said rescue crews searching the rubble recovered the bodies of a 3-year-old child and a woman and her 8-year-old son. Russian President Vladimir Putin has intensified Moscow's campaign, exploiting Ukraine's shortage of air defense systems. Ukrainian President Volodymyr Zelensky appealed for more support from the U.S. and Europe. A new report from Colorado River experts shows another dry winter could bring the nation's two largest reservoirs to the brink of devastation. From member station KJZZ, Alex Hager reports.
8: Lake Powell and Lake Mead are less than a third full. Ann Castle, one of the report's authors, says if they get much lower, water managers might have to send river water straight through to the other side of their dams and wouldn't be able to store for the future.
9: That undermines the value of the entirety of the Colorado River reservoir system, and we don't want to get there.
8: Castle called on state negotiators to urgently come up with a plan to keep more water in those reservoirs by cutting back on water use instead of just adding water from other reservoirs upstream. For NPR News, I'm Alex Hager in Phoenix.
5: Tomorrow marks 10 years since boxing legend Muhammad Ali died. His wife, Lonnie Ali, says his legacy of compassion endures and that, quote, he showed up every day with kindness and empathy in his heart for people who are in need. Muhammad Ali died after a long battle with Parkinson's disease at age 74. You're listening to NPR News from Washington.
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0: KPCW Park City. It's 8:06, and welcome back to tonight's show. I'm your host, Jay-Z. In this hour, I'll have look at some more concerts playing around town. Of course, Lost and Found bottom of the hour, and then at our second half break, I'll take a look back on this day in history. And also the weather upcoming, a quick look at traffic after these words.
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0: All righty. In case you're wondering, the sun rose this morning at 2 minutes before 6 a.m. It's dropped below the ridge here, but officially doesn't set now until 8:53 p.m. That's another almost an hour, 50 minutes anyway. And how about the moon? It will rise tonight at 11:24 p.m. It'll set tomorrow morning at 7:22 a.m. Its phase is a waning gibbous, but it's almost full. It was full on Sunday, I believe. And it'll be at 96% when it pops up there. And let's see what else here. 72 degrees here across the region. Headed overnight into the mid-40s under mostly clear skies. Tomorrow, some clouds roll in mid-morning. Looks like, early morning. I'd call it less than partly cloudy forecast for tomorrow, with a high of 78 overnight, almost 50, and then Thursday about the same, but under sunny skies, so the high 77, 45 overnight in Heber, a little warmer, low 80s. And then Friday, we get into the 80s here in Park City, Friday and Saturday. Highs of 82 under sunny to mostly sunny skies. Overnight into the low 50s. Still good sleeping weather. And get up into the upper 80s in Heber, and then it cools off about 6 or 7 degrees on Sunday. And kind of stays like that, mid-70s. Partly cloudy skies here in Park City on Sunday. High of 75, how about 80 in Heber? And then those temperatures and conditions continue pretty much into the later part of next week. All right, and got a birthday wish going out to, here I had it in front of me. Let's click, how about that tab? And hey, Craig, on the Jordanelle, happy birthday. This is going out to you, buddy. And then we're going to follow that with Lord Huron.

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1: KPCW Park City, 8:15, almost 8:16, and 72 degrees outside. And here's some news or an event to look into. Don't let the kids have all the fun this summer. Join Basin Recreation's Adult Adventure Day and paddle into summer with a guided float down the Weber River. And the experience moving water, stunning scenery, and the thrill of navigating gentle currents. Perfect for both first-timers and adventure seekers. Transportation is provided, and that occurs this a week from Friday. That's June 12th from 9 a.m. to 1 p.m. You can learn more and register at basinrecreationutah.gov or call 435-655-0999. And let's continue with a look at what kind of concerts are occurring here. Let's see. Oh, it went away. Where'd it go? Okay, there we go. How about this? Mountain Town Music, they put on a number of concerts in and around town and almost every day during the week, during the summer. How about Thursday, Jagertown with Deborah Fotheringham is going to be at Heber Market on Main. That's an event down on Main Street in Heber, obviously. It begins at 5:30, and it's free music. And also on Friday, how about Bad Francis? It's going to be at Wooden Shoe Park. That's in Peoa. That's also free, and it begins. The show begins at 6:30. Saturday the 6th, how about T.J. Gern's going to be at Lucky One's Coffees. That's next to the library. Park City Library, that is, on the patio. It's a beautiful place to sit and bring. You could bring your dog and let him play out there in the dog park. But that begins at his starts at 10 a.m. And then also on Saturday we got Changing Lanes Experience. They're going to be, let's see, what's this say? Trash Trails and Tunes. Not sure where that is, but it is a free concert at little afternoon, 12:30 in the afternoon on Saturday. And let's get through, how about Sunday? Yeah, we got a couple on Sunday. Silver King Rocking Company, they're going to be at Park City Sunday Market. That's really happening. How about that on Sunday? And that show begins at 12:30. Also, of course, free. Broken Compass Bluegrass going to be at the Park City Market. They appear at 3 in the afternoon on Sunday. All righty, there you go. That gets you caught up with rafting and music, and now romance from the 70s, Barry White, and then I've got Noah Kahan and quite a mix here, Jethro Tull.

flying heavy.

0: Hi, this is Charlie Sturgis. 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
1: 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Scroll down a little bit, and you'll see a button on the right-hand side, Lost and Found. Just click on it and fill out the form, and we shall read it on the air and hopefully get these items reunited with their owners, starting with Cody, lost a small black wallet. This goes back to Friday, and he lost it on Main Street by the No Name, 216-288-2752, if by fortune you found that for Cody. Pamela found something else, though, a credit card belonging to Karina, and spelled with a K. And also on Friday, she found it at Burt Brothers, 303-818-0455. That's Pamela's number. Caitlin found a large dog, no tags, and a collar. This goes back to Friday, so several days ago. Hopefully she still has that. Well, either she still has that large dog or it's been returned to its owner. But the number for Caitlin, if you're missing your large dog, 801-573-6970. And that's good. We got more coming up next hour.
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1: All right. I'm going to go forward with this song. It said upcoming concert, but maybe that's already occurred. Sometimes that happens. Anyway, Grace Potter, here's Ready, Set, Go, followed by John Mayer, and time for another tune. 435-655-8255. That's the number you can call or text if you want to contribute to my playlist this evening. Otherwise, you're at my mercy. So I'm going to fill in this next slot, and I'll see you at around 845.

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2: KPCW Park City. It's 8:45 exactly and 64 degrees outside. And head to the Canyons Village for the Latino Arts Fest, a multi-day celebration of Latino arts and culture featuring live performances, visual arts, film screenings, and culinary experiences. This annual event highlights local and international artists while fostering cultural connection and community engagement. That occurs next week. That's June 12th to the 14th at, once again, at Canyons Village at the Forum area. Not sure exactly when that is, but that's Friday from 4 to 9:30 p.m., Saturday from 10 a.m. to 9:30 p.m., and Sunday, 10 a.m. to 6, the Latino Arts Festival. And time for this. Yeah, let's have a look back on this day in history, June 2nd. A lot of things happened. Let's go back to 1896 when Italian engineer and inventor

1953, this happened. King George VI of England dies, making his 25-year-old daughter Elizabeth Queen of England. And finally, on this day in 1989, 10,000 Chinese soldiers are blocked by 100,000 citizens in Tiananmen Square, Beijing, protecting students demonstrating for democracy. All righty. And finally, on this day, we lost Bo Diddley in 2008 at age 79. Here is our only song, or one of our only songs in the library by Bo Diddley. It's Pollution.

0: Something Rotten. A hilarious musical set in the Renaissance where brothers Nick and Nigel Bottom struggle to compete with Shakespeare. On the Egyptian Theater stage, June 3rd through the 7th. For more information, you can go online to parkcityshows.com or call the box office at 855-745-SHOW. 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
1: 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Sorry. Alrighty. It's 9 o'clock, and we got NPR news coming up. One last segment momentarily here for the evening, and then another hour of our music programming. So stick around. We got more fun stuff and lots of great music, and I have a special feature to close my show. So here you go.
2: Live from NPR News in Washington, I'm Dan Ronan. Acting Attorney General Todd Blanche says the Trump administration is scrapping its anti-weaponization fund. NPR's Jacqueline Diaz reports this came in testimony before Congress.
3: When pressed on the status of the controversial anti-weaponization fund, Blanche was unequivocal.
4: We are not moving forward with the fund, period.
3: He was speaking at a House Appropriations Subcommittee hearing on the DOJ budget. The almost $1.8 billion fund was created as part of a settlement resulting from a $10 billion lawsuit filed by Trump against the IRS. Trump sued over his previously leaked tax returns. That settlement also includes a provision granting immunity from tax audits for Trump, his family, and his companies. So the fund may be over, but the rest of the IRS settlement, including that immunity, still stands. And Blanche says the DOJ does not plan to change that deal. Jacqueline Diaz, NPR News.
2: President Trump has named Bill Pulte to be the acting director of national intelligence. The job is supposed to ensure that timely and objective intelligence is provided to the president. But even some Republicans are questioning Pulte's qualifications. NPR's Aaron McDaniel has more.
5: After the intelligence failures before the September 11th attacks in Iraq war, the Office of the Director of National Intelligence was created to be the expert voice, presenting clear, factual information to decision makers, including the president. Pulte currently serves as the director of the Federal Housing Finance Agency and has used the post to go after the president's perceived enemies. Senator John Cornyn, a member of the intelligence community and a Texas Republican, recently defeated by a Trump-backed primary challenger, has questions.
6: I don't see any evidence of any qualifications for that job.
5: Trump cited Pulte's qualifications for the role as someone with, quote, deep experience managing the most sensitive matters in America. Eric McDaniel, NPR News, the Capitol.
2: The Trump administration is dismantling a deep-sea observation system that provides data to scientists. NPR's Nate Rote reports.
7: The Ocean Observatory's initiative has provided real-time data on the world's oceans for a decade. It's made up of more than 900 scientific instruments, some calibrated to withstand the intense pressure of the deep sea. And it's helped researchers better understand marine ecosystems, ocean currents, and the effects of global warming. Starting this month, the National Science Foundation says it will begin removing instruments from the system, which cost nearly $50 million annually to operate. The Heritage Foundation, a conservative think tank, recommended closing the system in its Project 2025 playbook, calling it a source of, quote, climate alarmism. Nate Rott, NPR News.
2: On Wall Street, stocks closed higher on Tuesday. The Dow was up 288 points. The S&P added 9 points. The NASDAQ was up 7 points as well. This is NPR. One day after CBS News correspondent Scott Pelley delivered a blistering attack on the new management of 60 Minutes, the network fired the longtime award-winning anchor and correspondent today. Monday, Pelley harshly criticized management in a staff meeting, accusing them of wanting to murder the show after the new management team fired two longtime correspondents and replaced its executive producer. He also said the new team, which has no television experience, that he said they were not qualified fight for their jobs. To help ensure that soccer fans, the health and safety takes place during the World Cup, the host cities have been preparing for common hazards. NPR's Ping Wong reports.
8: Los Angeles is hosting 8 games, including the U.S. team's opening match against Paraguay. Dr. Barbara Ferrer is L.A. County's public health director.
9: There'll be hundreds of events. All of them will need to have a visit by one of our environmental health inspectors if they're serving food, and they'll need to be permitted.
8: They're looking out for spikes in infectious diseases and screening for biological and chemical threats. Also providing tips to the public on celebrating safely and staying healthy for long outdoor stretches in the sun. It's a lot of work, and it's happening at a time when federal funding for public health is strapped. Ferrer says her staff is working overtime and forgoing some of their usual responsibilities. Ping Huang, NPR News.
2: The Supreme Court Tuesday approved a plan supported by Alabama Republicans to use new congressional districts that could give Republicans an opportunity to win some additional seats in the November election. The Supreme Court's 3 liberal justices dissented. This is NPR.
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0: KPCW Park City, it's now 9:06, and thanks for joining me, Jay-Z, for this final hour of music. Let me tell you about a special segment to close my show, and I'll feature Bruce Springsteen. And then we'll have BBC World News at 10 o'clock until 5 a.m. tomorrow morning, so that'll fill the gap for the evening after my show concludes. So, in the meantime, first this, and then I'll be back with the weather.
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0: All righty, looking at the weather, it's 62 degrees here in Park City, 66 in Heber, and headed for overnight lows in the mid-40s under mostly clear skies. Looks pretty nice out there. We got a nice sunset off in the distance to the north. And then tomorrow is going to be partly cloudy, some light clouds above, but still warm, a high of 79 degrees, overnight 50. And then more of the same on Thursday, but fully sunny Thursday and Friday, but the temperatures climb into the low 80s on Friday. And then here in Park City, how about upper 80s in Heber, and also the same on Saturday, low to upper 80s across the region here, overnight into the low 50s. Temperatures drop about almost 10 degrees on Sunday, partly cloudy skies, the high of 76 here in Park City, how about 80 in Heber. And that weather prevails pretty much most of next week, mostly sunny, partly cloudy skies throughout mid-70s and mid-40s overnight. So nice stuff, great outdoor sporting weather.

All right, we're going to give you this tune by Biba Doobie. All I Did Was Dream of You, and then I'll be back with another break.

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2: KPCW Park City, almost 914 and 62 degrees here. Come join Randy Joe's Family Yoga in the Summit Community Garden on Saturday, June 6th. That's this Saturday. They'll practice yoga poses for all bodies and learn fun mindfulness techniques. All ages, sizes, and experience levels are welcome, babies to grandparents. And a bring your own mat. This class is free with an optional donation, but registration is required. That's 9:30 to 10:30 on Saturday at the Summit Community Gardens. $10 optional donation. And up next here, how about Ray Charles went number one in the Billboard charts with this song in 1962. I remember it. My family had it. I grew up with it. It was brings me right back to my dad. And it's I Can't Stop Loving You by Ray Charles. We're going to follow that with Bonnie Raitt, local artist Kate McLeod, and Jack White. So here you go. Enjoy this set upcoming.

0: Grammy Award-winning Rick Springfield entertains concert lovers at Concerts on the Slopes, August 27th. Let's put on our dancing shoes and sing on the slopes to his power pop of the 80s, selling over 25 million albums and scoring 17 U.S. top 40 hits, including Jessie's Girl and Don't Talk to Strangers. 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
1: KPCW Park City, it's 9:30 and 60 degrees out, and now this. Alrighty, one last look at the lost and found list. We'll start with a doggy. Eva lost her black and white English setter named Breeze, a medium-sized dog about 40 pounds. That occurred last Monday, a week ago Monday, on the 25th, lost in the Trailside area, 815-210-5296. Jackie lost a iPhone 13 Redback. It was lost while biking last Tuesday, somewhere between the health department and the transit center on the rail trail. And let's see, Jackie's number, 801-598-8984, if you find that iPhone 13. And Gary, he lost a single rad e-bike key on a black lanyard. That occurred on Wednesday of last week in Old Town, 435-640-3688. And that's it for this evening on the Lost and Found. And we got some words, and I'll be back.
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1: All right, a short set here. Start with a Fresh Track Friday replay by Pimps of Joytime and Brian J. Gitkin, entitled Magic Moves, and then Steve Miller Band. And I'll be back. Here you go. Here's some

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1: KPCW Park City, it's 9:40, 60 degrees out, and tomorrow afternoon at the Park City Library from 1 to 3 in the afternoon, there is free blood pressure checks with health educators from Select Health. Stop by, once again, the Park City Library for a, free blood pressure check. And, there you go. That's tomorrow afternoon, 1 to 3. And how about this? Fun facts for the evening, closing out the night. We'll start with, these are some doozies. Which is colder, the North Pole or the South Pole? Would you believe the South Pole is colder? And the oldest soda still on the market? How about Vernon's Ginger Ale, invented in Detroit in 1866. And the only U.S. state name that can be written on one row of the keyboard is Alaska. Try it. All right, there you go. The Hendersons will dance and sing as Mr. Kite flies through. All righty, here's a special feature to close the evening. Bruce Springsteen released Darkness on the Edge of Town on this day, 1978, his first album in almost 3 years due to a legal dispute with his ex-manager Mike Apple. And I'm pleased to present the first four tracks of the album. And so I've got that queued up for you here. Four tunes. Enjoy these. Have a great evening. And, hey, I'll be back on the Local View tomorrow afternoon, 3 to almost 7 o'clock. So tune in again. In the meantime, enjoy Bruce Springsteen from 1978. Good night. And here.

to get to Candy's room. Had to walk the darkness at Candy's hall. Strangers from the city call my baby's number and they bring her toys. When I come knocking, she smiles pretty. She knows I wanna be Candy's boy.

0: This is Catherine Marr, President and CEO of National Public Radio. 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
2: Hello, welcome to Newsday on the BBC World Service with Anne Soy in Nairobi and James Cocknell in London.
3: A fragile ceasefire between Iran and the US is under stress again, with US allies Kuwait and Bahrain and Iran reporting aerial attacks. All the same, talks to end the war continue. We'll speak to a former Iranian MP about who exactly is taking the decisions in Tehran and the likelihood of a peace deal.
2: U.S. Secretary Marco Rubio, Secretary of State, has told Congress that the Trump administration will re-engage with the Global Vaccine Alliance, Gavi, amid the Ebola outbreak in the Democratic Republic of Congo. We'll speak to the founding director general of Africa CDC, the Continental Public Health Body.
3: And as talks between Lebanon and Israel continue, despite a fragile truce, we'll get a snapshot of the humanitarian situation in Lebanon. That's after the latest world news.
4: BBC News with Roisin Hasty. The tenuous ceasefire between the US and Iran has been tested again with a further exchange of fire between the two sides. The US military says two Iranian missiles failed to hit their targets in Kuwait, and three other missiles launched by Tehran at Bahrain were intercepted. Here's our North America correspondent Peter Bowes.
5: The US military also said its forces carried out self-defense strikes against an Iranian military ground control station on Keshma Island in the Strait of Hormuz. Iran says the target was a communications tower south of the island and has cited that attack as the reason for its retaliation. Earlier, US forces fired on an oil tanker attempting to sail towards Iran's oil terminal at Karg Island. The incidents highlight the fragile nature of the current ceasefire. The US said its forces remained vigilant and prepared to respond to what it described as unwarranted Iranian aggression during the truce.
4: The US Acting Attorney General Todd Blanch has confirmed that he's dropping a plan to create a $1.8 billion fund to compensate people who claim they were victims of unfair political prosecution. It comes after a revolt among Republicans in Congress who saw the fund as an ethical and political disaster.
6: There was a fund. And remember, the fund wasn't set up yet. There were no commissioners named. There was no claims made yet. So, yes, we're not moving forward with the fund. I'm not sure what that means to sign documents reversing. There's nothing to reverse. We're not moving forward with the fund.
4: However, Mr. Blanch said a related measure banning federal tax investigators from pursuing Donald Trump, his family or companies would remain in place. Critics of the anti-weaponization fund said it could be used to reward Trump loyalists. Russia says its air defences have been responding to a Ukrainian drone attack on the area around St. Petersburg. The Leningrad regional governor said 30 had been brought down. Ukrainian sources say an oil refinery was hit, but it has not yet been confirmed. The attack comes on the opening day of an international economic forum in St. Petersburg. Tropical storm Jangmi is ripping through Japan's main island Honshu as it heads towards Tokyo with winds of up to 90 kilometres an hour. Transport and businesses have been disrupted and power supplies cut to nearly 60,000 homes. Here's our Japan correspondent Kurumi Mori.
7: Tropical storm Jangmi is moving up the Pacific coastline towards central Japan as authorities warn of flooding, mudslides, and overflowing rivers. Evacuations have been ordered for more than 350,000 people, including parts of Tokyo. More than 800 domestic and international flights have been canceled so far, with local transport, including the Shinkansen bullet trains, also facing disruptions. Officials are urging residents to continue to monitor advisories.
4: BBC News. Microsoft has unveiled a new quantum computing chip. It says Majorana 2 is 1,000 times more reliable than its predecessor and will help it create commercially useful quantum machines by 2029. Microsoft is in a race with other firms to develop quantum technology, which has the potential to solve problems too big for conventional computers. There's been an angry protest in the English city of Southampton over the police treatment of a student who was murdered last year. Henry Novak was handcuffed and arrested as he lay dying after being stabbed, despite telling officers he couldn't breathe. A Sikh man had falsely accused Novak of racism. Scientists in Italy studying the frozen body of a man who lived more than 5,000 years ago have obtained details of the ancient bugs that are both on and inside him. They think some of the microbes might still be alive. The researchers say studying these will help explain how so-called friendly bacteria, which are important for optimal health, have evolved. Dr. Frank Mixner is the study's co-author.
8: We see that we still find bacteria the Iceman had during his lifetime in his gut, for example. So this is still present, this information, which is very important to compare this maybe to modern gut microbiome, for example. So we see this presence by analyzing their DNA. We have, however, also here still microbes, in this case fungi, yeast, which we could cultivate.
4: The American R&B singer Peabo Bryson has died at the age of 75. He was best known for his vocals on two Disney classics, Beauty and the Beast and A Whole New World from Aladdin. Peabo had plenty of other hits during a career that spanned five decades, including Tonight I Celebrate My Love and Reaching for the Sky. His family said his music had carried generations through joyful celebrations and great love stories. BBC News.
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2: In the programme today, we'll look at two linked conflicts involving the US, Israel, Iran and Lebanon. And we'll hear why the White House is now re-engaging with the Global Vaccine Alliance, Gavi, and what sort of impact that could have.
3: We'd love your thoughts on that, or indeed anything you hear on Newsday. 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
2: We start with the ongoing crisis in the Middle East, and the fragile ceasefire between Iran and the US is under stress again. Only a few hours ago, Kuwait and Bahrain reported aerial attacks. The US military said missile launches by Iran had been intercepted or had failed to hit their targets. Iran's Revolutionary Guard said that a communication tower in Qasem Island had been attacked and that it had targeted US bases in Gulf states in response. Neither side has allowed the steady drumbeat of military exchanges between them to drown out the negotiations being mediated by Pakistan, Qatar and others.
3: But as those talks between the US and Iran continue, what is likely to be going on within the power structures of the Islamic Republic? I've been speaking to someone who served as a member of parliament in Iran and is now a democracy activist in exile, Fatima Hagiachu. So, who is really taking the decisions in Tehran? Is it the new supreme leader, Mujtaba Khamenei?
9: I think the ultimate decision is made by Mujtaba Khamenei, the new supreme leader. He consults with his advisors, and specifically he takes into account the Iranian National Security Council's advice. Basically, the council cooks everything for him and In most cases, he just approves it. This is what specifically also he told to the president. Still, IRGC, the Islamic Revolutionary Guard Corps, make a decision. Also, Mohammad Baqir Ghalibaf, the Speaker of the Parliament, has been engaged in key decision making, especially about the negotiation with the US.
3: With the US. And the Speaker Ghalibaf, by the fact that he's involved in those negotiations, one would assume that he is open to the idea of a deal with the US. Mm-hmm. Is that broadly shared among those in power in Tehran, do you think? Are people prepared for the possibility of an agreement?
9: I think everybody wants deal, regardless of if they are hardliner or moderate. But the content of the deal is important. As Americans say, devil in the details. So some of them don't like to have a bigger concession on nuclear deal or a Strait of Hormuz or other things. But moderates basically feel the situation should be win-win and they should reach out to peace. They prioritize peace.
3: You will know some of the individuals involved. When it comes down to taking a decision, how much do the individual personalities of some of the top figures matter, and how much is it ideology or maybe perhaps simply the practicalities of the deal on the table?
9: Well, all of these are engaged. Of course, Mohammad Baqir Ghalibaf's personality, and basically he is working on the ground, as we say, considers reality. All of them, of course, are ideological. But I think because Ghalibaf was war chief during the 8 years war, later he became the police chief, later Tehran mayor, he has been engaged with reality a lot. So he understands his limits and country's limits better than some other ideologues. But of course, there are push from other sides as well.
3: Mm.
9: It's hard to convince everyone, especially he's as a speaker of the parliament. He needs to deal with all of the parliamentarians, including hardliners.
3: You oppose the military intervention by the US and Israel. What sort of impact do you think it has had on the people of Iran?
9: Impact was so negative in several folds. First of all, I think the war somewhat killed their aspiration for democracy, at least in short term, because gave upper hand to the Revolutionary Guard. This was really the most negative result. On the other hand, daily life of them has been sort of destroyed. Middle class heavily narrowed now. Most people are under poverty line, inflation skyrocketing. So people are having hard time, including infrastructure has been destroyed. So in general, people are not happy. Even those who thought maybe by war this regime will collapse, and now they see, even the war didn't allow the regime to collapse.
3: Does the dream of a democratic Iran then seem as far away as ever?
9: I am an optimistic person and I see sign of optimism. I think the new generation has been changed a lot. Culturally also we've been shifted, and I think democracy is in fate of Iran. I see that. But as a result of war, unfortunately, the revolutionaries guard hold of the power is now stronger, and that would take time. We have to see that the war is ended. the situation may get different. I am hoping that maybe after the war, we see sort of less securitized situation. Either the authority needs to change, they may reach to situation that they cannot continue a status quo as is. They have to change something really to stay in power, because they understand that the government is delegitimized. The regime itself, I mean, it's delegitimized. And regaining legitimacy, it's not easy. So that may cause some of these moderate people think twice to change direction of the country. If they don't, in short term, they may win, but in middle term, something big will happen.
3: The former Iranian MP, Fatema Hagiagachou.
2: U.S. Secretary of State Marco Rubio has told Congress that the Trump administration will re-engage with the Global Vaccine Alliance amid the Ebola outbreak in Eastern Africa. The alliance, known as Gavi, helps developing countries purchase and administer vaccines. The White House had blocked $600 million in funding because of concerns expressed by the Health Secretary Robert Kennedy Jr., who is a known vaccine critic. This was Mr. Rubio at Congress yesterday.
10: But let me talk about Gavi in specific. As you understand, obviously that's been largely a State Department prerogative in the past. At the direction of the president, we've allowed Secretary Kenny, we've worked with Secretary Kenny on his input to get reforms from Gavi. He wants reforms from the organization, and we've been supportive in pushing those reforms. And what I told the committee and the Senate a moment ago is we've now reached the stage, not anything negative towards Secretary Kennedy, where we've now reached the stage where the State Department will become more engaged in making sure we can reach an outcome, because we have to get to an outcome here.
11: Okay, but just to reserve my time, I heard what you said.
10: But we do want the reforms that he supports.
2: We can now speak to Dr. John Nkengasong. He was the founding director general of Africa Centers for Disease Control and Prevention, or Africa CDC, and then served as the global AIDS coordinator in the Biden administration from 2022 to 2025. He joins me from Kigali, Rwanda. Good morning, Dr. Nkengasong, and good to have you on the program. Let's start with your reaction to that development. You listened to Marco Rubio speaking there about re-engaging with Gavi. What's your reaction to that?
12: I think it's a welcome reaction. It's a wise decision, and it's a national security decision for the world and for the United States. We all know that vaccines inequity anywhere in the world, especially in situations where they leave low-income countries unvaccinated, creates a reservoir of disease that threatens everywhere, everyone, everywhere in the world. So I think it's a very, very much welcome development.
2: What impact could it have then on the current outbreak of Ebola?
12: It has potential to positively affect the outcome of the Ebola outbreak, because we know that Gavi procures vaccines, pool them through a pool mechanism, and by supporting Gavi and from the United States, which historically has been a leader in global health, I think is going to really help with the surge capacity for all of us to respond to the current outbreak in the DRC and in Uganda.
2: Apart from re-engaging with Gavi, Marco Rubio also told Congress that the Trump administration is appointing perhaps an Ebola czar, somebody who will coordinate an interagency response to the Ebola outbreak. How significant is that?
12: It's better to be prepared than to react. I think what the Secretary Rubio is doing, and the United States, the Trump administration, is to be more proactively preparing for a potential incident or Ebola in the United States. I think it's a welcome initiative, but it should not be limited there. I think we should deploy all the assets, especially the global health might and assets that the United States have should be deployed immediately at the theater of response in the Congo and Uganda so that it can, we can contain the outbreak where it is currently raging. I think that is so important. So I welcome that initiative, and it is very important that it is not just inward-looking in the United States, but it's also outward-looking.
2: You have worked both in the U.S. administration on global public health programs and here on the continent as well. Tell us about how important it is to have American leadership when you're talking about diseases of public health concern, of international concern.
12: Absolutely. United States historically has been a strong leader in the area of global health, whether we're dealing with HIV/AIDS or the elimination of polio or the elimination and control of chickenpox, smallpox, I beg your pardon. It's always been a leader and a decisive leader. So I think that leadership role that the United States has played over the years, it needs to continue. It is for the United States' interest and actually our national security interest to continue to exercise such leadership. It's not about doing good for others. It's about doing good for the United States itself. So a disease outbreak anywhere and a threat anywhere is a threat everywhere in the world. So the direction that Secretary Rubio has charted out is much welcome.
2: Many thanks for speaking to us, Dr. John Nkengasong there, a former Director General of Africa CDC, as well as a Global AIDS Coordinator during the Biden administration.
3: Newsday on the BBC World Service, live in Nairobi and London. These are our main headlines. The ceasefire between the United States and Iran has come under further strain, with both sides carrying out missile attacks. The Trump administration has dropped plans for a fund to compensate people claiming to be victims of politicized prosecution, following a backlash from Republicans. And Microsoft says its new quantum computing chip is 1,000 times more reliable than its predecessor, raising the prospect of dramatic advances in problem solving.
2: It's 20 minutes past the hour. Time now for some sports news with Isaac Fennin.
13: Yeah, good morning, Anne. Yeah, quite a busy day of football news. The BBC understands that Liverpool have reached a verbal agreement with Andoni Iraola to take over as head coach after sacking Arne Slot a few days ago. The Spaniard led Bournemouth to sixth in the Premier League last season, and according to The Athletic, Iraola will sign a two-year deal with the Reds. Meanwhile, their rivals Manchester United have agreed a $47 million deal with Atalanta to sign Brazilian midfielder Ederson. It's expected the 26-year-old will sign a four-year deal with an option to extend for an extra year. Fulham announced that manager Marco Silva will leave the club after 5 years. It's expected he'll take up a job as the Benfica manager, replacing Jose Mourinho. And in tennis, Jakub Mensik ended João Fonseca's run at the French Open with a straight sets victory over the Brazilian, who knocked out Novak Djokovic and two-time French Open runner-up Casper Ruud. And a bit later on, we're going to head to DR Congo and chat boxing. But more sport from me a little bit later on.
2: Many thanks for the support, Isaac. To business now, and the financial regulator in the UK has warned football clubs in the English Premier League that they could potentially face legal action over sponsorship deals with crypto companies and foreign exchange services that are not authorised to operate in Britain. For this, let's bring in both Isaac Fennin and Maura Fogarty to chat business and sport.
13: Yeah, Maura, it's a really interesting story because it's not something that I have seen too much. But just explain to us what this warning is about.
14: Yeah, sure, Isaac. So we know, for example, that a lot of the football clubs in the UK, especially those in the Premier League, have gotten tens of millions of dollars from sponsorship deals, some of them coming from crypto firms, for example. And so what the FCA has done is, that's the Financial Conduct Authority in the UK. It regulates all kind of financial services in the UK. What they've done is they've written a letter to football clubs, including those in the Premier League, warning them that they need to be careful about who they're getting these sponsorship deals from, because some of these crypto firms, they say, which are not on a list of authorized firms that the FCA has authorized, could expose them to legal action, could expose them to potential money laundering and even reputational damage. So that's the warning that has been given out to some of these clubs. Both the FT is reporting this today, and Reuters is also reporting the story as well.
13: Yeah, as a season ticket holder, you see clubs come in and you see some of the advertising on their shirts, and you sometimes don't know who they're advertising. What clubs have these sponsorship deals in place, and are they at risk?
14: Yeah, and let me just say this very briefly and very clearly, okay? So, for example, some of the biggest deals are being done between Man City and OKX. They're a shirt sleeve sponsor. Chelsea renewed recently a deal with Bing X, for example. Now, I want to be clear that it's at this point, it's unclear how much risk and if these companies are the ones that the FCA had in mind. Both of these firms are not on the list of authorized firms that the FCA keeps. But I wanted to distinguish that from, say, another company, VT Markets, which had a deal with Newcastle United. That particular firm was on a warning list that was put out by the FCA. So I just want to be clear about who's been warned about and who hasn't been warned about and who's not on any authorized list. Neither of the firms, OKX and BingX, have commented, and neither have the football clubs commented either. So I just want to be clear about that.
13: Yeah, really interesting story. We'll keep an eye on that. Maura, thank you very much for joining us.
3: Isaac, thank you. Now, let's take a look at the impact of Israel's war on Hezbollah in Lebanon, which continues despite a ceasefire. Although it seems like Israel has stopped attacking the capital, Beirut, they are continuing operations in southern Lebanon. Israel says it's hitting Hezbollah targets and must do so to prevent the Iran-backed militia launching missile attacks on northern Israel. But caught in the crossfire are the Lebanese people, with well over a million displaced. We can speak now to Dr. Fouad Abou Nader, president of Narej, a Lebanese humanitarian organization. Welcome to the program. How would you describe the situation for people, particularly in southern Lebanon at the moment?
15: Thank you for having me. Today, the people in the south are living in an open-air prison where they are caught in the fire and they have to stay in their villages because this is where they belong. And they are waiting to see the end of this. So for now, these people, especially the civilians, they are caught in the fire and they are collateral damage. Just yesterday, we had a father and two of his kids when he was going to Saida, one of the major cities in the south. He was attacked by a drone and he died with his two kids. So this is it. People are lacking electricity, water. For now, they have food. They have some medicine, but definitely they cannot evacuate the elderly. They cannot evacuate the people who have, let's say, emergency problems, health problems. And, this is it.
3: Okay. And given that conflict situation that you're describing there, how easy is it for you and other organizations to help people?
15: Well, it's not always easy, but we are trying to keep the pace. There are two different areas. One area which in the eastern part of Lebanon, eastern southern part of Lebanon, which is, let's say, a little bit more easier to reach. And then you have the central part of the south where you can go there only if escorted by UNIFIL.
3: The UN peacekeepers, yeah.
15: Sorry?
3: I was just clarifying that those were the United Nations peacekeepers.
15: Oh, yes. Sorry. Yes.
3: No, of course. But when you do go on these missions then, what are people saying? What are their biggest needs?
15: Well, they need a humanitarian corridor. Mainly because they want to feel that they can reach the interland in Lebanon and they can live their life again. So this is the major thing. The second thing they want, they are very worried because the United Nations forces are going to leave end of this year, meaning in 6 months' time. So what will happen next? Because now the UNIFIL was The only way to reach this area was to be escorted by them. Mm. What will happen at the end of this year? So these are the two major concerns now: humanitarian corridor, and what will happen after the Nufil will leave.
3: We've talked then about the impact in particular on the south of the country, but with so many people displaced, such a huge percentage of Lebanon's population, presumably the whole country is affected by this war.
15: Absolutely, the whole country is affected, definitely. It's not only in the south. First of all, the bombardment are reaching the northern part of Lebanon, mainly the Shiite area. Unfortunately, this is how it goes now. But at the same time, the whole economy is in jeopardy. Nothing is happening in Lebanon. I know a guy who is in charge of the syndicate of the event planners, in fact, and he told me that there are hundreds of cancellation of events this summer, whether wedding, whether celebrations, a lot of things. Lebanon is a very nice place to be.
3: Yeah, life basically on hold. Dr. Fouad Abounader, thank you so much indeed. President of Nawraj, the Lebanese humanitarian organization. 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
3: Hello, welcome to Newsday from the BBC World Service with Anne Soy in Nairobi and James Cottle in London.
2: We will hear about a deadly protest over US plans to construct an Ebola isolation unit in central Kenya.
3: We'll also speak to a virologist to understand whether people living around the isolation unit could actually be at risk.
2: And we'll hear from a three-time Olympian who's participating in the Enhanced Games. But first, this news.
4: BBC News with Roisin Hasty. The United States and Iran have exchanged fire in the Gulf as the ceasefire comes under further strain. The US said Iranian missiles and drones fired at Kuwait and Bahrain were shot down. Iran said it was retaliating against an attack on Keshem Island. Russia says its air defences have been responding to a Ukrainian drone attack around St. Petersburg. The Leningrad regional governor said 50 had been brought down. Unconfirmed Ukrainian sources say an oil terminal was hit. Microsoft has unveiled a new quantum computing chip. It says Majora 2 is 1,000 times more reliable than its predecessor. Quantum computers may be able to solve problems that would take conventional computers thousands of years. Tropical storm Jiangmi is ripping through Japan's main island Honshu on its way towards Tokyo with winds of up to 90 kilometres an hour. Power to nearly 60,000 homes has been cut. Polls have closed in California in a primary election to determine who will run for governor in November to replace Gavin Newsom. With 61 candidates, the favourite is the Democratic former health secretary Javier Becerra. A study has found that doing 90 minutes to 2 hours of strength training a week can reduce the risk of an early death. Researchers found that regular weight or resistance training reduced the risk by 13%. Scientists in Italy studying the frozen body of a man more than 5,000 years old hope the ancient bugs they found on and inside him will help explain how so-called friendly bacteria have evolved. And the American R&B singer Peebo Bryson has died at the age of 75. During a career spanning five decades, he was best known for two Disney classics, Beauty and the Beast and A Whole New World from Aladdin. BBC News.
2: Thank you for that summary. Hello and welcome to Newsday on the BBC World Service. We're coming to you live from London with James and from Nairobi with me, Anne.
3: In this next half hour, we're going to hear about the controversy over US plans to build an Ebola isolation unit in Kenya. We'll meet a female boxer from the east of the Democratic Republic of Congo, the area most affected, overwhelmingly affected by that Ebola outbreak. We also have an interview with a former Olympian who took part in the controversial Enhanced Games, sporting contests in which performance-enhancing drugs are permitted.
2: Do you have any thoughts on that? Please send them our way. Our number for WhatsApp and text messages is +44 77 86 20 50 85.
3: We start then with the controversy over US plans to construct an Ebola isolation unit inside an airbase in Nanyuki in central Kenya. The centre is intended to care for American citizens exposed to Ebola in the east of the Democratic Republic of Congo, where a new outbreak of the disease is causing real concern. Kenya's government appears to be pushing on with the plan, despite a court temporarily stopping the construction. There has been sharp criticism from Kenyans, and there was a protest in Nanyuki in which two people died. The BBC's Thomas Mahwana reports from Nanyuki.
18: So we're on the rough road to the Laikipia Air Base here in Nanyuki. Most roads in the town have the remains of tires that were lit in the protests.
19: Kenyans here in Nanyuki took to the streets in opposition to the planned construction of an American Ebola isolation unit in the Laikipia Air Base. The plan is for a center with 50 beds to be staffed with American specialists. It's part of America's strategy to keep the deadly virus from its borders. Hundreds lit fires and clashed with police in this town. And today, police are deployed in droves to stop any possible demonstrations. Two men are confirmed to have been shot dead during Monday's protests. Joyce Wangari is the mother of Charles Mwangi. She says he was shot shortly after leaving the house.
20: Charles wasn't protesting, but they still shot him as he was walking along. He wasn't even throwing stones at them.
19: The police have said they're not aware of any fatalities in Nanyuki, and the BBC has been unable to verify the circumstances of either death. It's been calmer since Monday, but residents remain angry about the plan.
21: We don't want it here. We want to help, but we don't want Ebola here.
19: This is Solomon Madenge. He is a longtime resident of Nanyuki. He tells me he's worried.
21: I would say maybe the government should just consider not bringing the disease in town, yeah?
19: Last week, a judge temporarily halted the construction of the unit and a hearing was scheduled today. It has yet to reach court, so the US's workers aren't able to start building yet. In the meantime, Kenya's president has defended the plan. He says it's part of a long-standing partnership with America.
22: I give the okay because it was an agreement and a partnership with friends who have worked with Kenya for 30, 40 years.
19: Here in Nanyuki, Charles's death has deepened even further opposition against the plan. Whether and when construction of this controversial unit begins is unclear. What is clear, despite the anger, Kenya appears to be pushing on with the plan.
3: Thomas Mahwana reporting from Nanyuki. And we also received this message from a friend of one of the protesters who were killed.
23: My name is Benson Munene Muramaito, resident in Laikipia County, Nanyuki. And what I want to say is, yesterday we went out for demos, which is our way of expressing or venting our anger and frustrations against the government, and which is very much constitutional. But what transpired is, we went at the Kenya Army Air Base, the Kenya Air Force, and there was no destruction. There was no destruction in town. But at the end of the day, after the demos were over, at around 6:30, Charles was shot. And he was shot like 500 meters from his home. So that he lives in this area. So at the end of the day, what I would like to tell the government is, just as like there's military police who police on the Kenya Army, and they arrest them, because we have seen that when civilians are shot, it never happens like the police are prosecuted. But if you look at the case of Dishon Angoya, the OCS Central Police Station, who released those are prisoners, which is within his mandate, he was arrested. When a police officer shoots another one, they are arrested. But when they shoot and kill a civilian, they are never arrested. That means we have like the Reke, we have the GSU, we have the administration police, we have the regular police. One arm of those should be set aside specifically to arrest the police. And to what we can say to the Kenyans, we can no longer be like the chicken, like we are slaughtered on Madaraka Day. The police decide we are not chicken to the police. They decide they'll slaughter this one in Madaraka, they'll slaughter this one in December, Valentine's. No, we are tired of that one. And we have a lot of cases, a backlog of cases that we have of people being killed by excessive force from the police, and they have never been like prosecuted. Okay. So at the end of the day, we have to do something about it.
2: Benson Munene there, who lost a friend in those protests against that Ebola quarantine and treatment facility, which is planned to be constructed at an airbase in Nanyuki in central Kenya, but which has prompted questions about public safety. And we've been hearing here on the program since yesterday questions by people who live there asking how safe they are. So we'd like to understand how Ebola is actually transmitted and how quarantine facilities operate and whether the concerns of the residents of Nanyuki are supported by science. We can now speak to Professor Julius Oyugi. He's Director of Research at the University of Nairobi's Institute of Tropical and Infectious Diseases. Welcome to the program. Now, Professor, just start by explaining how Ebola is transmitted and also your comment about the concerns that have been expressed by the residents of Nanyuki about their safety.
0: Thank you very much for having me in this program. So Ebola is transmitted to human beings through two main routes. The first one, which happens normally at the beginning of the outbreak, is from fruit bats, waste to humans, or humans getting in contact with bushmeat from animals which have been infected by Ebola. Once that happens, when the person becomes sick, he can transmit the virus to family members if it doesn't go to the hospital immediately after showing symptoms and sign, or if the person goes to the hospital or health facility, then they may transmit Ebola through contact, with body fluids from these infected individuals to either healthcare workers, patients within the hospital, or this virus can also be passed to members of the community who visit them in the hospital. So basically, the transmission of Ebola to humans is through contact with body fluids from Ebola-infected individuals.
2: And it's more than contact, yes, isn't it, Professor? Because it's got to get into the body of the person who's not infected through a cut or maybe a soft membrane. Is that correct?
0: Not necessarily. Usually, it can also get, someone can get infected, particularly the healthcare workers during the time when they're taking blood. They can actually prick themselves with the needles that containing blood from an infected person. So, but major, transmission is usually a person getting in contact with body fluids, blood, urine, saliva, vomit, stool from an infected person, or getting in contact with a surface that has been contaminated with Ebola virus.
2: And some of the people that we've spoken to in Nanyuki remember how things were during the COVID pandemic and the long lockdowns that really affected businesses. And they are afraid they might be affected in the same way. But what would you say about that, Professor, given the modes of transmission, the differences between COVID-19 and Ebola?
0: So, this case is actually in court in Kenya, and allow me not to be specific, particularly on the Laikipia issue, because the case is in court. But allow me.
2: That's to all right.
0: Explain.
2: We can speak about the science.
0: Exactly, the effectiveness and safety of Ebola quarantine facilities in general, and I think this would be applicable to any country setting up such facilities, whether in Kenya or in other parts of the world. So, number one, Ebola quarantine and treatment facilities are designed using standard guidelines from World Health Organization and CDC, So setting up such facility, you use standards, and those standards are globally the same, whether you are in the US, in Kenya, or in Europe. That's number one. Number two, when they are designed, they're also designed with strict waste management protocols and high containment infection prevention standards. So, and these standards have also been provided by WHO and CDC. And so if this, the facility is designed according to the standards, WHO standards, and the practices within these facilities are according to the protocols by WHO, these facilities are fairly safe. They contain the Ebola virus within the facility, and the chances of Ebola escaping from the patients who are being treated are very low, either to the community that where this facility is or the healthcare workers that are handling these patients.
2: Many thanks for enlightening us, Professor Julius Oyugi, Director of Research at University of Nairobi's Institute of Tropical and Infectious Diseases. Thank you very much. And you have been sending us your messages on this story. So far, no Ebola case has been reported in Kenya. That's Ekai Wilson in Soroti, Uganda. But if an isolation center is to be set up in the country, it should serve Kenyans as well as Americans, so not just Americans. In this way, the project will be embraced. And James Majok in Mayom County in South Sudan says, set up Ebola center in Kenya. It's something very important. But I do worry whether Kenyan citizens will have access to be admitted there. So many thanks for those messages. And James, indeed, a major, major discussion topic here, not just in Kenya, but in the region.
3: Yeah, I was going to ask, actually, because obviously we heard about those protests in Nanyuki a little bit earlier. Is their concerns perhaps particularly pressing because they live around this proposed centre? But is there a more general concern or dissatisfaction across Kenya, do you think?
2: It is across Kenya. It is coming not just from the residents there, but also from their leaders and doctors who have also rejected the whole idea of setting up that center there. And that is informed by comments that were made by the US Secretary of State around the same time that this project was announced, when he said that they will not allow anyone with Ebola to get to the US. And so they have been asking, so if the US cannot take Americans who are infected by Ebola, why should they send them to Kenya?
3: And this is such a big story, this Ebola outbreak, that it's continuing into our sports bulletin with Isaac Fannin.
13: Yeah, it's actually affecting the men's team's preparations for the World Cup. As Anne was saying, they aren't taking people coming directly from DRC, the USA, which is hosting this World Cup. The DRC men's team were supposed to be playing in Belgium against Denmark. They had to move their preparations from DRC to Belgium. And next week, they were supposed to be playing another friendly game, their final tune-up against Chile in Spain on the 9th of June. But the mayor of the city in which the match was due to be held has cancelled the game. He has called it a precautionary measure, but we can see it's an issue that continues to affect the DRC team ahead of their return to the World Cup. We also know that the east of the DRC is a region marked by conflict between the rebel groups and the army. Now, lastly, I want to tell you about a man called Kibamango. He is one of the most well-known boxers in the region's capital, Goma. He was killed after the M23 rebel group seized control of the city. And now, Kibamango used to be a child soldier. He then became a boxing champion and started to open a boxing club where he trained street kids who'd survived displacement as well as sexual violence. Fight Like a Girl is a film about the boxing club Kibamango, and the girls he trained was released in cinemas. And one of the boxers featured in the film is the 19-year-old Clark Ntabwe. Her family fled to Goma when she was a teenager after her father was killed. And I spoke to Clark about this. She's in the US at the moment. And I asked her why she decided to become a boxer.
1: After my father died, I was angry. I started boxing because I wanted revenge. I wanted to learn how to fight so that I could take revenge on the people who killed my father. That was the reason I became serious about it, to revenge for my father.
5: How easy was

0: He said that boxing is life, it's work, and that if I wanted to be a champion in Congo, it would not be through revenge, but through work. I was disappointed. My coach would always stop me and tell me that this is not about fighting to kill someone. He will remind me that boxing is a sport. Slowly, with his guidance, I began to change.
1: You become regional champion, and so you start to see a future, but sadly, he is killed. What was that like? That must have felt like another heartbreaking moment for you to have to go through at a very young age.
0: He was not just my coach. I saw him as a father. We got along so well, not just me, but with all the boxers. So when he died, my family didn't even want to tell me because they knew how close we were. I eventually found out through other people, and it was very, very hard for me to accept.
1: Talk to me about how important Kibemango was to the people of Goma. He helped a number of young children, I believe, and brought young women like yourself into his boxing club.
0: Kibemango was helping a lot of people. He was very important to the people of Goma, especially to young people, street children. There are so many street children there, and he will take them in and inspire them. He will tell them that even if they had nothing, they could still become someone. He gave people hope.
1: He was able to do that because he himself was a child soldier and he had been through what a lot of people had been through. What did he tell you about those stories of his life as a young man?
0: He used to tell us about his life as a child soldier and how difficult it was. He lost his eye as a child soldier. Told us how he left that life to become a boxer. He showed us that even after going through all of that, he was still able to become a champion with one eye. That inspired us to believe we could also become somebody.
1: What happened, do you know, to Kibemango's boxing club? Are girls still boxing in Goma?
0: Before he died, the gym had already been destroyed and the team was spread out in different places, looking for places to train. Now that he's gone, it's even harder for everyone to stay together and get back to boxing. Kibo was the inspiration. Coach's death was not easy for anyone and everyone.
1: It must be hard for you to continue to box.
0: It's going to be very hard. The one person who motivates you is not there. Every time I train, I will be remembering him to keep pushing, fighting for the history he left.
1: In 5 years' time, where do you see yourself?
0: In 5 years, in 10 years, oh, I want to become a world champion in boxing. Because I dreamt of becoming a champion in Congo, I did. So I believe that I can become the world champion. That is my dream now.
2: Clark and Tambwe there. Last week, we were talking about the Enhanced Games. It's a controversial new sports event that allowed athletes to take performance-enhancing drugs that are usually outlawed in official competition. However, the games which allow legal drugs approved by America's Food and Drug Administration, like anabolic steroids and growth hormones, has been called dangerous and irresponsible by sports bodies. Focus on Africa's podcast host, Nkechi Ogbonna.

0: has been speaking to 35-year-old Mariam Usman, a Nigerian weightlifter who took part in the Enhanced Games. She's a three-time Olympian, four-time African champion, and a gold medalist at the Commonwealth Games. And Nkechi started by asking her which performance-enhancing drugs she's on.
1: I don't know if I can just start saying the drugs, because we don't want people just to go over the counter and just start buying those drugs. So we did use some PEDs, performance enhancing drugs, and those medication were used under high medical recommendations. Everything that was used was in super duper microdose.
2: Did you notice any difference from your performance having used this performance enhancement drugs compared to other competitions where you are dope free?
1: I've been gone 11 years from weightlifting. I started from a beginner level, and from February to the time of the competition, I started snatching 120. That's not normal.
2: When you say snatching 120, what does that mean?
1: So 120 kilos. That type of improvement is not normal. I lifted weight for so many years, and I know how long it took me to achieve that level of improvement, right?
2: Mm-hmm.
1: And me retiring, not doing anything with lifting at all, not going to the gym. I had a baby, you know, my body went through all kind of changes, right?
2: Mm-hmm.
1: And I just come back to that level of athleticism, I think there's a lot of improvement. I went through a very intensive medical checkup to make mm-hmm. sure I'm even fit okay. for that medication to be administered to me. After the games, I'm going to go through the same tedious medical checkup to make sure my body is still okay and I'm not having any adverse reaction to
2: right.
1: the medication that was administered to
2: All
1: me.
2: Right. What made you want to take part in it in the first place?
1: So myself and my team, my family, everybody involved, we sat down and we outweighed the risk and benefit. And, you know, I just made a decision. The point was for me to come, get my body on point, and also the money. The money was good.
2: Mm-hmm. Now, speaking of money, how much were you paid?
1: I mean, I don't want to talk about my finances on social media, but all the athletes that was with Enhanced Games, nobody have ever gotten paid the way they got paid.
2: So like, you're saying that the money was also a motivating factor for you?
1: Absolutely, for everybody. It takes a lot for an athlete. Everybody else just see the winning, but you don't see the preparation. You don't see everything that comes together that bring about that medal celebration.
2: Right.
1: It takes a lot.
2: Mm-hmm.
1: It takes a lot of financial investment. And if you're not an athlete who gets like brand endorsement, you're going to be funding yourself. And that is not cheap.
2: So you're saying a lot more athletes would be inspired.
1: A lot more
2: to join.
1: Superstars athletes are going to be on Enhanced. Just mark me. Mark this word. Because, oh my God, it is super hard to be in that level of athleticism and you're struggling to eat. You know what I'm saying?
2: Mm-hmm.
1: Like, it is a situation. And Enhanced Games, I believe, has come to bridge that gap.
2: Right.
1: I get it. It's controversial. It's, you know, but at the end of the day, people need to leave.
2: Are you concerned about the message these Enhanced Games are sending to young people and athletes who may start taking such substances without medical support?
1: I'm concerned because I have a kid also that is an upcoming athlete, and I would not allow him to do any of such thing because I know the risk that comes with it, right? So I am not advising anybody to go take PEDs in like over the counter on their own, because I know a lot of people that did it while I was active. And I know how they ended, because they did it without actually even knowing the dose they're supposed to be taking. And I know some of them got banned for life. Some of them got banned to the point where they can't even come back to be an athlete anymore. And I don't even know what they're struggling with health-wise, right? But I would not advise anyone to go, you know, just single-handedly do it.
2: But isn't the Enhanced Game sending a message that it's okay to dope or to cheat?
1: Maybe they're saying it's okay for us to all coexist. You know what I'm saying? If you want to compete, even in Enhanced Games, we have athletes that compete clean. You don't have to be enhanced, you know? So the message for them I think it's their own company business, right? If you want to be part of it, be part of it. If you don't want to be part of it, do your thing. But also, just make sure you're staying clean when you say you're staying clean.
2: But some of these drugs have like long-term health effects. Is that not a concern?
1: It is a concern. Everything has negative and their positives. And it's just a decision that you have to make. But also just making sure that this decision are made under great medical supervision.
2: So do you have concerns about your own health?
1: Absolutely. I'm a woman as well, right? I have concerns about, even if I'm not trying to have more babies and stuff, I have concerns about fertility. I have concerns about things like that. These are things that everybody should put into consideration while deciding to do this.
3: Mariam Usman there, former Olympian, speaking to Focus on Africa's Nkechi Ogbonna. 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
5: Hello, welcome to Newsday on the BBC World Service with Anne Soy in Nairobi and James Copnall in London.
3: A fragile ceasefire between Iran and the US is under stress again, with US allies Kuwait and Bahrain, along with Iran, reporting aerial attacks. But neither side has allowed the steady drumbeat of military exchanges between them to end the talks. We're going to speak to a former Pentagon official.
5: U.S. Secretary of State Marco Rubio has told Congress that the Trump administration will re-engage with the Global Vaccine Alliance amid the Ebola outbreak in Eastern Africa. We'll hear from the founding director general of the Africa Centers for Disease Control and Prevention.
3: And as Ukraine still reels from Monday morning's massive attack from Russia, we'll go to the eastern city of Kharkiv and speak to a resident there. That's after this bulletin of the latest world news.
6: BBC News with Roisin Hasty. The US military says two Iranian missiles failed to hit their targets in Kuwait and three others launched against Bahrain were intercepted. It said its forces had struck targets on Iran's radar and drone control sites on Keshem Island. Here's Sanjay Dasgupta.
7: The tenuous ceasefire between the US and Iran has been tested again with a further exchange of fire. The U.S. Central Command said it had defeated a series of Iranian missile and drone attacks. The Iranian Revolutionary Guard said its communication tower in Qasem Island had come under attack and that it had targeted the headquarters of the U.S. 5th Fleet in retaliation. The fleet is based in Bahrain. The exact sequence of events is unclear, truth being the first casualty of war.
6: Russia says its air defences have been responding to a Ukrainian drone attack on the area around St. Petersburg. The Leningrad regional governor said 50 had been brought down. Ukrainian sources say an oil terminal was hit and videos appear to show the facility on fire. The attack comes on the opening day of an international economic forum in St. Petersburg. Elsewhere, Russian authorities say a Ukrainian drone hit a bus, killing seven civilians. Microsoft has unveiled a new quantum computing chip, which it says is 1,000 times more reliable than its predecessor. It said Majorana 2 will help it create commercially useful quantum machines by 2029. Zoe Kleinman reports.
8: The computing power in a quantum machine comes from tiny, delicate units called qubits. They operate in a very fragile state and usually last just a few milliseconds. But Microsoft claims the qubits on its new Majorana 2 chip can survive for 20 seconds, giving them a lot more time to process complex calculations. This has been made possible by substituting aluminium on the chip for lead. Microsoft's using AI in this project, but says the idea came from its human scientists.
6: The US Acting Attorney General Todd Blanche has confirmed that he's dropping a plan to create a fund to compensate people who claim they were victims of unfair political prosecution. Peter Bowes is in Los Angeles.
9: The fund was part of a legal settlement linked to Donald Trump's claims that government agencies had mishandled his confidential tax records. Now, during negotiations to resolve that dispute, the administration proposed creating a fund worth nearly $1.8 billion. The idea was that people who believed that they had been unfairly investigated, prosecutors, or otherwise targeted by the federal government could apply for compensation. Supporters of this move described it as a way to compensate victims of what they described as government weaponization.
6: World news from the BBC. Polls have closed in California in a primary election that will determine who will run for governor in November to replace Gavin Newsom. 61 candidates are competing in what's known as the jungle primary, in which the two highest vote winners advance, regardless of the party. The favourite is the Democrat former health secretary, Javier Becerra. The leaders of Australia and the Solomon Islands have agreed to negotiate a comprehensive new treaty in a victory for Australia as it competes with China for influence in the South Pacific. On a visit to Canberra, the Solomon Islands Prime Minister also said he would review a secretive security pact signed with China 4 years ago. Matthew Walle, who took office last month, said he hadn't seen the text of the pact until just before he flew to Australia and couldn't reveal the details because of a non-disclosure clause. Researchers have found that doing 90 minutes to 2 hours of strength training each week can greatly reduce the risk of an early death. They said regular weight or resistance training reduced the risk of death from any cause by 13%. The reduction for cardiovascular disease, such as heart attack or stroke, was 19%, and for neurological disease, 27%. The American R&B singer Peebo Bryson has died at the age of 75. He was best known for his vocals on two Disney classics, A Whole New World from Aladdin and Beauty and the Beast, which he sang with Celine Dion.

0: His family said his music had carried generations through joyful celebrations and great love stories. That's the latest BBC News.
1: Thank you for that news. 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
2: Coming up, the crisis in the Middle East continues as ceasefire negotiations stall. The US and Iran have launched new strikes. We speak in a moment to a former US Defense Department advisor.
1: US now says it is stepping up in the race to control the spread of Ebola by appointing an Ebola czar and re-engaging with global vaccine initiatives. We'll hear from Dr. John Kengasong, who led both the African Continental Health Body, the Africa CDC, and the American Global AIDS Program.
2: We'll also head to Kharkiv region of Ukraine, where evacuation orders have been issued to residents. And as ever, we welcome your messages on anything you hear on the programme. Our text number is +44 77 86 20 50 85. The tenuous ceasefire between the US and Iran has been tested again with a further exchange of fire. The US military says two Iranian missiles failed to hit their targets in Kuwait, and three others launched against Bahrain were intercepted. US Central Command said American forces struck targets on Keshem Island. The Iranian Revolutionary Guard said that their communication tower there had come under attack and that it had targeted US bases in retaliation, including 5th Fleet headquarters in Bahrain.
1: Meanwhile, diplomats from Israel and Lebanon have been meeting in Washington, D.C. for a fourth round of talks as Israeli forces continue to carry out strikes in southern Lebanon. Israel says the attacks are in response to ceasefire violations by the Lebanese militant group Hezbollah. Following a tense call between President Trump and Israel's Prime Minister Benjamin Netanyahu earlier this week, Israel had agreed to halt attacks on the Lebanese capital, Beirut. Iranian media had reported that Tehran would cut off its negotiations with the Trump administration because of Israel's threats to bomb Beirut. A short while ago, I spoke to Bilal Saab, Associate Fellow at the Middle East and North Africa program at the think tank Chatham House. During the first Trump administration, he served as a senior advisor at the US Department of Defense and oversaw responsibilities for US Central Command. So, how big a deal is this latest exchange of fire between the US and Iran?
3: I don't think this is going to sabotage completely the possibility of an agreement and the signing of an MOU. I think this is quite typical in high-stakes negotiations. The last minutes are always tense. They might witness an exchange of fire here and there. But I think we've got the contours of a deal. Now it's just a matter of agreeing to the final details.
1: The final moments, you say. What do you base that sort of optimism on?
3: I'm not going to say I'm optimistic, but I'm also not pessimistic at the same time. I think that the main elements of a deal are right there. They've been negotiated. They include 14 points in the MOU. Now it's just trying to figure out the reciprocal moves by each side on the number of issues that they're negotiating about, be it the nuclear program, be it the Strait of Hormuz, or the frozen assets. To implement each one, you got to do reciprocal moves on either side.
1: From a purely sort of military perspective, as a former Pentagon official, an exchange of fire like this obviously has no particular impact, but how difficult or otherwise would it be for the US to carry on full-scale military operations against Iran? Is there a point where supply comes into the equation in terms of the sort of decision President Trump would be making?
3: Yeah, I don't want to dismiss the significance of the challenge of supplies, but at the same time, I think we could go on for much longer than what people think. It becomes really an issue of a political price more than operational difficulties or military consequences.
1: Okay, and a dollar price too, presumably? Conflict's expensive.
3: Certainly, which is why you're seeing the patience of the president diluting, and he wants to end this as quickly as possible. But at the same time also, I think people are exaggerating the sustainability, the resilience of the American economy. You certainly want that gas price to go down, but it's not as shocking as what a lot of people have thought.
1: We also have talks between Israel and Lebanon in Washington, D.C., a linked conflict, of course. How significant do you assess these to be?
3: Look, I know that not a ton of progress have been made, practically speaking. Obviously, the ceasefire is only a name. It's incredibly fragile, and they continue to try to resurrect it sort of with the help of President Trump. But it is politically significant, at least for one side, which is the Lebanese side. I mean, you got to remember that this is a moment that is quite historical in the history of the Lebanese state. They've been waiting for a moment like this for a long time, for them to assert themselves in foreign policy, to exercise sovereignty and control over major issues of war and peace. So, you know, when you think about this as sort of a long-term process, then you can adopt a bit more of an optimistic, you know, perspective on the very, you know, track of negotiations with the Israelis. And maybe you could see some light at the end of what might be, I admit, a long tunnel.
1: What would it need, you think, for the Lebanese state to go beyond that sort of symbolic victory and actually steel itself, get the necessary resources to overcome what it sees as a problem in Hezbollah?
3: Yeah, good question. I mean, at the end of the day, you got to deliver and you got to produce results. Otherwise, it's just a bunch of statements that the Israelis are certainly not going to be able to cash in. The ultimate challenge, of course, the ultimate priority is the disarmament of Hezbollah. I mean, that's what obviously they are negotiating about. I hate to say it, of course, and no one in Lebanon would say it, especially not the Lebanese government, but it's sort of like a, given that it's a common challenge, the issue of Hezbollah's armament, there's a case there for some kind of a division of labor, some kind of teamwork, where the Lebanese government makes it as hard as possible for Hezbollah to operate by pursuing a number of measures, not just military in nature, but also legal, political, financial, to try to tackle as many aspects of the Hezbollah challenge. And then you got the Israelis, of course, using the hammer, right? So I understand that each has a different sort of political clock, and there's a sense of urgency on the part of Israel, especially when Hezbollah is firing rockets and drones into Israeli territory. But there's a case to be made that if they were to work together by propping up the Lebanese government and bringing down Hezbollah simultaneously, they can attain common objectives.
1: But isn't it possible that it works the other way too, that support for Hezbollah actually grows? Because after all, Israeli troops are on Lebanese soil, Israeli weapons are destroying buildings in Beirut and elsewhere in the country. And
3: that's an old argument, my friend. I think it doesn't have much traction in Lebanon anymore. You know, there was not a single piece of land that was occupied by Israel before Hezbollah decided on its own to enter the conflict on behalf of Iran. And I don't know if you take seriously the latest polling in Lebanon, which Lebanon itself doesn't really have a tradition of independent polling, but there's a vast majority of Lebanese who certainly oppose the very military autonomy of Hezbollah and the fact that it dragged the country into this conflict. There's a good bit of resentment towards the organization, even within its own support base. Not that I want to exaggerate it, but it does exist. So the whole idea that this is a resistance movement trying to protect Lebanon and all that, it really doesn't have much, you know, traction in Lebanese society.
1: Do you think Hezbollah should be part of these negotiations?
3: Oh, hell no. Absolutely not. It basically defies everything that I just told you. If they are in the room, that essentially challenges the very premise, the very concept of the Lebanese state asserting itself. Now, I'm not naive and certainly don't want to dismiss the importance of the organization's influence over, you know, negotiations that are so important like that. But there are ways to sort of negotiate with it indirectly through its allies, most notably, of course, the Speaker of the Parliament, Nabih Berri, who kind of speaks for them and serves as their, you know, main interlocutor.
1: Bilal Saab there, former US Department of Defense senior advisor, now associate fellow at the think tank Chatham House. Health news now. The US Secretary of State Marco Rubio has told Congress that the Trump administration will re-engage with the Global Vaccine Alliance amid the Ebola outbreak in the Democratic Republic of Congo. The alliance, known as Gavi, helps developing countries purchase and administer vaccines. The White House had blocked $600 million in funding because of concerns expressed by the Health Secretary Robert Kennedy Jr., a known vaccine critic. Well, this is what Mr. Rubio said at Congress yesterday.
4: But let me talk about Gavi in specific. As you understand, obviously that's been largely a State Department prerogative in the past. At the direction of the president, we've allowed Secretary Kenney, we've worked with Secretary Kenney on his input to get reforms from Gavi. He wants reforms from the organization, and we've been supportive in pushing those reforms. And what I told the committee in the Senate a moment ago is we've now reached the stage, not anything negative towards Secretary Kennedy, where we've now reached the stage where the State Department will become more engaged in making sure we can reach an outcome, because we have to get to an outcome here
5: okay, but just
4: that allows
5: to
4: us to
5: of my time. I heard what you said.
4: But we do want the reforms that he supports.
2: Secretary of State there, Marco Rubio. Now, well, earlier I spoke to Dr. John Kingasong. He was the founding director general of Africa Centers for Disease Control and Prevention, or Africa CDC, and then served as the global AIDS coordinator in the Biden administration from 2022 to 2025.
6: I think it's a welcome reaction. It's a wise decision. And it's a national security decision for the world and for the United States. We all know that vaccines inequity anywhere in the world, especially in situations where they leave low-income countries unvaccinated, creates a reservoir of disease that threatens everyone everywhere in the world. So I think it's a very, very much welcome development.
2: What impact could it have then on the current outbreak of Ebola?
6: It has potential to positively affect the outcome of the Ebola outbreak, because we know that Gavi procures vaccines, pool them through a pool mechanism, and by supporting Gavi and from the United States, which historically has been a leader in global health, I think is going to really help with the surge capacity for us, all of us, to respond to the current outbreak in the DRC and in Uganda.
2: Apart from re-engaging with Gavi, Marco Rubio also told Congress that the Trump administration is appointing perhaps an Ebola czar, somebody who will coordinate an interagency response to the Ebola outbreak. How significant is that?
6: It's better to be prepared than to react. I think what the Secretary Rubio is doing, and the United States, the Trump administration, is to be more proactively preparing for a potential incident or Ebola in the United States. I think it's a welcome initiative, but it should not be limited there. I think we should deploy all the assets, especially the global health might and assets that the United States have, should be deployed immediately at the theater of response in the Congo and Uganda, so that we can contain the outbreak where it is currently raging. I think that is so important. So I welcome that initiative, and it is very important that it is not just inward-looking in the United States, but it's also outward-looking.
2: You have worked both in the U.S. administration on global public health programs and here on the continent as well. Tell us about how important it is to have American leadership when you're talking about diseases of public health concern, of international concern.
6: Absolutely. United States historically has been a strong leader in the area of global health, whether we're dealing with HIV/AIDS or the elimination of polio or the elimination and control of smallpox. It's always been a leader and a decisive leader. So I think that leadership role that the United States has played over the years, it needs to continue. It is for the United States' interest and actually our national security interest to continue to exercise such leadership. It's not about doing good for others. It's about doing good for the United States itself. So a disease outbreak anywhere and a threat anywhere is a threat everywhere in the world. So the direction that Secretary Rubio has charted out is much welcome.
2: Dr. John Kengasong there, former Director General Africa CDC, as well as former head of the Global AIDS Coordination Team at the Biden administration, speaking to me a little earlier.
1: This is Newsday on the BBC World Service. Here are our main headlines. As we've been hearing, the ceasefire between the United States and Iran has come under further strain, with both sides carrying out missile attacks. Microsoft says its new quantum computing chip is 1,000 times more reliable than its predecessor, raising the prospect of dramatic advances in problem solving. And a study has found that weekly strength training can significantly reduce the risk of an early death.
2: 20 past the hour, time now for some sports news. Isaac Fennin is standing by for that.
7: Yeah, plenty of football news to tell you about. The BBC understands Liverpool have reached an agreement, a verbal agreement, with Andoni Iraola to take over as head coach after sacking Arne Slot a few days ago. The Spaniard led Bournemouth to sixth in the Premier League last season, and according to The Athletic, Iraola will sign a two-year deal. Manchester United have agreed a $47 million deal with Atalanta to sign Brazilian midfielder Ederson. It's expected the 26-year-old will sign a four-year deal with an option for an extra year. Fulham announced that manager Marco Silva will leave the club after 5 years. It's expected he'll take up the job as Benfica manager, replacing Jose Mourinho. In tennis, Jakub Mencik ended João Fonseca's run at the French Open with a straight sets victory over the Brazilian, who knocked out Novak Djokovic and two-time runner-up Casper Ruud. And we're just 8 days away from the start of the World Cup, which of course is going to be held across the USA, Mexico and Canada. Now, depending on where you are in the world, could mean a lot of late-night match viewing. A human resource technology firm has some interesting findings from a recent survey about the effects of the World Cup. Maura Fogarty joins us now. Maura, how many people are pulling sickies, do you reckon?
8: I expect to be fully well during the month of June and July.
7: I'm sure you will be. So will I.
8: But look, this survey has some interesting results. So a couple of weeks ago, they surveyed about 8,000 employees around the world in the U.S., in Europe, Mexico as well. And what they found was that about 27% of the respondents said they're likely to either miss work by showing up late, leaving early, or skipping work entirely. You had another about, let's see here, 22%, so a fifth of employees saying they expect to clock in to still go to work even though they're exhausted or tired. And 11% admit that they would still come to work even if they're hungover from watching those World Cup matches. So we're going to get lots of tired people, I guess.
7: Not including you, right? Of course, not including either of us. We'll be perfect employees. There must be a financial cost to this, though, right?
8: Yes. So they calculated, you know, absenteeism and then what they call presenteeism. That means people who show up to work but are not working at their full capacity, for example. Because some of the respondents even said that they would secretly stream the matches live at work or watch highlights as well. Things that we would never do, of course, Isaac.
7: I'm paid to do that, so fair enough.
8: Oh, yes, of course. Of course. That's a good excuse. In the UK, they said that would cost employers potentially up to about $900 million. Germany, big footballing country, they say it could cost up to $1.34 billion in lost productivity, I should say. And the US, about $11.7 billion. What's interesting, I just want to point this out, managers, when they had managers respond to the survey, more than 40% of them said that they would actually ask for a day off or ask for some last-minute flexibility. Compare that to the employees who, it was a much lower percentage, like 20% or so, who would actually ask for a day off.
7: Very interesting. Maura, really, really interesting hearing those insights over the upcoming World Cup.
2: Let's now head to Ukraine and the northeast of the country, the Kharkiv region, which has issued mandatory evacuation orders for more than 7,000 people. It follows one of the longest attacks on, or rather one of the largest attacks on Ukraine in recent months by Russia, overnight on Monday, when at least 21 people were killed and more than 100 injured across the country. Apartment blocks and energy facilities were hit by a barrage of drones and missiles in Kharkiv. Russia said that the strikes had been a response to a previous Ukrainian attack. In recent months, Ukraine has intensified long-range drone attacks on Russian oil refineries, fuel infrastructure, ports, and logistics facilities. Let's now speak to a resident of Kharkiv, Nina. She's not using her surname for security reasons. Welcome to the program. Just paint a picture how the last 24 hours have been for you.
9: So, yeah, Kharkiv is under attack every single day. So this was not the different day and night. The tragedy is that this constant attacks is no longer qualified as breaking news. You only hear when some like massive attack on the whole Ukraine is happening. But the world has become used to this. But in Kharkiv, people living here, we never get used to it. And yeah, we are not living without fear. We are living despite fear. Air raid alerts are multiple times a day and during the night too. And the threats can be different, can be drones, ballistic missiles. So also when you hear the Russian attacked Kharkiv, it's like for us it's more more precise. We have different types of threats, and we are informed either it's ballistic missile or cruise missile or glide bomb. And Kharkiv is just 40 kilometers from Russian border, so missiles can reach the city within minutes, and sometimes even air alert rings later than the explosion. And for me personally, glide bombs are especially frightening because they carry enormous destructive power and not very precise. So when we hear it's a glide bomb threat, it's especially threatening. And that's what happened last night and the previous night here in Kharkiv. Basically, we are constantly living in this situation. And in villages closer to the active combat zone, there are also artillery threats. And fortunately, since autumn 2022, Russians artillery can no longer reach Kharkiv, the city itself, because our defense forces pushed their troops further away. So now it's just this long range
2: right.
9: Hit.
2: So after the Russian forces were pushed back, after they had captured swathes of Kharkiv, as you say, mm-hmm. they were pushed back by Ukrainian forces. How are people there now viewing these continued strikes, and how do you think this situation could be resolved?
9: So, yes, Kharkiv is 40 kilometers from the front line, and it's the same distance from Russian border because Russians were pushed back to behind their border. And my village where I live is even closer, 20 kilometers away. I can tell you that people live there still because it's about continuing living when you're afraid. We don't measure time only by days. We measure it by attacks survived and homes rebuilt, unfortunately. The danger remains very real, both in the city and in the suburb of the city. And currently, latest months, we have anti-drone nets installed over major roads leading to Kharkiv and around the ring road around Kharkiv. So this is both happening now to help us live, survive. Mm-hmm. And it's necessary measure. It's also heartbreaking to see because when you see it, it reminds us that kamikaze drones can appear at any moment. It's not the case right. yet. It's just a right. preventing measure, but still. People...
2: Many thanks. We'll have to leave it there. Many thanks, Nina. This is Newsday.
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1: As Israeli strikes continue in Lebanon despite the truce, we'll hear from a member of Hezbollah's political council.
2: And we'll go to Ethiopia, where a deadly church attack occurred in the midst of a general election.
1: And we'll hear about how a former child soldier turned boxing champion helped change the life of young Congolese women.
0: BBC News with Roisin Hasty. The United States and Iran have exchanged fire in the Gulf as the ceasefire is strained further. The US says it shot down Iranian missiles and drones fired at Kuwait and Bahrain. Iran said it was retaliating against an attack on Kashim Island. Russia says it brought down 50 Ukrainian drones around St. Petersburg. Ukrainian sources say an oil terminal was hit. Videos appear to show the facility on fire. Elsewhere, Russian authorities say a Ukrainian drone killed several civilians in a bus in the occupied Donetsk region. Microsoft has unveiled a new quantum computing chip. Majorana 2 is said to be 1,000 times more reliable than its predecessor. Quantum technology has the potential to solve problems too big for conventional computers. Tropical storm Jiangmi is ripping through Japan's main island of Honshu with winds of up to 90 kilometres an hour. Hundreds of thousands of people are urged to leave because of the risk of flooding. Polls to determine who will run for governor of California in November have closed. 61 candidates are competing to replace Gavin Newsom. A study has found that doing up to 2 hours of strength training a week can reduce the risk of an early death. Researchers found that regular weight or resistance training reduced the risk by 13%. British police chiefs say they'll review anti-racism guidance after a public outcry over the treatment of a white student stabbed last year. Henry Novak was handcuffed and arrested as he lay dying. His killer, a Sikh man, falsely accused him of racism. And the American R&B singer Peabo Bryson has died aged 75. In a career spanning 5 decades, he was best known for the Disney classics Beauty and the Beast and A Whole New World. BBC News.
2: Thank you for that summary. Hello and welcome to Newsday on the BBC World Service. We're live in Nairobi with me, Anne Soy, and in London with James Copnall.
1: Over the next half hour, we're going to take a look at the Iran-backed Lebanese militant group Hezbollah, which has been fighting against Israel. We have a rare interview with the Hezbollah official, and we're also going to speak to an academic who has studied the armed group.
2: We also go to southern Ethiopia, where Orthodox churches and villagers were attacked. Our correspondent will bring us the details.
1: We welcome your comments on any of these stories. Our WhatsApp and text number is +44 77 86 20 50 85.
2: Now, a partial ceasefire between Israel and Hezbollah appears to be holding around Lebanon's capital, Beirut, but fighting continues in the south. Israel says it is targeting Hezbollah positions and responding to violations of the truce, while Hezbollah insists it's supporting a broader ceasefire even as clashes continue on the ground. Hezbollah is a Lebanese Shia Muslim political and military movement backed by Iran. It is designated as a terrorist organization by the UK, the US and several other countries and has fought multiple conflicts with Israel over the past 4 decades. It's fairly rare in Western media to hear directly from the armed group, but NewsHour's Paul Henley spoke to Mahmoud Kamati, a member of Hezbollah's political council and a former Lebanese government minister.
12: First of all, there was no agreement, but President Trump announced that yesterday before the start of the current talks in Washington. That was a result of Iranian pressure to block strikes on Al-Dahya in southern Beirut. There was no ceasefire agreement, just the protection of Al-Dahya. As for what the Lebanese government is doing, we think these negotiations do not concern us, nor do we recognize their findings or decisions, because we have rejected them on principle. Hence, we're not committed for any of its outcomes.
13: But President Trump said in a social media post that he had a good call with Hezbollah. Did he?
12: This matter did not happen at all. But as Trump's habit, he says something and then its opposite and so on. So no, nothing happened. However, maybe perhaps he heard from the Speaker of the Lebanese Parliament, Nabih Berri, or certain quarters, that we will accept a comprehensive and total ceasefire, a real one. We will accept nothing less. We will not return to how it was before the 2nd of March, when we had an agreement and the Israeli enemy did not honor it. We will not go back to that.
13: As long as Hezbollah launches missiles into northern Israel, Israel has justification for continuing this war. Are there any circumstances under which you'll stop firing those missiles?
12: The Zionist enemy started the aggression against Lebanon. We patiently tolerated 15 months under an American-sponsored deal back in November 2024. The Americans never honored their sponsorship of this agreement, nor did the Israelis commit. We resumed resistance because the deal was never implemented, while we completely honored it. We are facing a bloody and barbaric military. Israeli occupation that kills women and children on our Lebanese land, on the territory of the Lebanese homeland. We are strictly in a position of defense. We have not attacked anyone. We said our priority is for the security of Lebanon. Israel's security will not be achieved unless Lebanon realizes its security. We will continue our resistance. We will not, as I said before, return to the status quo before the 2nd of March 2026 and live under aggression and be silent. We will not return to that. Until we liberate the homeland and citizens return to their homes and villages, even if they were destroyed and the prisoners are freed.
13: Would you ever give up your weapons?
12: The issue of the arms is strictly a Lebanese matter. We don't accept in any manner that it is being discussed by any state, whether it was in talks in Washington or an American offer or an Israeli proposal. We don't accept any intervention on the issue of weapons in Lebanon. The matter of our arms is for us to agree on with the Lebanese state and the Lebanese army via dialogue over the defensive strategy for Lebanon.
13: But does the Lebanese government have any authority at all when it speaks on your behalf? You're part of that government. What do you think of their announcements?
12: Official Lebanese diplomacy proved its abysmal failure and proved its total reliance on the American-Israeli project, and in an official manner as well. So this Lebanese foreign policy of the Lebanese foreign minister does not represent us at all, nor do we recognize it. Yes, we are members in the government, and we contribute to the positive attitude of cooperating with all the Lebanese parties to maintain stability in Lebanon. But unfortunately, foreign policy, and especially going for direct talks and the inclusion of clauses in these negotiations that discusses the arms of the resistance, Hezbollah's weapons, we reject all that. We reject these direct talks, their recommendations and outcome.
2: Mahmoud Kamati there, a member of Hezbollah's political council in Lebanon, speaking to NewsHour's Paul Henley.
1: Well, listening to that was Dr. Atif Asher, co-author of the book The Hezbollah Phenomenon, and a lecturer in Arabic language and culture at the University of Westminster here in London. Welcome to the programme. What did you make of that?
14: Well, I think this is the official position, the well-known position of Hezbollah. There is obviously a gulf between Hezbollah and the Lebanese government, and that is bound to continue. It has deep ideological roots, which is to do with Hezbollah's position inside the Lebanese state of being a resistance movement from its own perspective. And it's not, and the fact that now Lebanon is under attack. It is seen by quite a lot of people and movements in the region as such, but there is quite a historical precedence to many of what he said just now.
1: Yeah, continuity, I guess, of thought. Yeah. One thing we have heard quite a lot over the last few weeks from Lebanese people, from ministers to small business owners and so on, is that they are increasingly frustrated with Hezbollah. They feel that Hezbollah's actions in firing missiles at Israel has brought conflict to their country. How widespread do you think that is? Because Hezbollah clearly also has very strong support as well.
14: I think at the moment Lebanon is under attacks by Israel, and therefore I doubt that this is as widespread as people makes out, because the country is under attack and there is no defense against it except by Hezbollah. So it has happened historically that there was discussion about Hezbollah's arms before, which is the key issue between the Lebanese state as such, which Hezbollah used to be more incorporated into than now. The Gulf, particularly with this government, the difference is quite stark in terms of approach. But the fact that there's no let up in the Israeli violence against Lebanese territory makes this discussion almost to bring any outcome, you know, in terms of disarmament or anything like that, is almost impossible, because it just the Israeli attacks has not stopped even during the so-called ceasefire, because Lebanese territory were constantly attacked. So I think there is a paradox there that that we have to bear in mind.
1: Do you feel that Hezbollah has changed at all over the last year or two, with, of course, intermittent but very prominent conflict with Israel, with new government in Lebanon and so on? How has Hezbollah evolved, if at all?
14: I think it's likely that its tactics have changed from maybe at the beginning of this cycle of conflict. Hezbollah was seeing itself or developed as an army within the Lebanese state. But the moment this particular latest cycle from March onwards, it's been fighting more like a guerrilla war tactics. So that's in terms of its fighting tactics in Lebanon. But and also after Hassan Nasrallah, who was the historic leader of Hezbollah, it's particularly its communication strategies and perhaps is less low-key. He was the most inspirational leader of Hezbollah before. And perhaps, so I think just at the level of communication and perhaps the level of fighting, it has changed. And also it has been dealt severe blows, there's no question about it. In the south in particular, people are under enormous pressure. Entire communities have been displaced. So many of the civilian infrastructure have been destroyed, targeted by Israel, including 17 hospitals. So it is under enormous pressure. But I think it sees it's also itself as fighting an existential fight, because for the south of Lebanon and also for its existence in Lebanon, because the intention of Israel this time around, it seems to create at least a buffer zone, if not a total occupation of the south of Lebanon. Mm. And who knows what, considering the extremist position of the Israeli government.
1: Where does it stand politically? As you say, in the past, it has been much more involved in terms of being in the government. You've touched on the military aspect of it. What about politically? Does Hezbollah seek more political power?
14: I think obviously it seeks more political power, but I think the difference with this time that between Hezbollah's approach and between the government's approach, which is to seek a political settlement, is very clear. So there's a difference. Hezbollah, I think, gave the government quite an opportunity for almost a year to try to reach a settlement with Israel, but it didn't come to any fruition. So, and then it fired after the killing of Khamenei. at Israel, and this cycle started, intensified more, because it really has never stopped, particularly with Israeli attacks against the Lebanese state, particularly in the south. So the difference this time in terms of approach is that Lebanon is under attack. Many Lebanese, even if they want Hezbollah to disarm, if they want to Hezbollah to behave as a political party, without being sort of a paramilitary within the Lebanese state, they find it very difficult to make that argument because the country is under attack. Mm. Whereas the Lebanese government, represented by its president and its prime minister, their approach is they don't see a way out of this quagmire, out of this situation, except through negotiation. But the kind of Israeli government, the type of Israeli government that you have now, is that you can negotiate under fire, but ultimately your territory also will be taken. So it's quite a very tough position, a very tough political landscape to look at all around.
1: Atif Asher, thank you so much, co-author of the book The Hezbollah Phenomenon, and a lecturer at the University of Westminster here in London. I've had lots of best years coming in on this, including from Ben Gwery in Kampala, Uganda, who says, anyone who expects Israel to stop fighting Hezbollah in Lebanon is delusional. No country can tolerate a terrorist group to use another country's territory to endanger its citizens. And B.W. Bokhari in Freetown, Sierra Leone, says peace in the Middle East could only be achieved if Iran, the U.S., Lebanon and Israel sit at the negotiating table for an amicable resolution of the conflict. Otherwise, as long as Iran continues to support Hezbollah, Israel will not easily stop its military activities in Lebanon. Thank you very much indeed for your messages. I wanted to give you two a couple of our headlines here on the BBC World Service. Microsoft says its new quantum computing chip is 1,000 times more reliable than its predecessor, raising the prospect of dramatic advances in problem solving. And a study has found that weekly strength training can significantly reduce the risk of an early death.
2: Let's now head to Ethiopia, where several worshippers are reported to have been killed in the south of the country after armed men launched two separate attacks on churches and villages that are populated by Orthodox Christians. The attacks coincided with general elections held in Africa's second most populous nation. It's not clear how many people were killed, with some local media reports putting the number of those killed as high as 40, while religious leaders say at least 13 were confirmed to have been killed. A priest from the church says that security problems in the area are not new and fears remain high.
15: The attackers were armed. I can't describe how many they were. They were many. The congregants who fled have not returned. Because of safety issues, we can't hold prayers

0: speaking to survivors and victims of those attacks. What have they been saying to you?
1: So, Anne, I have spoken to eyewitnesses and religious readers in Oromia region, East Arsi zone. So they say the attacks took place on May 31st and June 1st. They accuse a rebel group in the area is behind these attacks. They said armed men stormed into the village, killing people, looting houses, and burning churches nearby. So these attacks took place in two areas. According to the survivors, at least 13 people are killed. The victim's age ranges between 25 and 80. There are also reports that estimate the number of the victims could be higher. Around 280 people fled the area, fearing for their lives. The witnesses I spoke to said they've lost their homes and livestock. One of the survivors said his house was burned down three times before, and yet again he lost his home. In a previous attack, he lost his 12-year-old daughter. One of the survivors from this attack is a head priest. He said a church that's been more than 100 years old was completely destroyed by the attacks, and he also lost his brother. So the residents say they've been seeking assistance from local authorities and the police, but security forces arrived too late. The survivors said the attacks are religiously motivated, specifically targeted at the Orthodox Christian community.
0: And it also happened around when elections were being held. Is there any relation to that?
1: So I wouldn't say there is a direct link, but the timing is a little bit suspicious.
0: This is a country that has been going through devastating conflicts. You say that this is religiously motivated. What's behind that?
1: So lately, religiously motivated attacks have been widespread in the country. And we've also been reporting on similar incidents. Most of the attacks leave dozens of civilians dead and they displace hundreds of people. And there are also reports indicating there's a pattern of widespread kidnapping as well. So the latest attack follows a pattern of repeated violence in the area, which is religiously motivated, or it targets a certain community. So a few months back, a similar attack took place in Arsi zone, and 25 people were killed, including children. Even during that attack, it's been said it's related to or targeted at a certain religious group. A local resident I spoke to in relation to was the latest attack said religiously motivated attacks has been going on for over 5 years, and they haven't received any tangible assistance from the authorities.
0: Many thanks for the updates, Meherete Selassie Mekonen from BBC Amharic.
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3: We've talked a lot about Ebola in the east of the Democratic Republic of Congo and how it's affecting the country. It's also affecting the men's football team. They're due to play Denmark in a friendly in Belgium. They were supposed to, that's supposed to be tonight. They were supposed to take on Chile in a final tune-up on the 9th of June in Spain. But the mayor of the city in which the match was due to take place has cancelled the game, calling it a precautionary measure. Of course, the east of DRC is also a region marked by conflict between rebel groups and the army. Last year, Kibumango, one of the most well-known boxers in the region's capital, Goma, was killed after the M23 rebel group seized control of the city. Now, Kibumango used to be a child soldier. He then became a boxing champion and opened a boxing club where he trained young children who'd survived displacement and sexual violence. Fight Like a Girl is a film about the boxing club. Kibumango and the girls he trained was released. This film was released in cinemas, and one of the boxers featured in the film is 19-year-old Clark Ntabwe. Her family fled Goma when she was a teenager after her father was killed. And I spoke to Clark from the US, where she now lives, and I asked her about why she decided to become a boxer.
4: After my father died, I was angry. I started boxing because I wanted revenge. I wanted to learn how to fight so that I could take revenge on the people who killed my father. That was the reason I became serious about it, to revenge for my father.
5: How?

0: How easy was it for Kibumango to change all of those feelings and channel that into something maybe positive?
1: It wasn't easy at all. In the beginning, everything I did was very aggressive. When I was sparring with other girls, I wasn't really boxing, I was fighting. I was very brutal and very tough on my opponents because of the anger I was carrying inside me. Coach asked me, "Why are you fighting angry?" I said, "I want revenge." He said that boxing is life, it's work, and that if I wanted to be a champion in Congo, it would not be through revenge, but through work. I was disappointed. My coach would always stop me and tell me that this is not about fighting to kill someone. He will remind me that boxing is a sport. Slowly, with his guidance, I began to change.
0: You become regional champion, and so you start to see a future, but sadly, he is killed. What was that like? That must have felt like another heartbreaking moment for you to have to go through at a very young age.
1: He was not just my coach. I saw him as a father. We got along so well, not just me, but with all the boxers. So when he died, my family didn't even want to tell me because they knew how close we were. I eventually found out through other people, and it was very, very hard for me to accept.
0: Talk to me about how important Kibumango was to the people of Goma. He helped a number of young children, I believe, and brought young women like yourself into his boxing club.
1: Kibumango was helping a lot of people. He was very important to the people of Goma, especially to young people, street children. There are so many street children there, and he will take them in and inspire them. He will tell them that even if they had nothing, they could still become someone. He gave people hope.
0: He was able to do that because he himself was a child soldier and he had been through what a lot of people had been through. What did he tell you about those stories of his life as a young man?
1: He used to tell us about his life as a child soldier and how difficult it was. He lost his eye as a child soldier. Told us how he left that life to become a boxer. He showed us that even after going through all of that, he was still able to become a champion with one eye. That inspired us to believe we could also become somebody.
0: What happened, do you know, to Kibumango's boxing club? Are girls still boxing in Goma?
1: Before he died, the gym had already been destroyed and the team was spread out in different places, looking for places to train. Now that he's gone, it's even harder for everyone to stay together and get back to boxing. Kibo was the inspiration. Coach's death was not easy for anyone and everyone.
2: It
0: must be hard for you to continue to box.
1: It's going to be very hard. The one person who motivates you is not there. Every time I train, I will be remembering him to keep pushing, fighting for the history he left.
0: In 5 years' time, where do you see yourself?
1: In 5 years, in 10 years, oh, I want to become a world champion in boxing. Because I dreamt of becoming a champion in Congo, I did. So I believe that I can become the world champion. That is my dream now.
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4: Hello, welcome to Newsday on the BBC World Service with me, Ansoi in Nairobi and James Kopno in London.
2: US Central Command says it has struck targets on Keshm Island in Iran. It described the attacks as self-defense after Iran fired missiles at US bases in Kuwait and Bahrain. So what impact will all this have on the peace talks? We'll assess the perspective of the new leadership in Iran with the help of a former Iranian MP.
4: The developments come as diplomats from Israel and Lebanon meet in Washington for a fourth round of talks. The talks are aimed at reducing tensions between the Israel along the Israeli-Lebanese border. We go live to Lebanon.
2: And a tropical storm that's heading towards Tokyo in Japan is creating winds of up to 90 kilometres an hour. We'll speak to our correspondent in the country after this bulletin of the latest world news.
5: BBC News with Moira Alderson. The tenuous ceasefire between the US and Iran has been tested again, with a further exchange of fire between the two sides. The US military says two Iranian missiles failed to hit their targets in Kuwait, and three other missiles launched by Tehran at Bahrain were intercepted. Here's our North America correspondent, Peter Bowes.
6: The US military also said its forces carried out self-defense strikes against an Iranian military ground control station on Keshm Island in the Strait of Hormuz. Iran says the target was a communications tower south of the island and has cited that attack as the reason for its retaliation. Earlier, US forces fired on an oil tanker attempting to sail towards Iran's oil terminal at Karg Island. The incidents highlight the fragile nature of the current ceasefire.
5: Bowes reporting. Russia says its air defences have been responding to a Ukrainian drone attack on the area around St. Petersburg. The Leningrad regional governor said 50 were brought down. Ukrainian sources say an oil terminal was hit. Separately, Russian authorities in the occupied Donetsk region say a Ukrainian drone hit a bus on the road to Crimea, killing seven civilians. Polls have closed in California in a primary election that will determine who'll run for governor in November to replace Gavin Newsom. 61 candidates are competing in what's known as the jungle primary, in which the two highest vote winners advance regardless of party. Shaima Khalil in Los Angeles explains why competition for the state is so fierce.
7: California is the richest, it's the most populous state in the country, and it is the driving engine when it comes to technology, entertainment, agriculture. But it is also a state that has been marred by many concerns and difficulties, the cost of living, housing prices and affordability. And these are the issues that many people have told us that they're contending with. But they've also said that the whole process has been so overwhelming because they've just been bombarded by names and by ads.
5: British police chiefs say they'll review their anti-racism guidance after an outcry over the treatment of a white student murdered last year. Henry Novak was handcuffed and arrested as he lay dying after being stabbed, despite telling officers he couldn't breathe. His killer, a Sikh man, had falsely accused him of racism. On Tuesday night, protesters clashed with police in Southampton, the city where Novak was killed. Tim Muffett reports.
8: Bins, some bricks and an e-scooter were thrown at police. while officers with riot shields and batons attempted to hold a line along a street. Posting on social media, the Home Secretary, Shabana Mahmood, condemned those involved in the disturbances. She said there could be no justification for hijacking the tragedy of Henry Novak's death to stir up violence and disorder.
5: BBC News. The leaders of Australia and the Solomon Islands have agreed to negotiate a comprehensive new treaty in a victory for Australia as it competes with China for influence in the South Pacific. The Solomon Islands Prime Minister also said he would review a secretive security pact signed with China 4 years ago. Matthew Wale said he hadn't seen the text of the pact until just before he flew to Australia and couldn't reveal the details because of a non-disclosure clause. Microsoft has unveiled a new quantum computing chip. It says Majorana 2 is 1,000 times more reliable than its predecessor. Microsoft is in a race with other firms to develop quantum technology, which has the potential to solve problems too big for conventional computers, like removing microplastics or developing new fertilizers. A study has found that doing 90 minutes to 2 hours of strength training each week can greatly reduce the risk of an early death. Researchers analysed data from three long studies. Dominic Hughes has the details.
9: The researchers looked at data from nearly 150,000 people over 30 years. They found those doing 90 minutes to 2 hours of weight training weekly lowered the risk of death from any cause by 13%. This was 19% lower for cardiovascular disease, such as from a heart attack or stroke, and 27% lower for a neurological disease. This observational study doesn't distinguish between cause and effect, but the researchers say there's growing evidence about the benefits of combining aerobic exercise and strength training.
5: The American R&B singer Peebo Bryson has died at the age of 75. He was best known for his vocals on two Disney classics, Beauty and the Beast and A Whole New World from Aladdin. Peebo had plenty of other hits during a career that spanned five decades, including Tonight I Celebrate My Love. His family said his music had carried generations through joyful celebrations and great love stories. BBC News.
2: Thank you for that news. 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
4: Coming up, we have the latest on the situation in the Middle East as talks appear to stall. We'll hear from a former Iranian MP who's currently in exile and also speak to a Lebanese legislator.
2: Going to go to Japan too, where a tropical storm is pummeling through the main island as it heads to Tokyo.
4: As ever, we welcome your messages on any of the stories you hear on the programme. Our text and WhatsApp number is +44 77 86 20 50 85. We start this hour with a fragile ceasefire between Iran and the US, which is under stress again. Only a few hours ago, Kuwait and Bahrain reported aerial attacks. The US military said missiles launched by Iran had been intercepted or had failed to hit their targets. Iran's Revolutionary Guard said that a communication tower on Keshem Island had been attacked and it had targeted US bases in Gulf states in response. Neither side has allowed the steady drumbeat of military exchanges between them to throw the negotiations being mediated by Pakistan, Qatar and others.
2: But as those talks between the US and Iran continue, what's likely to be going on within the power structures of Iran? I've been speaking to someone who serves as a member of parliament in the country and is now a democracy activist in exile, Fatima Haghaghchu. So, who is really taking decisions in Tehran? Is it the new supreme leader, Mujtaba Khamenei?
10: I think the ultimate decision is made by Mujtaba Khamenei, the new supreme leader. He consults with his advisors and specifically he takes into account the Iranian National Security Council's advice. Basically, the council cooks everything for him and in most cases, he just approves it. This is what specifically also he told to the president. Still, IRGC, the Islamic Revolutionary Guard Corps, make a decision. Also, Mohammad Baqir Ghalibaf, the Speaker of the Parliament, has been engaged in key decision making, especially about the negotiation with the US.
2: With the US. And the Speaker Khalibaf, by the fact that he's involved in those negotiations, one would assume that he is open to the idea of a deal with the US. Mm-hmm. Is that broadly shared among those in power in Tehran, do you think? Are people prepared for the possibility of an agreement?
10: I think everybody wants deal, regardless of if they are hardliner or moderate. But the content of the deal is important. As Americans say, devil in the details. So some of them don't like to have a bigger concession on nuclear deal or a Strait of Hormuz or other things. But moderates basically feel the situation should be win-win and they should reach out to peace. They prioritize peace.
2: You will know some of the individuals involved. When it comes down to taking a decision, how much do the individual personalities of some of the top figures matter, and how much is it ideology or maybe perhaps simply the practicalities of the deal on the table?
10: Well, all of these are engaged. Of course, Mohammad Baqir Ghalibaf's personality, and basically he is working on the ground, as we say, considers reality. All of them, of course, are ideological. But I think because Ghalibaf was war chief during the 8 years war, later he became the police chief, later Tehran mayor, he has been engaged with reality a lot. So he understands his limits and country's limits better than some other ideologues. But of course, there are push from other sides as well.
2: Mm.
10: It's hard to convince everyone, especially he's as a speaker of the parliament. He needs to deal with all of the parliamentarians, including hardliners.
2: You oppose the military intervention by the US and Israel. What sort of impact do you think it has had on the people of Iran?
10: Impact was so negative in several folds. First of all, I think the war somewhat killed their aspiration for democracy, at least in short term, because gave upper hand to the Revolutionary Guard. This was really the most negative result. On the other hand, daily life of them has been sort of destroyed. Middle class heavily narrowed now. Most people are under poverty line, inflation skyrocketing. So people are having hard time, including infrastructure has been destroyed. So in general, people are not happy. Even those who thought maybe by war this regime will collapse, and now they see, even the war didn't allow the regime to collapse.
2: Does the dream of a democratic Iran then seem as far away as ever?
10: I am an optimistic person and I see sign of optimism. I think the new generation has been changed a lot. Culturally also we've been shifted, and I think democracy is in fate of Iran. I see that. But as a result of war, unfortunately, the revolutionaries guard hold of the power is now stronger, and that would take time. We have to see that the war is ended. The situation may get different. I am hoping that maybe after the war, we see sort of less securitized situation. Either the authority needs to change, they may reach to situation that they cannot continue static the school as is. They have to change something really to stay in power, because they understand that the government is delegitimized. The regime itself, I mean, it's delegitimized. And regaining legitimacy, it's not easy. So that may cause some of these moderate people think twice to change direction of the country. If they don't, in short term, they may win, but in middle term, something big will happen.
2: The thoughts of Fatemeh Yeghechu, former MP in Iran.
4: Well, this all comes as diplomats from Israel and Lebanon meet in Washington for a fourth round of talks aimed at reducing tensions along the Israeli-Lebanese border. The talks are taking place as Israeli forces continue strikes in southern Lebanon, which Israel says are in response to ceasefire violations by Hezbollah. Earlier this week, President Trump intervened to halt planned Israeli strikes on Beirut following a tense conversation between the Israeli Prime Minister Benjamin Netanyahu and Mr. Trump. Iranian state media had warned that Tehran would suspend negotiations with the Trump administration if Israel carried out its threat to attack the Lebanese capital. Joining me on the line now is Lebanese MP Mark Dou from the Progress Party. Welcome to the program. Now, you just left Beirut to visit London. Tell us about the city you left. What was the atmosphere like? What are people there saying? What are their fears?
11: Good morning. The situation in Beirut is pretty tense, and there's a lot of chaotic expectations because every time there's an announcement of a ceasefire, it barely holds for a few hours. Then there are additional threats or Israeli warnings to leave villages and towns or the suburbs of the capital, Beirut. So people have been in distress. A lot more internally displaced people have been moving around the country from one targeted area to the other. So the situation is pretty dire. The state is already running very short on supplies and the humanitarian needs to manage. Because of the movement of the people, it's very difficult to sustain a proper line of support in terms of water, medical, health, and others for the people, especially those who are in dire need. There's a lot of people in tents still in certain areas because they haven't been shifted to permanent relief centers. So that is the situation. And politically, everything changes with every tweet from Washington or every new attack that Hezbollah conducts, and then every new attack that the Israelis do on Lebanon.
4: Talking about tweets from Washington, there was that post by on social media, Truth Social, by President Trump talking about the halt to attacks, mentioning that he had spoken to Hezbollah. But later we heard from a former U.S. envoy who said that he did not believe Mr. Trump actually spoke to Hezbollah. And Hezbollah itself has said that there was nothing like that. What do you make of all that?
11: I think there's a flurry of activity by different advisors trying to play a role and to deliver what Trump needs. And it seems that very random tweet that you just mentioned is fundamentally not based on actual events that happened in Beirut. Hezbollah denied any direct contact because their entire campaign is there against direct negotiations. And basically, it seems that the Speaker of the House, through his advisors in Lebanon, who's an ally of Hezbollah, was the person trying to conduct that negotiations and trying to circumvent the president and the prime minister of Lebanon, who have been negotiating in Washington in four rounds with the Israelis. So I think that there was some information, because the same statement that was issued by President Trump mentioned troops going to Lebanon, while in the reality was Netanyahu was threatening Lebanon with airstrikes, not an occupation of the capital.
4: So what does that do to, one, the situation on the ground? This is such a sensitive issue affecting people's lives, but also on the talks that are ongoing.
11: This plays a big role in the sense, first for the people, because when you hear that Netanyahu is sending tens of planes to bomb the southern suburb of Beirut, a few hundred thousand had to leave their homes and rush to the mountains or to shelters. So that's panic on the ground. Second, the army and everyone had to cordon that area, and the Red Cross and others had to mobilize all their resources, expecting large numbers of injuries and others as well as hospitals. So every statement has serious repercussions. So when Trump does that, people don't know if that's for real or not. So do they mobilize or they don't? So that creates a lot of panic on the ground. Politically speaking, this also creates a flurry of activity in the sense that the official negotiating team in Lebanon has to verify and make sure if there are other channels that have been opened and that discussions are being run by the Americans in parallel to the official Lebanese state, which ended up not being the case. And therefore, this is where the chaos creates a lot more panic and complicates an already very complicated situation.
4: Many thanks for speaking to us, Mark Dow, the Lebanese MP from the Progress Party.
2: This is Newsday on the BBC World Service. Here are our main headlines. Kuwait says its international airport has been badly damaged by Iranian drones as clashes between US and Iranian forces test the fragile ceasefire. Ukraine has carried out a large-scale drone attack on St. Petersburg as the Russian city hosts an international economic forum. And a study has found that weekly strength training can significantly reduce the risk of an early death.
4: Time now for some sports news with Isaac Fennin.
12: Yeah, the BBC understands that Liverpool have reached a verbal agreement with Andoni Iraola to take over as head coach after sacking Arne Slot a few days ago. The Spaniard led Bournemouth to sixth in the Premier League last season, and according to The Athletic, Iraola will sign a two-year deal. Manchester United have agreed a $47 million deal with Atalanta to sign Brazilian midfielder Ederson. It's expected the 26-year-old will join on a four-year contract with an option to extend for an extra year. Fulham have announced that Marco Silva will leave the club after 5 years. It's expected he'll take up the job as Benfica manager, replacing Jose Mourinho. And of course, not long to go until the World Cup. One of the themes has been the rule changes we're going to see. Timers when it comes to throw-ins and corners. VAR intervening in the awarding of corners, in fact. And FIFA will also introduce advanced semi-automatic offside, which could mean that linesmen and women will raise their flags a bit earlier. Often we've seen linesmen delaying the raising of the flag. The World Cup is the theme of our business news as well, because of course it's going to be held in the US, Mexico and Canada. And depending on where you are in the world, it could mean a lot of late night match viewing. Human resources technology firm has some interesting findings from a recent survey around the effects of the World Cup. Maura Fogarty joins us now. Maura, give us some of the details.
13: Yeah, so Isaac, so this is a firm called UKG. They commissioned a survey of about 8,000 employees across Europe, Australia, and the US and Mexico. And these were some of the statistics they came up with, right? So 27%, so nearly a third of employees surveyed say that they're likely to miss work because they'll either come in late, they'll leave early to go watch matches, or they might just skip work altogether. One in five say that they plan to come into work even if they're tired and exhausted. 11% say they'll come into work even if they're hungover after watching the games. And about a third of everyone surveyed said they'll take at least one day off to watch the games. Not something you would do, right, Isaac?
12: Of course. Well, I'm forced to be here against my will sometimes when it comes to watching the games. But I imagine that there is a financial cost to this, right?
13: Yeah, there is. And actually, I think a lot of the matches are while you're at work, Isaac. The survey did talk about people who show up to work and are secretly watching highlights or watching the matches. But like you said, that's not you.
14: Never would do that, no.
13: Never. Part of your job. You're expected to. Look, the financial cost is this. They calculated what the lost productivity would cost companies. So no surprises. The U.S., they estimate it'll cost about $11.7 billion in lost productivity. Germany, another big footballing nation, $1.34 billion. France, about $750 million. And the U.K., $912 million. U.S. dollars. But, you know, 104 games, 48 nations, 39 days. That's a lot of football.
12: It's a lot of football. Yeah, a lot of football. And I can't lie, I am very much looking forward to it. Maura, always great chatting to you. That's Maura Fogarty there.
2: And thanks to Isaac Fannin. Now, a tropical storm is ripping through Japan's main island, Honshu, and heading towards Tokyo with winds of up to 90 kilometres an hour. Transport and businesses have been disrupted and power supplies cut to nearly 60,000 homes. The government has urged more than 350,000 people to evacuate because of the risk of flooding and landslides. Hundreds of flights have been cancelled. Plenty of disruption then. So let's head to Tokyo and speak to our correspondent, Kurumi Mori. Hello to you. What's it all feel like then right now?
15: Hey there. Good morning. Yeah, I don't know if you can hear in the background, but I'm sitting in our BBC Tokyo studio and the rain is still slamming against the windows on the side of the building. And the downpour was quite intense, especially earlier on in the morning when I came in. So Tropical Storm Changmi has been moving up the Pacific coastline toward more central and north Japan. Authorities have been issuing advisories now for 3 days. This is the third day for floods, looking out for mudslides, overflowing rivers in several regions. And now more than 400,000 residents have been ordered to evacuate to seek higher ground and stay safe.
2: Is it the case that people are following those evacuation orders? Because sometimes you find that people don't. They prefer to stick it out in their homes, for example.
15: Absolutely. You know, I think Japan is prone to natural disasters. I think we've learned from the past, but maybe they don't necessarily take things that seriously. We don't know the exact number of people who actually left their homes, but the government has been tweeting on social media or posting on X and has been reiterating the stance that they need to evacuate out of an abundance of caution. At least 23 people are injured. And as you said, you know, tens of thousands of homes are without power still. So it is a powerful storm. And when it comes to travel, we have more than 800 domestic and international flights now canceled so far. The local trains, including the Shinkansen bullet trains, also facing disruption. So officials continue urging residents to monitor their advisories.
2: Yeah, you mentioned social media. I saw that storm-related words such as evacuation order was trending, but also soaked wet. Does that give the sense that maybe some people aren't taking it incredibly seriously?
15: Yeah, I mean, it's hard to say. I did see before the storm, maybe earlier in the week, I did see people saying, you know, the government's making too big of a deal. It's just some rain. But I can tell you when I came into work this morning, I mean, puddles everywhere. My bus was delayed 20 minutes, definitely having an impact. And it was quite hard to commute. Some public schools in Tokyo and other affected areas are closed. So it looks like there are efforts to keep everyone safe and as dry as possible. Way less commuters this morning as well.
2: And presumably whatever happens from here on in, there will have been a pretty big economic impact.
15: Yeah, you know, I was walking around and I can tell you that the stores are quite empty. I saw a ramen shop on my way to work, and usually there's a few people waiting for them to open, but it was completely empty. And I just saw the chef kind of sitting in the corner. So I can imagine not many people will be out and about. Also, there is less tourism, right? Because fewer people are out in the streets. Mm. We don't know exactly the money figures yet, but yeah, I imagine less business activity.
2: And have we got a sense from the meteorological experts as how long the storm's likely to last, what its path is going to look like?
15: Yeah, we've been tracking the storm and there are forecasts for it. So we're seeing less intense rain right now compared to earlier in the day here in Tokyo. The height of the storm is supposed to pass this evening, but we're not really in the clear yet because it's going to continue to move northeast. And that's when we'll have to watch out for mudslides and really strong winds that could continue even after the rain passes and cause some major damage.
2: Kurumi Mori, our correspondent in Tokyo, thank you very much indeed. There was more on that story, should you need it, on the BBC website as well. And we'll bring you all the latest on Newsday on the BBC World Service.
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4: Hello, welcome to Newsday on the BBC World Service with Ansoi Nairobi and James Copnall in London.
2: We report from Nanyuki in central Kenya, where the country's top court has extended a ban on the construction of an Ebola quarantine centre for American citizens.
4: And a BBC report looking at the part played by the oil company Shell on environment issues in Nigeria. First, this news.
5: BBC News with Moira Alderson. Kuwait says a terminal building at its international airport has been hit by Iranian drones, resulting in several injuries and damage to facilities. Flights have had to be suspended or diverted. It comes as renewed skirmishes between US and Iranian forces test the tenuous ceasefire. Russia says it's brought down 50 Ukrainian drones around St. Petersburg. Ukrainian sources say an oil terminal was hit. A BBC correspondent in the city says there's thick black smoke in the city. It comes on the opening day of an international economic forum there. Tropical storm Jiangmi is ripping through Japan's main island of Honshu with winds of up to 90 kilometres an hour. Hundreds of thousands of people are urged to leave because of the risk of flooding and landslides. Hundreds of flights have been cancelled. Polls to determine who'll run for governor of California in November have closed. 61 candidates are competing to replace Gavin Newsom. The two highest vote winners advance, regardless of party. A study has found that doing up to 2 hours of strength training each week can reduce the risk of an early death. Researchers found that regular weight or resistance training reduced the risk by 13%. British police chiefs say they'll review anti-racism guidance after a public outcry over the treatment of a white student stabbed last year. Henry Novak was handcuffed and arrested as he lay dying. His killer, a Sikh man, had falsely accused him of racism. Microsoft has unveiled a new quantum computing chip. Majorana 2 is said to be 1,000 times more reliable than its predecessor. Quantum technology has the potential to solve problems too big for conventional computers. The American R&B singer Peebo Bryson has died at the age of 75. In a career spanning five decades, he was best known for the Disney classics Beauty and the Beast and A Whole New World. BBC News.
4: Thank you for that summary. 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We are live from Nairobi with me, Ansoi, and from London with James Copnall.
2: For the next half hour, we'll hear about deadly protests in Kenya against a US Ebola facility. And we'll head to Nigeria for a BBC investigation into what the oil giant Shell knew about pollution in the Delta. We start with the controversy over US plans to construct an Ebola isolation unit inside an airbase in Nanyuki in central Kenya. The centre is intended to care for US citizens exposed to Ebola in the east of the Democratic Republic of Congo, where a new outbreak of the disease is causing real concern. Kenya's government appears to be pushing on with a plan, despite a court temporarily stopping the construction. There has been sharp criticism from many Kenyans, and there was a protest in Nanyuki in which two people died. The BBC's Thomas Mukhwana reports from Nanyuki.
17: So we're on the rough road to the Laikipia Air Base here in Nanyuki. Most roads in the town have the remains of tires that were laid in the protests.
18: Kenyans here in Nanyuki took to the streets in opposition to the planned construction of an American Ebola isolation unit in the Laikipia Air Base. The plan is for a center with 50 beds to be staffed with American specialists. It's part of America's strategy to keep the deadly virus from its borders. Hundreds lit fires and clashed with police in this town. And today, police are deployed in droves to stop any possible demonstrations. Two men are confirmed to have been shot dead during Monday's protests. Joyce Wangari is the mother of Charles Mwangi. She says he was shot shortly after leaving the house.
19: Charles wasn't protesting, but they still shot him as he was walking along. He wasn't even throwing stones at them.
18: The police have said they're not aware of any fatalities in Nanyuki, and the BBC has been unable to verify the circumstances of either death. It's been calmer since Monday, but residents remain angry about the plan.
20: We don't want it here. We want to help, but we don't want Ebola here.
18: This is Solomon Madenge. He's a longtime resident of Nanyuki. He tells me he's worried.
20: I would say maybe the government should just consider not bringing the disease in town, yeah?
18: Last week, a judge temporarily halted the construction of the unit and a hearing was scheduled today. It has yet to reach court, so the US's workers aren't able to start building yet. In the meantime, Kenya's president has defended the plan. He says it's part of a long-standing partnership with America.
21: I give the okay because it was an agreement and a partnership with friends who have worked with Kenya for 30, 40 years.
18: Here in Nanyuki, Charles's death has deepened even further opposition against the plan. Whether and when construction of this controversial unit begins is unclear. What is clear, despite the anger, Kenya appears to be pushing on with the plan.
2: Well, we also received this message from a friend of one of the protesters who were killed.
22: My name is Benson Munene Muramaito, resident in Laikipia County, Nanyuki. And what I want to say is, yesterday we went out for demos, which is our way of expressing or venting our anger and frustrations against the government, and which is very much constitutional. But what transpired is, we went at the Kenya Army Air Base, the Kenya Air Force, and there was no destruction. There was no destruction in town. But at the end of the day, after the demos were over, at around 6:30, Charles was shot. And he was shot like 500 meters from his home. So that he lives in this area. So at the end of the day, what I would like to tell the government is, just as like there's military police who police on the Kenya Army, and they arrest them, because we have seen that when civilians are shot, it never happens like the police are prosecuted. But if you look at the case of Dishon Angoya, the OCS Central Police Station, who released those prisoners, which is within his mandate, he was arrested. When a police officer shoots another one, they are arrested. But when they shoot and kill a civilian, they are never arrested. That means we have like the RECA, we have the GSU, we have the administration police, we have the regular police. One arm of those should be set aside specifically to arrest the police. And to what we can say to the Kenyans, we can no longer be like the chicken, like we are slaughtered on Madaraka Day. The police decide we are not chicken to the police. They decide they'll slaughter this one in Madaraka, they'll slaughter this one in December, Valentine's. No, we are tired of that one. And we have a lot of cases, a backlog of cases that we have of people being killed by excessive force from the police, and they have never been like prosecuted. Okay. So at the end of the day, we have to do something about it.
4: Bernard Munene there, a friend of one of those who was killed. And just as we say, we made a request for comment from the spokesperson of Kenya Police, but they said that they were unable to comment at this point. Let's now speak to our reporter, Thomas Mukhwana, who joins us live from Nanyuki. What is the mood there after these protests and the deaths, and what are people saying to you?
17: And the mood is very, very calm here. It looks like everything is back to normal. And this is usually what you'll see in Kenya, in cities during protests or after protests. Like there's a day of protests that unfortunately turn tragically violent. And then the day after, things are stirring up a bit. Everyone's coming back. Then today, 2 days after Charles's death and the other gentleman being killed as well, everything's back to normal. I'm standing in Baraka where Charles was shot dead, and everything looks very normal here. What people are saying, obviously everyone is upset about what happened, but you can also tell that there's something brewing here still, because everyone went out to express their frustration and their opposition to what's happening, but the government is seemingly going on with this plan. And this morning I spoke to a gentleman who led yesterday's protest, and he told me that they're planning to hold a protest next Tuesday, possibly if the government pushes forward with this plan.
4: Well, the court has suspended any construction and any work on that facility. But we have heard both from the Kenyan government and the US government that they are hoping that any obstacles that stand in the way of that project will be cleared. Are there any engagements, do you know, between local leaders there and the national leaders? Because they seem to be reading from different scripts on this one.
17: Yeah, none that I know of, Anne. And we also saw the local leadership speaking against the establishment of this isolation facility. It's hard to tell right now because the government has been really airtight with this information. They're not giving information to the public. And this only came out after media reports, not even in Kenya, but in America. So we don't really know what's happening. But U.S. health officials say that they're pretty confident that they're going to work something out with the Kenyan government. And they point to the distance between the DR Congo, where these cases might be taken from, and America, and it being too far, and it could lead to a potential patient's death or instability on the flight. And that's why they picked Kenya, because of its proximity to the DRC. The Kenyan government says that it's very, very, very prepared for this outbreak in case it happens. But Kenyans seem to not agree with this, and civil society is rallying against this. And at the moment, we don't know what's in the works, but the Kenyan president, again, is firmly on his way to making sure that this goes through.
4: It sounds very busy where you are. I hope you're away from the road. You talk about the level of preparedness, the government sounding confident, but what about the people, especially there in Nanyuki? What have they been telling you about whether they feel prepared, whether they feel safe from Ebola?
17: The people here do not want the isolation unit. It's clear to tell that a majority of the people who live in these towns around Nanyuki and within Nanyuki say that they do not want this facility here. The government says that this isolation unit will be one of 23 isolation units across Kenya, mostly in border points and also in the major towns in the country. People across Kenya do not want the virus within the borders, even if it's going to be in an isolation unit. Experts on the side of the establishment of this facility say that this is something that can be contained. If it's an airbase, it means that there's restricted entry and exit, which means that the virus is much, much harder for the virus to be exposed to people who are not professionals. But I also sense from speaking with the residents of this town that there's a lot of disinformation regarding how Ebola is transmitted from one person to another. I remember one gentleman saying that, insinuating basically that he believes that Ebola is airborne, that if the wind blows his direction and someone infected with Ebola is on the other side, then that means that he could get infected. But also there's a good number of people here who know how Ebola is transmitted. And for a lady we spoke to yesterday, she said that her children go to a school near the airbase. And that's something you'll hear a lot, that people who work in the airbase interact with people who live within these communities around the airbase. And some of those military men even have family outside the airbase. They go to the bars, the pubs, the restaurants outside the airbase, and that poses a threat to the local community. And it's not hard to understand why someone would think that.
4: Many thanks, Thomas Mokwana, there in Nanyuki, where there have been protests against the establishment of a U.S. Ebola quarantine and treatment unit. And James, we're just talking about the misinformation that Thomas has been able to pick up from Nanyuki, and also the lack of understanding of how Ebola is transmitted. Well, he acknowledges that some people know, but others, perhaps because of the COVID pandemic, they still have memories of that and how devastating it was to people and livelihoods as well. And we have messages that have been coming in. Here's Amara Alpha in Sierra Leone says, why not build a facility that will serve everyone, including Kenyans? And that has been a big question here, James.
2: Yeah, another message from Matthew Fidman-Bow in Sierra Leone saying, well done, Kenyans. Don't allow Donald Trump to put an Ebola quarantine centre in your country. And that idea that lots of people are nervous about treatment facilities, that misinformation about mode of transmission and so on is fairly frequent. I guess that's something we've seen in other Ebola outbreaks, perhaps ones that you've covered too in the past. It's a recurring theme, isn't it?
4: It is a recurring theme, and it would be of interest to know whether there's any work on the ground to try and educate people about how to prevent Ebola. Obviously, these are very two different infections, COVID-19 and Ebola. With, you know, Ebola, I remember I was in Nanyuki actually over the weekend, James, and somebody asked, am I safe where I live a few kilometres from where this centre is planned? And I explained to her the modes of transmission, that with Ebola, it has to take the, you know, direct contact with infected fluids from a person who's infected, and they need to go into the body through maybe a cut or, you know, through a soft membrane, the mouth, the eyes. And so he said, oh, so I think about it more like HIV rather than COVID-19. So there is room for that communication. And we have a message from somebody who said that, he doesn't say the name, but says the government of Kenya did not do well with the communication. They could have, you know, spoken to people better about how this facility is going to benefit people to avoid those protests and unnecessary loss of life. And one more message here from Abuga in Nairobi, who said that Kenyans are devastated by this move by the authorities. And he said that whilst the US is cutting aid to Africa, why are they bringing this facility to Kenya?
2: Newsday on the BBC World Service with Anne in Nairobi and James in London. The British oil giant Shell continued operating a major overseas pipeline for years, even though it knew it was causing widespread pollution, according to secret internal documents obtained by the BBC. Exchanges between senior executives, disclosed during a civil legal case, expose how they understood the risks of running one of the energy firm's main pipelines in Nigeria to the local people and the environment, yet chose not to shut it down. Shell has always argued pollution in the Delta was caused by theft and illegal refining of oil taken from the pipeline. Our Africa correspondent, Simi Jolaso, reports from Bile.
0: Decaying and dead mangroves along the banks of creeks are among the most visible signs of the legacy of oil giant Shell here in Bile, where families survived on fishing for generations. Like 64-year-old Balafarma Bruce, who says oil spills over the last decade have made it increasingly difficult.
1: Before 2011, here is a beautiful area. People play here, they go to the river here. The pollution has caused me that I have stopped my restaurant business. Because of that, I become poor.
0: So what do you do now?
1: I eat from hand to mouth.
0: Shell's pipeline that runs near Bile pumped up to 150,000 barrels a day. It's a part of the country blighted by attacks and organized theft of oil, including hundreds of illegal refineries, many of which caused pollution. The way Shell handled their operation is under the spotlight, and now documents obtained by the BBC show the company kept pumping despite knowing it was causing widespread pollution. One internal document from 2012 shows how Shell executives signed off to keep a Nigeria pipeline pumping for another 2 years, even though it didn't meet its usual technical standards.
3: They are not concerned about what happened to you. Their concern is continuing to make profit.
0: That's Chief Boma Dapa, the spokesperson for the Bile Kingdom Chiefs Council.
3: All that has happened in this environment is as a result of negligence. They don't care.
0: A 2013 email chain reveals Shell's then general manager for onshore assets warned colleagues an audit of Shell's operations in the country would fail. The following month, Shell executives launched a confidential working group codenamed Project Madrid. It unmasked the scale of the oil

0: question. One slide in the project posed a stark question. Are we comfortable to continue production knowing that further environmental damage will occur? A spokesperson for Shell told the BBC, the documents selected are presented without the critical context of the operating environment in the Niger Delta at the time. He said, in isolation, they do not reflect the challenges of working against the backdrop of widespread organized criminality.
1: River is our farm, but now there is no way for us again.
0: Periwinkle harvester, 49-year-old Tammy Nobiten Philip, says pollution has transformed the creeks where she once worked.
1: Because when you go to the bush, you will not see periwinkle again. And the odor is like a crude. Some places, when you go, you will perceive gas. They are collecting our oil every blessed day, but without benefit.
0: Her sentiments are echoed by Chief Bomadapa.
2: We might not even know the damage it has caused us in terms of health. We don't have farmland. We are surrounded by river. Our people's means of livelihood is gone.
0: I'm back in Lagos, Nigeria's commercial hub. For decades, oil has driven this country's economy, bringing in billions for both Nigeria and the international companies operating here. Shell has repeatedly said pollution in the Niger Delta is largely driven by oil theft, a major issue in the region, with experts once estimating around 100,000 barrels a day were being stolen. The company is defending its position. But for the people I met, the impact of spills is visible in their daily lives, in the water, the land, and their livelihoods. Now, they're hoping this case brings answers and accountability.
3: Timi Chilauso, Africa correspondent, reporting from Bile in Nigeria.
4: Time now for more sport from Isaac Fennin.
5: Yeah, we've talked throughout the programme about the issues in the Democratic Republic of Congo, in particular the east of the country, and how Ebola is affecting the country there. It's also affecting the football team. They played Denmark in a World Cup friendly tonight in Belgium. Of course, they were due to play some matches in DR Congo, but they postponed that to move their training camp to Belgium. And they were due to take on Chile in a final tune up on the 9th of June in Spain, but the mayor of the city where the match was due to take place has cancelled the game, calling it a precautionary measure because of the Ebola crisis. The east of DRC is also a region marked by conflict between rebel groups and the army. Last year, Kibumango, one of the most well-known boxers in the region's capital, Goma, was killed after the M23 rebel group seized control of the city. Kibumango used to be a child soldier. He then became a boxing champion before opening a boxing club where he trained young people who had survived displacement and sexual violence. There is a film about that boxing club called Fight Like a Girl, and it talks about Kibumango and the girls he trained. It was released in cinemas a few weeks ago, and one of the boxers featured in the film is the 19-year-old Clark Ntabwe. Her family fled to Goma when she was a teenager after her father was killed, and I spoke to Clark from the US where she lives now, and I asked her why she decided to become a boxer.
6: After my father died, I was angry. I started boxing because I wanted revenge. I wanted to learn how to fight so that I could take revenge on the people who killed my father. That was the reason I became serious about it, to revenge for my father.
7: How easy was it for Kibumango to change all of those feelings and channel that into something maybe positive?
6: It wasn't easy at all. In the beginning, everything I did was very aggressive. When I was sparring with other girls, I wasn't really boxing. I was fighting. I was very brutal and very tough on my opponent because of the anger I was carrying inside me. Coach asked me, "Why are you fighting angry?" I said, "I want revenge." He said that boxing is life, it's work,

0: and that if I wanted to be a champion in Congo, it would not be through revenge, but through work. I was disappointed. My coach would always stop me and tell me that this is not about fighting to kill someone. He will remind me that boxing is a sport. Slowly, with his guidance, I began to change.
1: You become regional champion, and so you start to see a future, but sadly, he is killed. What was that like? That must have felt like another heartbreaking moment for you to have to go through at a very young age.
0: He was not just my coach. I saw him as a father. We got along so well, not just me, but with all the boxers. So when he died, my family didn't even want to tell me because they knew how close we were. I eventually found out through other people, and it was very, very hard for me to accept.
1: Talk to me about how important Kibumango was to the people of Goma. He helped a number of young children, I believe, and brought young women like yourself into his boxing club.
0: Kibumango was helping a lot of people. He was very important to the people of Goma, especially to young people, street children. There are so many street children there, and he will take them in and inspire them. He will tell them that even if they had nothing, they could still become someone. He gave people hope.
1: He was able to do that because he himself was a child soldier and he had been through what a lot of people had been through. What did he tell you about those stories of his life as a young man?
0: He used to tell us about his life as a child soldier and how difficult it was. He lost his eye as a child soldier. Told us how he left that life to become a boxer. He showed us that even after going through all of that, he was still able to become a champion with one eye. That inspired us to believe we could also become somebody.
1: What happened, do you know, to Kibumango's boxing club? Are girls still boxing in Goma?
0: Before he died, the gym had already been destroyed and the team was spread out in different places, looking for places to train. Now that he's gone, it's even harder for everyone to stay together and get back to boxing. Kibo was the inspiration. Coach's death was not easy for anyone and everyone.
1: It must be hard for you to continue to box.
0: It's going to be very hard. The one person who motivates you is not there. Every time I train, I will be remembering him to keep pushing, fighting for the history he left.
1: In 5 years' time, where do you see yourself?
0: In 5 years, in 10 years, oh, I want to become a world champion in boxing. Because I dreamt of becoming a champion in Congo, I did. So I believe that I can become the world champion. That is my dream now.
2: Clark and Tam, we're talking to Isaac Fannin. That's it for this edition of Newsday. From Anne, me and all the team, bye-bye.
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4: Hi, this is Justice Bedu. On the back streets of Accra, dozens of young kids are playing football. The sport is a national obsession here in Ghana.
5: If it wasn't football, I don't think people would be knowing the name Ghana. It's football that has raised the name of Ghana high.
4: And there is one football academy that every child in Ghana wants to get into. It's called Right to Dream. For the documentary on the BBC World Service, I meet some of the 23,000 children hoping to find football stardom. I see their joy and their heartbreak.
6: There's one boy who's just been called out that he didn't qualify for the final, who's just broken down in tears. His friends have come around him and it's quite painful to watch.
4: That is all coming up in Africa's Football Dreamers with me, Justice Bedu, after the BBC News.
7: BBC News with Moira Alderson. Kuwait says a terminal building at its international airport has been hit by Iranian drones, resulting in several injuries and severe damage to facilities. Flights are suspended or diverted. It comes as skirmishes between US and Iranian forces test the tenuous ceasefire. Here's Yulan Nell.
8: Kuwait is a major US ally in the region and it hosts a major US airbase there. We understand that this exchange of fire started when the US, which is enforcing its naval blockade of Iranian ports, fired at an empty vessel, and then as a result the Iranians retaliated and there were these attacks both on Kuwait and also on Bahrain, which is home to the US Naval Fifth Fleet.
7: Ukraine says its drones have hit the Russian city of St. Petersburg as an economic forum opens there. President Zelensky said an oil terminal was hit. He described the strike as long-range sanctions and said targets were also being struck in the port of Kronstadt from St. Petersburg. Here's Steve Rosenberg.
9: During the night, the governor of Leningrad region had issued an air raid warning. Plumes of thick black smoke are clearly visible in the sky here. The drone attack came just hours before the opening of the St. Petersburg International Economic Forum, a major set-piece event that Russia uses to try to promote itself on the world stage. President Putin is due in St. Petersburg later this week to deliver a keynote address.
7: British police chiefs say they'll review their anti-racism guidance after an outcry over the treatment of a white student who was murdered last year. Henry Novak was handcuffed and arrested as he lay dying after being stabbed, despite telling officers he couldn't breathe. His killer, a British Asian man, had falsely accused him of racism. Tropical storm Jiangmi is ripping through Japan's main island, Honshu, as it heads towards Tokyo, with winds of up to 90 kilometres an hour. Transport has been disrupted and power cut to 60,000 homes. Kurumi Mori reports from Tokyo.
10: Tropical storm Jiangmi is moving up the Pacific coastline towards central Japan as authorities warn of flooding, mudslides and overflowing rivers. Evacuations have been ordered for more than 350,000 people, including parts of Tokyo. More than 800 domestic and international flights have been canceled so far, with local transport, including the Shinkansen bullet trains, also facing disruptions. Officials are urging residents to continue to monitor advisories.
7: Polls have closed in California in a primary election that will determine who'll run for governor in November to replace Gavin Newsom. 61 candidates are competing in what's known as the jungle primary. The two highest vote winners advance regardless of party. The favourite is a Democratic former health secretary, Javier Becerra. BBC News. Malawi says it will help repatriate citizens from South Africa following a wave of anti-immigration protests. The government says support will be provided to Malawians who voluntarily requested assistance to return home. The Foreign Ministry says it's monitoring reports of attacks targeting African migrants and has raised concerns with South African authorities. Microsoft has unveiled a new quantum computing chip, which it says is 1,000 times more reliable than its predecessor. The technology has the potential to solve problems too big for conventional computers, like removing microplastics or developing new fertilizers. Zoe Kleinman reports.
11: The computing power in a quantum machine comes from tiny, delicate units called qubits. They operate in a very fragile state and usually last just a few milliseconds. But Microsoft claims the qubits on its new Majorana 2 chip can survive for 20 seconds, giving them a lot more time to process complex calculations. This has been made possible by substituting aluminium on the chip for lead. Microsoft's using AI in this project, but says the idea came from its human scientists.
7: A study has found doing 90 minutes to 2 hours of strength training each week can greatly reduce the risk of an early death. Researchers found regular weight or resistance training reduced the risk of death from any cause by 13%. The American R&B singer Peebo Bryson has died at the age of 75. He was best known for his vocals on two Disney classics, Beauty and the Beast, and A Whole New World from Aladdin.

0: Billy Bo had plenty of other hits during a career that spanned five decades, including Tonight, I Celebrate My Love and Reaching for the Sky. BBC News.
1: I'm standing just outside a local church in Domi Pillar 2. It's in the heart of Accra, Ghana's capital. Right in front of me is about 20 young kids who are running around after a football that is just about the size of a tennis ball. So I want to have a bit of a play with you guys, right? Okay, so let's go.
2: Okay, let's pass the ball.
1: The ball is so tiny, it's actually even hard to find where it is. It's really memorable watching and taking part in this. It sends me back to more than 20 years ago when I was about 10 years old playing in the village where I grew up. And this right here is the start of a journey that I'm going to take you on over the next 1 hour. My name is Justice Beidou, and in this documentary for the BBC World Service, I will be asking how you can take a boy or girl from a neighborhood like this one and transform him or her into a global football star. How do you give them the confidence, the resilience, the mental fortitude, and the skill to go through the journey of becoming a football icon?
3: Football for them, it means everything.
4: I've been given unprecedented access to one of Africa's top football schools, the Right to Dream Academy in Ghana.
5: We truly believe that there's talent in Africa, and we are changing football. We are challenging the narrative of that.
4: I will be traveling with their scouts as they look for the next World Cup superstars in rural Ghana, meeting their top talents as well as players taking their first steps in the professional game. This is Africa's Football Dreamers.
6: It's my dream to play for Real Madrid, and I know it will come true. I've been dreaming to play for them, to play in the Champions League, even to win the Ballon d'Or. Yeah, my dream to win the World Cup with Ghana. I have big dreams that I want to achieve. Yeah.
1: We're heading to the Right to Dream Academy now. Finding this place is so hard because it has no signpost to show you.
4: But I find it in the end. And turning off that dusty potholed road is like stepping into another world.
7: I could see about five different football pitches, all lush green. They all looked recently mowed and tidied up.
4: I arrive at the start of a football training session. Nearby, some boys juggle the ball between one another. Then a coach gathers them to play a game of piggy in the middle.
8: We make five passes and we are done here. Five.
4: A group of boys form a circle holding hands and try to pass the ball to each other before two boys in the middle can intercept it.
8: 5, 6, 7, 8, 9, 10. Let's go.
4: Watching this fun warm-up game, I'm reminded of those young kids playing in the street of Accra. That might seem like a bit of a stretch, but according to the head of the academy, Alex Esiedu, street soccer is at the heart of our identity as Ghanaian footballers.
9: So we don't have all the, like, these fields you're seeing. You'll see him in most other places in Ghana. So we're used to playing in small spaces. And there are a lot of young kids around. So getting the ability to get out of that space with the ball from when you are age 2 up, by the time you're 10, 12, you are a fantastic midfielder. And I think that's how come, especially West Africa, comes up with such good midfielders. So we're used to getting our way out of trouble in small spaces, on the field and off the field too.
4: Street soccer is coded into the way we play the game. That intricate tiki-taka style. And when you combine it with our natural athleticism, it's really no wonder that so many of the world's top players have Ghanaian heritage. You might think of today's stars like Manchester City's Antoine Semenyo and Jeremy Doku, but also legends like Michael Essien, Abedi Ayupele, Sami Kufuor and Tony Yeboah, to name a few. Then there are all the players who have passed through this academy, a lineup that includes Ghana internationals Mohamed Kudus and Kamaldeen Sulemana, and Ivorian stars like Simon Adingra and Mohamed Diomande. They are four of more than 260 students who have gone on to forge careers as professional players. So I ask Alex, what is this academy all about?
9: It's about helping young people achieve their dreams in a nutshell, and achieving their dreams on the field and off the field. I think that with a lot of academies, it's more on the field. What we've done that is special is that there is an education pillar apart from the football pillar, and we put as much emphasis on education as we put in football. So the bottom line is that we have a No Child Left Behind policy. So that's what makes this place unique.
4: After all, even at this elite level, only a small number of teenagers are going to make it as pros. And being released from an academy can be a crushing blow to a child who has pinned all their hopes on making it in football. Right to Dream takes the approach that while all children start the school hoping to become footballers, some will end up pursuing higher education instead. And it's not just for boys. Near where Alex and I are standing, the girls' team is practicing. This school was the first soccer academy in Africa to recruit girl players, and 13 of the 64 students are female.
2: Excellent. You can't miss what they do.
4: One of them is a shy midfielder with an efficient, unshowy style, Winifred.
10: I'm Winifred Soga, and I'm 14 years old. I'm not like those when they take the ball, like they want to dribble before they pass. I'm not that type. I like playing simple. Take touch, I'll pass, take the pass, and support. That's how I am.
2: You need to kill their intensity first.
7: How is it like for girls to play football? Tell me about it.
10: They'll say I'm a boy. They say because of football, I'm a boy. Even some people even discouraged me that football wasn't going to help me.
7: But what did they say?
10: They said, why is it that only me? I'm deciding to play football. But I didn't mind what they were saying. And my dad told me that if I put my mind to something, I have to make sure I do it. And no one would discourage me.
2: Yes! Come on! Good.
10: This is my class.
7: Oh, nice.
10: As your night.
7: Hello.
4: After training, Winifred shows me around the school buildings. The classrooms are all named after black icons like Maya Angelou and Martin Luther King. And for Ghana, they are well equipped.
10: And yet we have like computers that is for each one and their own.
7: Everybody has a computer.
10: Yeah, everybody has their computer and their computers together.
4: Although Winifred is a promising footballer, she is focusing on her education just as hard. She tells me she wants to win a scholarship to a U.S. high school and on to university, but she needs to prove herself over the next few months.
10: I just have to work hard on both sides, football and school, because that place, I learned that, they said, it's 50% school, 50% football, and that's the type of school I want. That's why I'm really pushing.
4: Right to Dream make their No Child Left Behind policy work by selecting students who show exceptional footballing and academic promise. And to find them, they have a scouting program which takes them to towns and villages across Ghana, where they watch thousands of children compete in tryouts for a fully paid scholarship to the school. I joined the school on a scouting trip, and my traveling companion is a Tanzanian man called Jamal. He is a softly spoken man with a gentle manner. But if you are a Ghanaian child who would love to be a pro footballer, Jamal is one of the people who can make that happen.
3: I'm the head of scouting for Right to Dream Ghana.
7: So far on this particular session of the scouting, where have you been so far?
3: Yeah, so far we've been doing a lot in the Greater Accra region, and now we are heading now to do the Bronga-Afri region, Ashanti region, and the Northern region.
7: So tell us, what's the journey ahead? How long is it going to take us to get to where we're going?
3: I think approximate maybe seven and a half hours. Yeah.
7: Right.
4: Jamal has asked me not to reveal where today's trial is taking place, Right to Dream is not the only academy trying to find the top talent. We travel through towns and forests before we pull up next to a dirt pitch filled with potholes. The place is already busy. I watch about 200 boys and a few girls compete in a series of heats which 7 kids play against one another, while Jamal and his team watch from the sideline. I ask him what he's looking for.
3: So you look for the first touch, how he strike the ball and how he pass. And then what does he do next? And that is how you look for the intelligent part of the player.
4: But the chances of any of these kids going all the way are very small.
3: We see a lot of players, sometimes over 50,000 players all over the country.
7: And you pick five?
3: Yeah, we pick five. Last year, 2024, was 8 players, 7 boys and 1 girl.
7: So for young people in this area, what does football mean to them from your experience?
3: Football for them, it means everything. For example, here, this is where Kamal Din came from. So they have like a role model who they can look for, and they don't perceive as this opportunity as fun or like just to enjoy, but something to change their life and their family's life.
4: Jamal is talking about Kamal Din Sulemana, who plays for Atalanta in Italy's top Serie A league. His career began on the same pothole pitch where he was selected by the academy. He played for the Ghana national team too, and will be playing for the Black Stars at this year's World Cup in the United States. Kamal Din is living the dream of every kid here, and his presence is felt everywhere here. Not far away is a grand house that he built for his mother, a reminder of what success on a day like this can lead to.
7: Everybody knows Kamal Din Sulemana. Why did you call Kamal Din?
11: He was a Ghana player.
10: He is a Ghana player who played for Liberty Professionals.
12: Bye, Kamal Din, a wonderful player.
10: He is a wonderful player. He played at Justify here on the pitch, and they took him away. I feel happy whenever I see him on TV. It motivates me to play harder so that I can be selected just like him, so that I can be chosen.
4: These kids play for small local clubs, many of which lack even basic equipment and don't have the ability to fully develop the children's talent. The coaches know that they need Right to Dream to take their best kids to the next level.
13: When you go to the training grounds, they have about 40, 50 boys and maybe girls, and then we only one or two boys. How can we develop the talent?
4: This is local coach Swale Muhammad.
13: Unlike the Europeans who have the equipment, they have everything that can help you play football. The African child is deprived of many things. That is why Right to Dream is able to succeed, because Right to Dream looks for the real, the natural talent, of which if the boy is picked, the facilities that Right to Dream has will be able to develop them to go further.
7: So it's really possible that there are several people who have the born talent but will never ever be up there?
13: Yes, because the talent can be wasted.
4: So today is a make or break moment.
3: So, are you ready for the final?
14: Yes.
3: So, no pressure. I want you to enjoy. Good luck.
4: In the final of the tournament, one boy in particular makes an impression. A small 10-year-old called Foster Yeboah. Foster is fast on the ball and strong. He weaves his tiny body through the defenders crowding around as he moves the ball. He's a hard shooter and looks like a proper bowler.
3: Selassie, go that side. Go that side.
4: Jamal makes the final selection of the day, which means it's heartbreak for some.
3: So thank you so much. Don't lose hope, okay? So go and put more efforts, and we'll come and see you next year again, okay? Thank you so much.
7: There's one boy who's just been called out that he didn't qualify for the final, who's just broken down in tears. It's quite painful to watch. His friends has come around him, and he's all in tears now.
3: Next time, okay? Just keep working hard, okay? Keep working hard.
13: Don't cry, huh? No. Don't give up. We'll make it one day, okay?
14: Be a man.
13: We'll make it one day.
7: It's really heartbreaking for some of them.
3: Yeah, it is, but we have to go with the reality. So it's heartbroken, but we don't have a choice.
4: One of the kids that was chosen was little Foster. But before he can proceed to the next stage, Right to Dream coach Jamal and his team want to meet Foster's parents to introduce themselves and also see proof of his age. So we pay a visit to his home.
7: So I've just come into the compound house where Foster lives with his mother and father.
3: So my name is Jamal. As part of our scouting today, we saw your boy Foster among the players that we selected.
7: With the team in Foster's home already, it's drawing a lot of attention. Many people are coming in.
4: Watching on is Foster himself. The little 10-year-old is so shy he can only speak in a whisper.
12: Did Yeboah Foster?
15: No. My name is Yeboah Foster.
12: My name is Anombele.
15: I was hoping that I would be selected. I was hoping they would take me away. My coach told me to do my best so I would be selected.
7: So that's Foster, who looks very scared from the way that he looks, like everybody following him to his house, finding about who he is. He looks like a young little lad who basically just wants to play football and enjoy himself.
4: These meetings with families present a delicate moment. Too often, scouts have come to poor families with promises of football stardom that come to nothing. World football's governing body, FIFA, has rules that ban players moving abroad to play for clubs until they are 18. But families in Ghana are often unaware of those rules. And while European clubs must only work with licensed agents, that doesn't stop rogue operators from selling false dreams.
16: There are obviously issues of, you know, people trafficking. Anyone can just come to Ghana, find a player and say, we're going abroad, I'm taking you to a team abroad. You know, it shouldn't be.
4: This is my friend and former colleague, the sports journalist Fentuo Tahiru from Joy FM in Accra.
16: Some of the agents abandon them along the way. You have instances where players are asking relatives of money to come back home because they can't find the agent that took them there. Because the agent that took them there didn't manage to find a team for them. He said, let me cut my losses. So they leave the player and then they go away and they can't find them.
4: Underlying these horror stories is a view of talented African children as commodities to be discovered and traded. This is James Naughty, the head of pastoral care at Right to Dream.
5: For me, that's the colonial mindset. It's like, I'm coming there, not because I care for Africa, not because I care for the people. I want that thing that will benefit what I'm doing over there in Europe, and then I'll take it. I've heard there's gold there, and I'm gonna go and find the gold and bring it.
17: The unchanging coastline of the Gulf of Guinea borders a British colony, the Gold Coast, with the prospect of great changes ahead of it. Changes that would bring to its new future a new name, Ghana.
4: Ghana, which was formerly known as Gold Coast, was a colony until 1957, for the final century belonging to Britain. This contact with Europeans is, of course, how we got into football in the first place. But it's a dark history.
18: Dotted along the coast are the old trading forts built by Europeans. The most profitable form of trade was not in gold, but in men.
4: For 400 years, Gold Coast endured the harsh realities of the global slave trade. Men and women selected for their physical attributes were sold and shipped abroad.
18: They often spent months in the dungeons of these forts before being taken in chains from their homelands across the ocean to the West Indies and North America.
4: This brutal history inevitably colors how I think about football migration. It is so important that Ghanaian footballers have a say in their future, that they are fully rewarded for their value. It was against this background of exploitation that the Right to Dream Football Academy was set up more than 25 years ago. And it's this background that explains why the school emphasizes education as well as football.
14: So we'll start now with the reading test. So you go...
4: It's 5 weeks after my scouting expedition and I'm back at the Right to Dream Academy. This time I'm joined by about 50 children who have passed through all the regional trials and come here for 2 weeks of intense training and exams to select who gets the scholarships. And I'm delighted to see among them a familiar face.
19: Yeboah, Foster.
4: Foster is here, as shy as ever. One of the children that excels at the reading test is the small 9-year-old from Ashaiman, a slum area near Accra, where she lives with her father, a football coach.
7: What's your name?
20: Hallelujah Gospel Atobra Anna.
7: Wow, that's an interesting name. So when they did the Justify in Ashaiman, you went there to play? When the Right to Dream people came to Ashaiman?
20: Yes. They first picked me first final, second final, third final, and this one too, they picked me.
7: They picked you 5 times, they picked you?
20: Yes.
7: Yesterday, did you pray? When you first came here, did you pray?
20: Yes. My father prayed for me and I prayed that I should pass so that I'll go to abroad and go and get money.
4: I'll go abroad and go get money. The stakes are so high for these kids, and facing them is an intense 2 weeks during which time most of them will be sent home. But talking to those that have already made it into the academy, I realized that pressure doesn't go away. It can be hard for students when they go back home, where people wrongly think they have already made it as footballers and must be rich.
21: People see me as a big woman, like a professional who is having money. Just all get, Charlie, give me this, give me that, because we are in academy where Kudus used to play for. Yeah, so they treat me different from the others.
7: Right, that's interesting. Yeah. How's your experience when you go home?
22: When I go home, like I try to humble myself, tell myself that I'm no one yet. I just have to keep working at them, stay humble. So I try to play barefoot with them on the same dusty pitches. Every day, play with them, talk with them, yeah, every day. Yeah.
4: After the news, we'll move to the next stage in the Right to Dream process as we join players taking their first steps into the professional game far from home. So join me, Justice Beidou, for part 2 of Africa's Football Dreamers.
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4: Coming up on the BBC World Service, part 2 of Africa's Football Dreamers, with me, Justice Beidou. From Ghana, we move to Denmark, where we meet players taking their first steps in the elite game. Plus, we speak to an icon of African football, Michael Essien.
25: It's all about helping them get into tempo and, you know, get used to the professional environment. And then the football and their style of play, it's very nice.
4: That's coming up right after the BBC News.
0: BBC News with Moira Alderson. Kuwait says a terminal building at its international airport has been hit by Iranian drones, resulting in several injuries and damage to facilities. Flights have had to be suspended or diverted. It comes as renewed skirmishes between US and Iranian forces test the tenuous ceasefire. Ukraine says its drones have hit the Russian city of St. Petersburg as a major economic forum opens there. President Zelensky said an oil terminal was hit. He described the strike as long-range sanctions. Earlier, Russian officials said they'd been responding to Ukrainian drones. Malawi says it will help repatriate citizens from South Africa following a wave of anti-immigration protests in parts of the country. The government says support will be provided to Malawians who have voluntarily requested assistance to return home. Microsoft has unveiled a new quantum computing chip. Majorana 2 is said to be 1,000 times more reliable than its predecessor. Quantum technology has the potential to solve problems too big for conventional computers. Polls to determine who'll run for governor of California in November have closed. 61 candidates are competing to replace Gavin Newsom. At least 20 people have been killed and several others injured after a fire broke out at a restaurant in the Indian capital, Delhi. Officials said many of those who died were foreigners, with many believed to be guests from African countries staying at the adjoining guest house. Tropical storm Jiangmi is ripping through Japan's main island of Honshu with winds of up to 90 kilometres an hour. Hundreds of thousands of people have been urged to leave their homes because of the risk of flooding. And a study has found that doing 90 minutes to 2 hours of strength training each week can greatly reduce the risk of an early death. Researchers analysed data from three long studies involving nearly 150,000 people. BBC News.
4: Welcome back to Africa's Football Dreamers with me, Justice Beidou, on the BBC World Service.
7: I am walking through one of the densely populated neighborhoods in Accra, Ghana's capital. It's a Sunday evening. Usually people are relaxed. Chickens are running around. I'm going to take you into a place which is a common sight in many Ghanaian neighborhoods like this one that shows the sheer passion that people in Ghana have for the game of football.
1: It's always the temptation when you try something to serve it as quickly as you can.
4: I push aside a curtain and go through to a dark space where dozens of men are sitting in front of a big TV screen watching something that is happening 3,000 miles due north in a city that perhaps none of them would ever visit. It's a game between long-term rivals Manchester City and Manchester United, and it's essential viewing here in Accra.
7: So today like this, the Manchester United has a lot of supporters here, but Manchester City doesn't have supporters. But Chelsea supporters, Arsenal supporters, Liverpool supporters would come here and ensure that City wins, and then they will keep the heat on Manchester United supporters. You are wearing a Chelsea Football Club jersey. What are you doing at the Manchester City United game?
2: As you can see, I'm an Aggies fan, someone who gains Man U. And I want to see Man U going down the drain. Just to see them going down.
7: Ghanaians love football.
2: It's a passion. Ghana here, our best source is football. Because football that have excelled Ghanaian into the higher stage. If it wasn't football, I don't think Ghana, people would be knowing the name Ghana.
4: My United-hating friend is right that our country has produced many great footballers that have played in the world's top leagues. Three current success stories are Mohamed Kudus, Kamaldeen Sulemana, and Ernest Nyama. And all three passed through the Right to Dream Football Academy right here in Ghana. And with Ghana's Black Stars in the World Cup again this year, there's a chance of even greater glory. Seven players at the 2022 tournament came from the Right to Dream Academy. In this second part of my program, I will follow up with the aspiring stars we've already met. It's a week on from the intense trials, and I've come back to the academy to find out if Foster and Hallelujah made the cut or if they've been sent home. As soon as I get there, I seek out head scout Jamal and ask for an update.
6: Hi, Jamal.
8: Hey, how are you?
6: Good, good, good. Hi, how are you? So I left a lot of the kids here.
8: Yeah.
6: Foster, Hallelujah.
8: Yeah.
6: What's up with all of them?
8: Yeah, it's Hallelujah. She's still here. She's part of the 18 players that stay. And Foster went back home.
6: And oh, there's, no. How did it happen?
8: Yeah, there's reasons for that. One thing is like, you know, it's a process. Plus, he's also like 2015, so there's no rush for him. He still have chance to join next year.
6: So it's actually really interesting because when we went to Foster's village, yeah, he was like the little Messi or the little Ronaldo in the village. Everybody said he was the best footballer.
8: Yes, so he was the best in the village, but here there's also the best ones. So
6: he's the best there, he's not making the cut here.
8: Yeah, that's how the reality is.
4: As usual, on a weekday morning, the students at Right to Dream are training. The 18 remaining trialists are mixed in with the existing students.
9: Yes, get it, it's light. Keep it up, it's light. Yes, move.
6: It just had the ball, lost the ball, and then was able to tackle and get it back, dribble, and then be able to put the ball into the net. It's amazing.
4: Jamal and some of his assistants watch the drills to the side of the pitch. At this stage, they aren't just looking at ability, but how players listen to feedback and learn. One player that is impressing the coaches is a boy called Daniel. It's the second year he's tried out after not making the cut the first time.
10: My name is Daniel Kofi. I come from Accra. I am 10 years old.
6: You were here last year. You came last year and you've come back this year. What are the things that they will look out for?
10: Integrity, your behavior, and how you talk. No complaining.
6: Okay, Danny, I wanted to play some penalties with you. Are you a good penalty taker?
10: Yes.
6: Okay. Yeah, I just caught it. I just caught his first penalty kick. I could be a goalkeeper, maybe.
9: Oh!
6: That's a heavy shot, Daniel.
4: Still in the running for a place at the academy is Hallelujah. But she still has more to do to win her scholarship.
6: The last time I spoke to her, I think she's about 9 years. And then she's playing in a team that has people in the, like teenagers, like between 12, 13 and maybe 15 year olds. Some of them really strong, tall, athletic. And she is the smallest, tiny little girl. Finding her feet in between all of them. All the people you are playing with are older than you. So how are you playing?
10: It's tough training, but I tried my best.
6: Mm. So since you came, have you spoken with your father? What did he say?
10: She was very happy.
6: Mm-hmm. And what did he say to you?
10: He said that I should have confidence with my teammates.
4: One of the older girls who has taken Hallelujah under her wing is Winifred, who we heard from earlier in this documentary.
11: She's good, but it's because of her size. She's afraid to play with us. When she's playing, like, when she has the ball, she's in a rush to release it because she's afraid she might get injured or someone will do something to her. But I knew she was good. That's why she was here.
4: Right to Dream is a high-pressure environment with long days of training. As with any elite sports team, there is pressure and a focus on discipline. But some former students have said that at times this went over the line, that the academy pushed them too hard and even used harsh corporal punishment when they stepped out of line.
25: My name is Jeppe Larsen Brock, and I'm a journalist with the Danish newspaper Politiken.
4: In 2018, Yepi published an investigation into the system of discipline at Right to Dream Ghana, using testimony from four former students.
25: The main criticism from the players we talked to were the use of corporal punishment at the Right to Dream Academy in Ghana. If players did something that the leaders at the academy didn't like, it could be like using the phone during the daytime, it could be losing a ball or something like that. I just didn't show enough enthusiasm,
3: They told us they could be punished, and the most used punishment was what they called kneel down. So basically they were told to kneel in the baking sun for an undisclosed amount of time until the leader told them they could get back up and move on with the day. And that could be 1, 2, or 3 hours. They also told about incidents of where they had been caned, and one of them even slapped.
4: After Yepi published his story, Right to Dream issued a statement saying the allegations were false, exaggerated, or taken out of context, and had been made by disgruntled former students. However, they acknowledged a small number of incidents had happened years earlier, which went against their policies. Right to Dream declined to discuss the allegations with us for this program. These events were alleged to have taken place around a decade ago, and I saw no signs of this harsh punishment on my 3 visits to the Right to Dream Academy in 2025. Indeed, in the last 10 years, Right to Dream has changed a lot. The Ghana Academy has a new boss, Alex Esiedu, who we heard from earlier, and it's opened sister schools in Denmark, Egypt, and the United States. This global network gives Right to Dream players the opportunity to join something called the International Academy, or IA as the players call it. This is effectively an under-18 squad which travels abroad for games. One of the IA players is Collins, who is currently playing for the Right to Dream team in Denmark.
5: I'm Collins and I'm 16 years and I play for Right to Dream Ghana, and now I'm in IA with all the boys from Denmark, Ivory Coast, and then Egypt. Yeah. When I first came here, it was like so tough, like everything was new to me. And I also came in the winter and it was like, it was super cold. It was like freezing. So I had to wear like 3 jackets because like my first time in that kind of cold. So, and also the food, like I never had like that kind of food in Ghana mostly. So I had to also learn how to eat it and also enjoy it too, yeah.
12: What they miss most, if you ask them right now, they'll tell you it's the food.
4: This is Theo. He also came up through the Right to Dream Academy and now works in the player well-being department here in Denmark.
12: But then when we are in the winter time, it's the weather that they have to get used to, because if they're going to play here in Europe, they have to get used to the weather. But the number one thing will be the food, because we grew up not having a lot of that option at each meal. But now, and then I went to a culture where, okay, for breakfast, I can choose like 4 or 5 things. So that can also be difficult.
4: But adapting to a new culture is part of the goal of the International Academy. Under FIFA rules, players under 18 from outside Europe can't sign to European clubs. These rules are important and exist to try to stop trafficking. But this can arguably put international players at a disadvantage too. It means they don't get exposure to elite-level European football or European culture until they are ready to start their professional careers. The IA addresses this issue.
12: Why the IA is so unique and important is that by the time they turn 18, you're actually understanding the level of football, the level of the game, you're understanding the lifestyle. Mm. So when they move here, then life is already easier for them.
4: The academy team are playing a match tonight. They all high-five the coaching staff as they go in for a pre-match briefing with their coach, Ben Garner.
13: Bravery, courage, intensity. I'm still waiting for the first game this season where we really light it up. Okay, I want to see us destroy a team. Chance after chance, press after press, action after action. And be relentless with it. Okay, don't hold back. Yes? Good. Best of luck. Let's go. Let's go. Get it.
4: The game is against Swedish side Helsingborg. Their opponents are young professional players, older and bigger than the Right to Dream kids. But the IA have greater agility and determination. Collins himself hits the woodwork at one point. The team do make mistakes though, one of which leads to an equalizer from the Swedes. Then, in the 87th minute, the International Academy wins 2-1. Coach Ben was impressed with Collins' performance.
14: Collins physically is outstanding. His numbers tonight for a 16-year-old are already on a senior level. He's already running and covering distance that professional players are doing. So physically very good, really intense guy. He's improving a lot on the ball, but that will come. He's got the attitude to do it, so that will come.
4: After the match, Collins calls his dad back home in Ghana.
15: Yeah, so like this is my dad, his name is called Aniso. So like I was just telling him about our game and like what happened, and I told him like I did better, but I can improve. So like there's room for improvement, you know.
16: I'm very, very proud with him. Every 2 days I call him and speak to him and ask him what is going on there. And what is he doing? Is he doing well? And I always pray for him.
4: Although he is thousands of miles away from his parents, Collins thinks about them all the time.
15: They are the first thing in my life. Like, can't just leave them behind and then be out here. So like, I work for them, like for them like to move out of the like the village and also have a great life. So I'm trying to make like a better life for all of us together. Yeah.
4: Maybe Collins will one day fulfill his dreams to buy his parents a big house, playing for one of Europe's top clubs in England or Spain. And one of the stepping stones to get there is where he is right now, in Denmark. In 2015, Right to Dream took an extraordinary step of purchasing FC Nordjylland, a club in Farum, a small town in the north of Copenhagen, which plays in the Danish Superliga. Ben Garner explained the thinking behind the purchase.
14: The way it is here is that our first teams are the final piece on the pathway. Because the style of play is the same, it's a very simple adjustment. So they get the opportunity to play first team football very quickly in a style of play that they know. If they went elsewhere from IA to somewhere else, it could be a completely different style of play. And now you're relearning the game, you're adapting to new things. Whereas I think that final step here to go and play first team football and get, you know, there's young players here that have got 50 to 100 games very, very quickly by the age of 19, 20.
4: Although many Right to Dream players want a bigger stage than the Danish Superliga, it's been an important stepping stone for Ghanaian players, a way to get lots of playing time in a city they already know. Plus, FC Nordjylland has a secret weapon in their locker room.
25: Oh, my name is Michael Lesien. I'm one of the coaches and also like individual coach.
4: Michael Lesien is a legend, one of Ghana's footballing icons. The former Chelsea and Black Stars midfielder now works at Nordjylland, helping academic

0: Nice.
1: With someone like Essien in the locker room, no wonder that FCN has been a popular choice for players from Africa. About 40 have made their way through the club, which has also given Danish fans a chance to see top talents such as Mohamed Kudus. But not everyone is happy, as Danish journalist Jappe Lossenbrock explains.
2: For many years, I would say the atmosphere around FC Nordsjælland was really positive. However, lately, there has been a lot of criticism about the model of FC Nordsjælland within the fan base. They have been somewhat fed up with the model of selling the players within half a year, 1 year, or 1.5 years. I think if you're a fan of FC Nordsjælland, you would want those players to stay within the club for maybe 2 years or 3 years even, and then they can go on.
1: The nature of stepping stones is that people step on them and move on. And that is exactly what has happened with FCN's biggest stars. Of course, these players sell for a lot of money, but a good portion of that goes to Right to Dreams academies. That's great news for African players, but frustrates some local fans here in Faroe. At a home game against Viborg, the stadium is barely a third full as a group of Danish fans boycott the game as a protest against Right to Dream's business model. But one player who doesn't seem to notice is Prince Amoaku Jr., the latest star to have graduated from Right to Dream's International Academy into the professional game, playing for FC Nordsjælland. With his pace and technical flourish, Prince looks every bit like his hero, Vinicius Jr. of Real Madrid.
3: I like to entertain the crowd. That's what I do. I mean, I dribble, I take on players, I score goals.
1: In contrast to his flamboyant playing style, Prince lives a simple life in a nearby apartment. Like Collins, he isn't a huge fan of Danish food, but he's doing his best to make the home comforts he was used to back in Ghana.
4: This, I have this chili pepper. That's like African pepper. If you want spicy, this is spicy.
5: What's your plan? Where do you want to take your career to?
3: The goal, to be honest, has never been to be successful or famous, to be honest. I always say that the goal has been always to positively impact the people around me, my community, the people that look up to me.
1: Evidence of Prince's intentions to give back to his community is scattered across the apartment floor. He's planning a tournament for his community and has gathered together some prizes for the kids entering.
3: So I've got boots and I've got some gloves for goalkeepers too. Got some slippers, slides for players. Got my own jerseys where I can give out. And then I got some bags too.
1: Prince puts his determination to help others down to what he learned at Right to Dream.
3: I think they added a lot more understanding to my values because I had them, but I didn't know what my values actually were. So I was obviously good at football, but there's a lot more to it than just playing. It just comes down to it. What do you play for? Why do you play? And where do you want to get with football at the end of the day?
1: That's a question now facing the young people hoping to win a place at Right to Dream.
6: For this year, 2025.
1: Back in Ghana, it's decision time. After surveying 23,000 students in trials, just 18 students remain. The school leadership gathers to discuss which of them should be awarded a scholarship. They discuss the 18 students one by one. When they get to Hallelujah, it's clear she has impressed with her intelligence and composure.
7: 9 with a reading age of 12 years and 10 months.
8: She's respectful and showing a nice amount of social intelligence.
1: But the scouting and footballing teams are concerned about bringing her in right now, when she's still so young.
9: But her stage of growth means we need to be careful about expectations during coaching sessions and the group she joins.
1: Eventually,

0: Right to Dream choose to wait a year before deciding whether to offer Hallelujah a scholarship. In the meantime, they will monitor her growth and performance. When it comes to Daniel Kofi, who was trying out for the second time in a row, the hard work has finally paid off. The school is really keen to bring him in, partly because of the positive impact he has on his teammates.
1: Like when he's in a team, you can feel his presence. He knows what can drive people when he uses it very well. He may be a politician,
2: I've just come out of the room where the decisions have finally been made, and having followed this process over the last 4 or 5 months or so, it's gratifying that I can have a sense that this has been absolutely rigorous and very fair in my estimation. Being here is going to be a life-changing opportunity, and I can't imagine any of them being told that they have to go back home.
3: The thing about meetings like this is that it gets very emotive, because you see, you saw the process, 23,000 kids, in the end we chose just 9.
0: Head of the academy, Alex Asiedu.
3: But because there's structure, there's not too much noise about agreement, because everybody knows what the strengths are and what the weaknesses are. If it's not rigorous, then we allow space for emotion.
2: And how does it feel, finally, after everything like this is done, on a day like this?
3: First, relief that we've gotten through this smoothly. Then secondly, the pain that there are some who you've seen walking around, their dreams might not be shaped up the way they would want the dreams to be shaped up. That's painful. So it's a mixture of relief and then pain.
0: A week after the big decisions were made, Hallelujah has gone home and Daniel receives a scholarship to Right to Dream.
4: Daniel Kofi. Daniel.
5: I want to say a big thanks to the Almighty God, my parents, coaches and other staff members for making this possible. Thank you.
0: Daniel isn't the only one who has taken a step towards his dream. I catch up with Winifred Soda over a video call. Remember that when we first met, she was trying to get a scholarship to a prestigious school in the United States. She has an update for me.
6: They gave me the news. I was selected.
2: Wow.
6: I was excited.
2: Do you feel this brings you closer to your dream?
6: Yeah, very close. When I go to the US and I achieve great things and I come back to my community, girls will feel inspired by this and will know that it's not only boys who can play football. Girls can also do it and achieve great things, like in their dreams.
0: My journey has taken me across Ghana and across the world, from the streets of Accra and the potholed pitches of rural villages to stadiums in Europe. Of the thousands of kids in Ghana that try to make it as professional footballers, only a tiny number get the opportunity. And it is hard work. And what I have learned is that those that do are changed by the experience. They are serious young men and women who are keen to give back to their communities. Winifred and Daniel, Collins and Prince, these 4 young Africans are determined to use their footballing talent for good, and they have earned their right to dream.
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8: This is Alex Ritson with the newsroom. Kuwait says a terminal building at its international airport has been attacked by Iranian drones.
9: The Defense Ministry spokesperson said the airport's passenger building was severely damaged. This is an airport which only reopened on the 1st of June after closing due to the Iran war.
8: Fire and smoke greet guests at President Putin's economic forum in St. Petersburg after a Ukrainian drone attack.
10: Today, this is the view from the forum venue. The black smoke rising above St. Petersburg just hours before the start of this event.
8: Japan is battered by the powerful Jiangmi tropical storm. A BBC investigation finds the oil giant Shell used a major pipeline in Nigeria for years despite knowing it was causing widespread pollution.
11: The pollution has caused me that I have stopped my restaurant business. Because of that, I become poor.
12: So what do you do now?
11: I eat from hand to mouth.
8: And polls close in California in the governor primary. First, the latest world news.
13: BBC News with Moira Alderson. Kuwait says a terminal building at its international airport has been hit by Iranian drones. It says several people were injured. Yolande Nell reports from Jerusalem.
9: The attack on Kuwait caused severe damage to the airport's terminal building, the Kuwaiti Civil Aviation Authority says. Flights have been suspended until further notice. The latest exchange of fire between the US and Iran appears to have begun when US forces fired at an empty tanker trying to break through their naval blockade of Iranian ports. US Central Command says it also conducted strikes on Keshem Island in the Strait of Hormuz in response to attempted attacks by Iran. Iran retaliated by firing missiles at Kuwait and Bahrain, US regional allies where it has military bases. But the US said earlier these had fallen short or were intercepted.
13: The Iran conflict has dented economic growth prospects worldwide, according to the Organization for Economic Cooperation and Development. It warns a more severe shock is likely if no ceasefire is agreed before next year, putting some countries into recession. Ukraine says its drones have hit St. Petersburg as Russia's second city hosts a major annual event. President Zelensky said an oil terminal was hit. He described the strike as long-range sanctions and said targets were also struck in the port of Kronstadt. From St. Petersburg, here's Steve Rosenberg.
14: Plumes of thick black smoke are clearly visible in the sky here. The drone attack came just hours before the opening of the St. Petersburg International Economic Forum, a major set-piece event that Russia uses to try to promote itself on the world stage. President Putin is due in St. Petersburg later this week to deliver a keynote address. Earlier, local officials said that security had been tightened in the city ahead of the event.
13: Polls have closed in California in a primary election that will determine who'll run for governor in November to replace Gavin Newsom. 61 candidates are competing in what's known as the jungle primary, in which the two highest vote winners advance, regardless of party. Shaima Khalil in Los Angeles explains why competition for the state is so fierce.
15: California is the richest, it's the most populous state in the country, and it is the driving engine when it comes to technology, entertainment, agriculture. But it is also a state that has been marred by many concerns and difficulties, the cost of living, housing prices and affordability. And these are the issues that many people have told us that they're contending with. But they've also said that the whole process has been so overwhelming because they've just been bombarded by names and by ads.
13: Malawi says it will help repatriate citizens from South Africa following a wave of anti-immigration protests. The government says support will be provided to Malawians who voluntarily requested assistance to return home. The foreign ministry says it's monitoring reports of attacks targeting African migrants and has raised concerns with South African authorities. BBC News. Microsoft has unveiled a new quantum computing chip. It says it's 1,000 times more reliable than its predecessor and will help it create commercially useful quantum machines by 2029. Zoe Kleinman is our technology editor.
16: They're basing it on a 90-year-old physics theory about a new state of matter, so an alternative to gas and liquids and solids. It's called the Majorana particle. And Microsoft claims that it's created it, and that is what underpins their quantum chip. But lots of scientists simply just don't believe them. They think, you know, this whole thing is still in the realms of theory. So Microsoft has stood by it 100%. It still insists that it's telling the truth. It says it's shared all of its work now with the US Defense Agency, DARPA, to verify its findings. But I think it's going to have a job convincing everybody.
13: Tropical storm Jiang Mi is ripping through Japan's main island, Honshu, as it heads towards Tokyo, with winds of up to 90 kilometres an hour. Transport and businesses have been disrupted and power supplies cut to nearly 60,000 homes. The government has urged more than 350,000 people to evacuate because of the risk of flooding and landslides. British police chiefs say they will review their anti-racism guidance after an outcry over the treatment of a white student who was murdered last year. Henry Novak was handcuffed and arrested as he lay dying after being stabbed, despite telling officers he couldn't breathe. His killer, a British Asian man, had falsely accused him of racism. A pre-World Cup friendly in Spain between Chile and Democratic Republic of Congo has been cancelled over health concerns linked to the Ebola outbreak in Central Africa. The mayor of the Spanish town of La Linea says this was a precaution following advice from regional health authorities. Football officials in Kinshasa have expressed regret, saying that they had met all health and travel requirements. That's the latest world news from the BBC.
8: Hello, this is Alex Ritson with the newsroom. For weeks now, the United States and Iran have been trying to reach a deal to turn their ceasefire into a more durable agreement that would lead to a peace deal. But it appears that the longer the discussions continue, the more precarious the ceasefire becomes, as Israel presses on with its assault on Iranian-backed Hezbollah fighters in Lebanon. Skirmishes between Iran's Revolutionary Guard and the US military have also been continuing. And Iran has been attacking its Gulf neighbours. Kuwait says that a passenger terminal building at the country's international airport has been hit by an Iranian drone. And the US and Bahrain said that they intercepted an Iranian attack there. Our correspondent in Jerusalem, Yoland Nell, gave us this update just before we came on the air.
9: Overnight, the US military said it launched strikes on an Iranian military facility that was in retaliation, it said, for Iranian missiles fired at Kuwait and Bahrain. And it said Iran had fired two missiles at Kuwait that fell apart en route, and that US and Bahraini forces had intercepted missiles aimed at Bahrain. Of course, Bahrain is the host country for the US Navy's Fifth Fleet. And the US Central Command also said it downed multiple drones targeting US forces in Kuwait. Now, the response that came from the Iranian Revolutionary Guards was that it had targeted Bahrain and another country, it didn't name Kuwait, saying it had launched its attack in response to the US firing a missile at an oil tanker. It was disabled when this missile hit the engine room. That was where, again, the US is trying to enforce its naval blockade of Iranian ports. This was a vessel that was trying to reach Iran. And the Revolutionary Guard said, we'd previously warned that in case of aggression, the response would be different and more severe, and we acted accordingly.
8: As you say, the US and Iranian forces exchanging fire, but President Trump said that their forces had been, well, his word, obliterated.
9: Yes, so you can see that, first of all, in terms of what's happening in the Strait of Hormuz, that I've been following Iranian news agencies in the past few days, and they're really talking a lot about how Iranian fast boats, these small boats, are still being used to stop commercial shipping going through. And at the same time, you know, drones and missiles are being used very effectively by Iran to, you know, attack its neighbours. We're generally told that these are being sort of intercepted, that the US has shot down a number of them. Again, Central Command said it had hit a military ground control station, this time on Keshem Island in the Strait of Hormuz, in response to the latest strikes. But the same as we're seeing between Israel and Hezbollah, even in an asymmetric war, things like drone fire can be very effective. You know, Israelis have been battling against Hezbollah using to deadly effect explosive drones, both in southern Lebanon and across the border in northern Israel as well.
8: Yoland Nell. And while we've been on the air, we've been hearing reports from state media in Lebanon of an Israeli airstrike near Beirut, as well as attacks in southern Lebanon. We will keep you updated in the hours ahead. Drones also appear to be playing an increasingly prominent role in the war in Ukraine and proving to be a thorn in the side of Russia. Now, a regional Russian official says they've brought down around 50 unmanned devices during an attack on the area around St. Petersburg. It comes as a major conference opens in the city. The BBC's Russia editor, Steve Rosenberg, is in St. Petersburg.
10: The black smoke is the result of an overnight drone attack, a suspected Ukrainian drone attack on the St. Petersburg area. Last night, the governor of Leningrad region, just outside the city of St. Petersburg, issued an air raid warning. This morning, he announced that more than 50 drones had been shot down. Local officials say that infrastructure was hit. They're not specifying what. But we know that in recent weeks, Ukrainian drones have been targeting oil facilities, for example, in many parts of Russia. And this comes just hours before the opening of the big set-piece event here, the St. Petersburg International Economic Forum, which Russia uses to try to promote itself on the world stage. Vladimir Putin is due to take part in the forum later this week. He will deliver a keynote speech. But today, this is the view from the forum venue. The black smoke rising above St. Petersburg just hours before the start of this event.
8: Steve Rosenberg in St. Petersburg. Vitaly Shevchenko is the chief analyst at BBC Monitoring and is in the Ukrainian capital, Kyiv.
12: These strikes could not have come at a more embarrassing time for Russia. And the Ukrainian president, Volodymyr Zelensky, said, yes, these were our drones. And he called the strikes long-range sanctions against Russia. And he said they yielded good results. And footage circulating on social media appears to show fires raging at St. Petersburg oil terminal. Volodymyr Zelensky also said that a military facility has been hit at the port of Kronstadt, which is outside St. Petersburg. There are claims that it was a warship, a Russian warship. So what Ukraine is trying to do is show to Russia and all the international guests arriving at the forum in St. Petersburg that, well, we can do it. We have the cards. And Ukraine is feeling something like it's a bit on the, you know, on the front foot, on the front line. So this is the message from Ukraine to Russia and the world at this stage.
8: Vitaly Shevchenko. Japan is being battered by a powerful tropical storm, Jiangmi. Fierce winds and torrential rain is disrupting transport and businesses, and tens of thousands of homes are without power. The government has urged more than 350,000 people to evacuate because of the risk of flooding and landslides. Our correspondent in Tokyo is Kurumi Mori. Kurumi, just how bad is it where you are?
17: Yeah, hey, Alex. Well, the severe rain actually is finally letting up, at least here in Shibuya, Tokyo, which is where I'm sitting. But just until an hour ago or so, the downpour was quite intense and had been going on for more than 12 hours. I mean, it was quite difficult for me to get into the studio today. We did just call the government agency, though, and they said that it's now more than 413,000 residents being ordered to evacuate to higher ground. And authorities are still issuing advisories for floods, mudslides, and overflowing rivers in parts of Japan.
8: How on earth do you evacuate 413,000 people?
17: Well, we know the number of people being ordered to evacuate, but what we don't know is how many have actually left their homes. There are safety zones that have been set up by the government, so it is there for residents to go and evacuate. But at a presser earlier in the day, a government spokesperson did urge people that if they sense any danger, don't hesitate, take early action to protect your life. So the officials are pushing people to evacuate, even if there's even a little bit of danger. And we know that last week, ahead of the storm, Japan rolled out a new disaster alert system to make it easier for people to understand the level of risk during these types of natural emergencies.
8: Is your sense that people are going?
17: Well, okay, I do want to mention that I went to the grocery store last night to grab some food in case things got bad, but I didn't really get any real sense of panic. There are parts of Japan that faced worst rainfall. Right now, even they are dealing with the mudslides, which is, you know, the rain has passed over them, but some of them are being stuck because the roads are closed because of the mud. But I do think that for us, even for our BBC Tokyo studio, actually, my producer Chika and I just ordered a new kit with food and some fresh first aid gear. So maybe residents in Japan as a whole, maybe we are more prepared than before. We've experienced a fair share of natural disasters. So I don't sense any real panic. I didn't feel it last night. I don't really sense it this morning. It seemed like a lot of people stayed home, way less commuters on buses and trains. So not sure how many people did evacuate, but at least that urgency was there, and maybe people are quite aware.
8: Is this expected to be a lot worse than a normal tropical storm?
17: You know, it's hard to tell. It seems like the worst has passed, at least in the major cities, Tokyo, Osaka, Nagoya. But it's not over yet because it's continuing to move northeast. And even if it does, we still have to watch for mudslides and those strong winds that could continue to cause some real damage even after the heaviest rain has passed. So in Shizuoka Prefecture, which is a couple hours south of Tokyo, the mudslide in the mountains has just spilled onto the roads, making it impossible to cross. Convenience store near there in Shimoda City was flooded. So some businesses are now also being impacted. And in Tokushima, which is more west of Tokyo, the rain has stopped now, but the mudslides reportedly have trapped some 25 people there as well. So we're seeing kind of trickles of news coming out of people being affected even after the rainfall has stopped.
8: Karumi, thank you. Karumi Mori in Tokyo. You're listening to the newsroom from the BBC World Service. The British oil giant Shell continued to operate a major pipeline in Nigeria, even though bosses knew it was causing widespread pollution, according to secret internal documents obtained by the BBC. Exchanges between senior executives disclosed during a legal case showed they understood the risks posed by one of the firm's main pipelines to both the local people and the environment, yet chose not to shut it down. Shell has always argued pollution in the Niger Delta was caused by the theft and illegal refining of oil taken from the pipeline. Our Africa correspondent Simi Jola also reports from Bili.
18: Decaying and dead mangroves along the banks of creeks are among the most visible signs of the legacy of oil giant Shell here in Bile, where families survived on fishing for generations, like 64-year-old Balafarma Bruce, who says oil spills over the last decade have made it increasingly difficult.
11: Before 2011, here is a beautiful area. People play here, they go to the river here. The pollution has caused me that I have stopped my restaurant business. Because of that, I become poor.
18: So what do you do now?
11: I eat from hand to mouth.
18: Shell's pipeline that runs near Bile pumped up to 150,000 barrels a day. It's a part of the country blighted by attacks and organized theft of oil, including hundreds of illegal refineries, many of which caused pollution. The way Shell handled their operation is under the spotlight. And now, documents obtained by the BBC show the company kept pumping despite knowing it was causing widespread pollution. One internal document from 2012 shows how Shell executives signed off to keep a Nigeria pipeline pumping for another 2 years, even though it didn't meet its usual technical standards.
19: They are not concerned about what happened to you. Their concern is continuing to make profit.
18: That's Chief Boma Dapa, the spokesperson for the Bile Kingdom Chiefs Council.
19: All that has happened in this environment is as a result of negligence. They don't care.
18: A 2013 email chain reveals Shell's then general manager for onshore assets warned colleagues an audit of Shell's operations in the country would fail. The following month, Shell executives launched a confidential working group codenamed Project Madrid. It unmasked the scale of the oil leaks, 100 illegal refineries polluting 9,000 hectares of water and 9,000 hectares of land. Shell says its decisions were based on complex factors like security and the environment, and that it cleaned up spills regardless of the cause. Shell has blamed oil spills here on theft from its pipelines, but the Project Madrid files show that bosses were considering carrying on pumping from its pipeline like the one that runs through here, even though they knew it would cause more pollution. One slide in the project posed a stark question. Are we comfortable to continue production knowing that further environmental damage will occur? A spokesperson for Shell told the BBC The documents selected are presented without the critical context of the operating environment in the Niger Delta at the time. He said, in isolation, they do not reflect the challenges of working against the backdrop of widespread organized criminality.
20: River is our farm, but now there is no way for us again.
18: Periwinkle harvester, 49-year-old Tammy Nobiten Philip, says pollution has transformed the creeks where she once worked.
20: Because when you go to the bush, you will not see periwinkle again. And the odor is like a crude. Some places, when you go, you will perceive gas. They are collecting our oil every blessed day, but without benefit.
18: Her sentiments are echoed by Chief Bamadapa.
19: We might not even know the damage it has caused us in terms of health. We don't have farmland. We are surrounded by river. Our people's means of livelihood is gone.
18: I'm back in Lagos, Nigeria's commercial hub. For decades, oil has driven this country's economy, bringing in billions for both Nigeria and the international companies operating here. Shell has repeatedly said pollution in the Niger Delta is largely driven by oil theft, a major issue in the region, with experts once estimating around 100,000 barrels a day were being stolen. The company is defending its position. But for the people I met, the impact of spills is visible in their daily lives, in the water, the land, and their livelihoods. Now, they're hoping this case brings answers and accountability.
8: Simi Jola Oso. Voters in six states in the US have been choosing their candidates for the midterm elections in November, which could have huge implications for the rest of Donald Trump's presidency. The big race is in California, where polls have closed. 61 candidates are competing in what's known as the jungle primary to decide who stands for governor. The two highest vote winners will advance regardless of their party. Oliver Conway heard more from Shaima Khalil, who is outside a voting center in Hollywood.
21: The California governor is one of the most consequential jobs in American politics. California is the most populous, it's the richest state in the nation. It is the big engine behind big technology in Silicon Valley, the entertainment industry, agriculture. But it's also been mired by many, many issues like homelessness, like house affordability, rebuilding here in parts of Los Angeles after the Palisades fires, and of course the rise in fuel prices made worse after the US-Iran war. So this is a big job for whoever gets it, whether it's a Republican or a Democrat. But it's also a very demanding job and a challenging job with a very long to-do list and a very urgent one for all the voters that I'm looking at right now.
22: Yeah, it's been held in the past by Arnold Schwarzenegger, Ronald Reagan, more recently by a Democrat, Gavin Newsom, who's thought to be running now for US president. Who's likely to be the candidate for the next governor?
21: I think this is one of the big issues with this race. It's been described as dramatic, as messy at times, as wide open, because for the first time in more than a quarter of a century, it was cast wide open after the front runner for the Democrats, Eric Swalwell, had to bow out because of accusations of sexual misconduct that he denies. We've got three leading names now, two Democrats, Javier Becerra and Tom Steyer, and we've got a Republican, the British American, Steve Hilton. They're all vowing to do something about immigration. They're all vowing to make California more affordable.
22: Another closely watched race is for mayor of Los Angeles. What should we look out for there?
21: You should look out for three candidates: the incumbent, Karen Bass, and the reality TV star, Steve Spencer Pratt, and a progressive Democrat in Nitya Raman. The incumbent, Karen Bass, is the most experienced, but she's been lambasted by the opposition, by the competition, because of the aftermath of the fires in 2025 for not doing enough. She was infamously abroad when that happened. And Spencer Pratt, the reality TV stars from the show The Hills, has really energized that race, not because of his experience, but because he has put himself as the fighter of the status quo. He's lost his house in the fires and again has been really critical of the incumbent mayor. Many of the issues in California are really really magnified here in Los Angeles, be it homelessness, be it the affordability, or the price of fuel. And again, the test is going to be not just in getting elected and convincing people that people hear them. I think they need to convince voters that they can do something about these issues and they can do it fast.
8: And staying in the U.S., President Trump has suffered another pushback after Republicans in Congress blocked his plan to create a $1.8 billion fund to compensate people who claim they were victims of unfair political prosecution. Critics say the fund would have been used to reward Donald Trump's allies and supporters, including rioters who attacked the Capitol on January the 6th. The climbdown was announced by acting U.S. Attorney General Todd Blanche at a congressional hearing.
1: The reasons for the fund is something that President Trump talked about for a long time, which is the fact that there were a lot of people in this country who had their government weaponized against them. The reasons for the fund, I think, remain as important as they were before, but we are not moving forward with the fund.
8: The BBC's Peter Bowes told us more.
3: The fund was part of a legal settlement linked to Donald Trump's claims that government agencies had mishandled his confidential tax records. Now, during negotiations to resolve that dispute, the administration proposed creating a fund worth, as you said, nearly $1.8 billion. The idea was that people who believed that they had been unfairly investigated, prosecutors, or otherwise targeted by the federal government could apply for compensation. Supporters of this move described it as a way to compensate victims of what they described as government weaponization. Republican senators argued that the fund was too broad and that it was unclear who would qualify for compensation. And a particular concern was that people prosecuted over the January the 6th Capitol riot could seek payouts by claiming that they had been unfairly targeted. Democrats were even more critical. They described this proposal as a political slush fund. They argued that taxpayer money could end up benefiting President Trump, his allies, or again, people convicted in connection with January the 6th. And several Democratic senators, in fact, had introduced legislation to try to block the fund. So faced with bipartisan criticism, the administration has now decided not to go forward with it. However, a separate provision shielding Donald Trump and his family from future scrutiny over their tax affairs will remain in place.
8: Scientists studying the body of Ötzi the Iceman, who lived more than 5,000 years ago, have obtained a detailed picture of the ancient bugs living on and inside his body, and they think some may still be alive. Here's Helen Briggs.
4: In 1991, two German hikers discovered a body in the snowy Alps on the border between Austria and Italy. The perfectly preserved 5,000-year-old mummy named Ötzi has been kept frozen in a museum ever since. And scientists from the research institute URAC in Bolzano in Italy are slowly unravelling his secrets. Now, a new analysis of tissue and skin samples shows it's not just a frozen relic. His body hosts a complicated mixture of microbes, some of which might still be alive. Dr. Frank Meixner told me how this will help us understand how so-called friendly bacteria, important for optimal health, have evolved.
23: First of all, we see that we still find bacteria the Iceman had during his lifetime in his gut, for example. So this is still present, this information, which is very important to compare this maybe to modern gut microbial, for example. So we see this presence by analyzing their DNA. We have, however, also here still microbes, in this case fungi, yeasts, which we could cultivate.
4: The scientists say these resilient, cold-loving microorganisms, which have survived for so long, might have future applications in science and industry. And it's important to keep monitoring them carefully to make sure Ötzi's body remains well-preserved and is available for future generations to study.
8: Reuters reporting possible hostile aircraft in northern Israel. More as we get it. Thanks for listening.
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2: Coming up on Business Daily, K-beauty or Korean beauty, a skincare trend that's taking over the world. But as it goes global, its definition is starting to blur, with thousands of brands claiming the label. So what puts the K in K-beauty? Made in Korea, made by Koreans, or inspired by Korea? Join me, David Kan, after the news to find out.
5: BBC News with Lisa Costello. Kuwait says a terminal building at its international airport has been hit by Iranian drones, resulting in several injuries and damage to facilities. Flights have had to be suspended or diverted. It comes as renewed skirmishes between US and Iranian forces test their tenuous ceasefire. The US-Iran conflict has dented economic growth prospects worldwide, according to the Organization for Economic Cooperation and Development. It warned that a more severe shock was likely if no ceasefire was agreed before next year, putting some countries into recession. Ukraine says its drones have hit the Russian city of St. Petersburg as a major economic forum opens there. President Zelensky said an oil terminal was targeted. He described the strike as long-range sanctions. Malawi says it will help repatriate citizens from South Africa following a wave of anti-immigration protests in parts of the country. The government says support will be provided to Malawians who voluntarily requested assistance to return home. At least 21 people have been killed and several more injured after a fire broke out at a restaurant in the Indian capital, Delhi. Officials said many of those who died were foreigners. Polls to determine who will run for governor of California in November have closed. 61 candidates are competing to replace Gavin Newsom. Tropical storm Jiangmi is ripping through Japan's main island of Honshu with winds of up to 90 kilometres an hour. Hundreds of thousands of people have been urged to leave their homes because of the risk of flooding. A pre-World Cup friendly between the Democratic Republic of Congo and Chile in Spain has been cancelled over health concerns linked to the Ebola outbreak in Central Africa. The local mayor says the decision was a precaution. BBC News.
2: Hello and 안녕하십니까. I'm David Kan and today I want to talk about a beauty trend that's taking over the world.
6: I've been testing out some of the most viral K-beauty products to see if they actually...
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2: But what is K-beauty exactly?
26: Made in Korea, popular in Korea, based in Korea.
2: At first glance, it might seem straightforward. Korean beauty brands. But this definition is quickly getting blurred.
27: I am Finnish.
28: And I'm South Korean.
27: That's why we have this identity crisis. Our brand also has this identity crisis.
2: As the demand for K-beauty products has increased, more companies based outside of Korea are joining the glow game. But this smudging of lines has opened up the market to a serious problem.
29: Out of 29, 26 of them were fake. So that's a 90% counterfeit rate.
2: A potentially dangerous threat to customers. So how strong is the K in K-beauty? That's all coming up on Business Daily on the BBC World Service.
30: So today I'm going to be showing you my skincare routine. But first, I'm going to get my hairband on because I don't want the hair getting in my eyes and everything. Okay, so warm water. I have a facial wash here, simple face wash. Black tea youth enhancing skin. That's a toner here. Get a little bit on my hand. Let that get absorbed. A black tea youth enhancing lotion. I have a moisturizer here. Moisturizer soothing cream. And lastly, Well, lastly for me, I have a serum here that I'm going to put on. All right, I'm ready.
2: So this is what I've been doing most of my life, the way I was taught by my own Korean mother. Not as often as she would like, but it turns out this routine or regimen is a key part of Korean skincare.
9: Skincare regimens are very elaborate and multi-step. You can have as many as 10 skincare steps in your beauty regimen.
2: This is Anne Majeski, Director of Retail Relationship with Soulceuticals.
9: It's generally a multi-step regimen that includes cleansing, sometimes double cleansing, once with an oil cleanser, once with a water cleanser, toning, using serums, maybe multiple serums, depending on what skincare goals are, essences, which are kind of like a water-based serum that might be sprayed on over that, moisturizers, masks, and then sometimes oils.
2: K-Beauty began its global rise in the early 2010s, with BB Blemish Balm Cream leading the way. The trend grew before exploding in 2017 with the introduction of the 10-step Korean skincare routine. Total K-beauty exports went from $650 million US in 2011 to $4 billion in 2017, a six-fold increase in just over 6 years. And the industry kept growing, according to Korea Food and Drug Administration, KFDA. Korean cosmetic industry was valued at almost $14 billion last year, with $10 billion being exports.
9: It has been extremely successful. We expect to do over about 14 million sales in 2025. And we've seen global acceptance. We've recently started selling in India, Latin America, Europe, and Australia.
2: But here's the twist. Soulceutical is not a Korean company. When you go on Soulceutical website, it certainly looks Korean, with Seoul written in big, bold Korean letters, with an East Asian-looking model holding their products with colors and designs that feel Korean. But nowhere in the page does it say they're Korean. It describes itself as bringing Korean skincare to the market. In fact, they are based in America and manufacture their products in America, an American company. The website does, however, feature a page titled, "Really Korean?" saying it's one of the most common questions they're asked.
9: I think we were a little more sensitive about it when we were first starting it because we wanted to be very transparent that the products are made in the U.S. I think that what we were seeing that allowed us to identify it as K-Beauty were a couple of things. The ingredients. I think the key to a lot of the popularity of K-Beauty is in the ingredients, and these are in many cases, traditional ingredients that have been used in Korean beauty products for a long time, things like snail mucin, Centella Asiatica, green tea, turmeric, rice bran, ginseng. I think the second foundation that important to K-Beauty is in the kind of philosophy. It's a comprehensive, kind of a holistic approach to skincare.
30: So when a customer looks at a product and it says K-Beauty, so that's what they were expecting, that whole regimen, the holistic approach to the beauty. So that word has power, the K-Beauty itself.
9: But yes.
30: What stops a given brand from just saying K-Beauty?
9: I think the consumer is fairly sophisticated. If you just say you're a K-Beauty brand, I think they are looking for some kind of proof of that. And I think that you need to at least acknowledge some key ingredients.
30: So for you as a brand, the proof is in the ingredients.
9: That's correct. And we source our key ingredients in Korea because we wanted to be able to legitimately say we are a K-beauty brand.
2: Not everyone would agree with this.
30: So the first thing that I am thinking now is that the products should mostly be manufactured by a Korean manufacturer. And that doesn't just mean using Korean ingredients, but it also means the products are made with Korean expertise and know-how.
2: Meet Seung-gu Kim. He and his wife Elisa Arompa Kim co-founded Hwarangpum. Although they are based in Finland, all of their team except Elisa are Koreans. And they manufacture their cosmetic products in South Korea.
27: On the market, you will find a lot of brands that were made by Koreans who live abroad. And maybe they don't even promote themselves as Korean brands. Then we have brands that are made fully by foreigners. Even Lancome and Clinique, they manufacture their products in Korea and Japan, but then it doesn't make those brands Japanese and Korean. So that's why we have this identity crisis, because we are a Finnish Korean family and we are sure our baby will at one point have an identity crisis because, you know, Finnish are very light skinned and that. Her Korean is completely different looking, and now she looks very mixed as well.
30: I love it.
27: She's cute. Yeah. Yeah. But our brother also has this identity crisis because everything starting from the pictures, images, our team, everything is Korean. And everyone, but all the Korean team members we have, they are currently in Finland. And all of them have actually have gone through similar experience of having an identity crisis while moving here.
2: For the couple, there is one element of K-beauty that is not up for discussion.
30: The most important thing that we both absolutely agree is that the brand basically should develop its concept and ideas and products with a Korean perspective. That can come through in the ingredients, the design, or cultural elements. Basically anything that clearly connects to the brands to Korea, or at least reflects a Korean influence.
2: They do lean heavily on Korean culture. The brand's name Hwarang, for example, refers to the elite warrior youths in the ancient Korean kingdom of Silla. But it still doesn't answer the question of what K-beauty is beyond philosophy and culture. So I decided to speak to someone who might have an idea.
10: K-beauty가 어떻게 보면...
2: This is Chang Nam-jang, chairman of K-beauty Industry Association, the only K-beauty organization officially approved by the South Korean government.
11: K-beauty began as one genre of K-culture, or Korean culture. So K-pop, K-drama, K-food. But it became something of its own thing 10 years or so ago. And we define K-beauty as everything that strives to holistically create human beauty.
2: You can say that effort is universal in all beauty industry. What puts the K in K-beauty?
11: It's literally Korean beauty. So a company that's registered in Korea and officially tested and approved by Korea Food and Drug Admin, the KFDA, it has stricter regulation for certain ingredients. At the end of the day, it's determined by the consumers. If the product is developed in a way that suits the climate and the environment of Korea and is recognized as a viable product in the Korean market, then we would acknowledge it as K-beauty. And we believe that the KFDA's regulations reflects the Korean market's needs.
2: Hwarang Pum, the Finnish-Korean skincare company you heard from earlier, decided to do exactly that.
30: Basically, in order to sell the products in Korea, you need to have a 책임 판매업자, I don't know how to call it in English.
27: Responsible person.
30: Responsible person.
27: Yeah.
30: Then in order to be a responsible person, then you should get the training every single year and you pass the test. Basically, consumers should think that this is Korean beauty. And what we are trying to achieve is that we should be perceived or recognized by Korean customers as this is a Korean brand.
27: That is popular in Korea. Yeah.
2: And because you believe that a test of a true K-beauty is being approved by the Korean consumer, selling in Korea is not an option.
27: It's a compulsory.
30: Yeah, exactly.
27: That's our own test, but our own goal, and we don't even know if it's reachable within this lifetime, is to be recognized
30: by Korean customers who are living in Korea.
2: So the customers are the ultimate decider on what K-beauty is. But herein lies another challenge. Customers can be fooled.
29: So actually, 17.8% of all of our survey respondents said they bought the product thinking that this was a real product, but later found out that this was not a real product.
2: This is Mark Lee, CEO of MarkVision, a brand and intellectual property protection company.
29: And for a major Korean beauty brand, which I cannot disclose, we recently conducted 29 test purchases across major US marketplaces like Amazon, eBay, and Walmart. We did 29, and out of 29, 26 of them were fake. So that's a 90% counterfeit rate.
2: As K-beauty market becomes more lucrative, it started attracting counterfeiters. While counterfeits aren't a problem unique to K-beauty, it's made worse by the makeup of its industry. 94% of the K-beauty companies are considered to be small and medium businesses with small capital and human resources for traditional retail, instead opting for online sales.
29: These K-beauty products is more extremely geared towards younger generation understanding or discovering these products on social media. So I think that pattern would have been reinforced. I mean, last year in 2024, we took down about $280 million worth of K-beauty fake products. across all the marketplaces, social media, fake websites and all that. And then on Black Friday, just in the US marketplaces, we were able to find and take down 16,500 counterfeit K-Beauty products just in that Black Friday weekend.
2: The K-Beauty Association says it has more than 13,000 registered and approved beauty companies in Korea alone. And with hundreds of new companies being registered and going out of business every single day, it becomes very difficult to track what authentic K-Beauty products are. So what's the solution?
26: It was a kind of shared frustration about not being able to access the products that we'd fallen in love with, that we bought in Korea. And shopping online for K-Beauty was a really, really scary experience.
2: This led Gracie Tullio to set up Pure Soul, a K-Beauty retail store in the UK.
12: So do you have experience with buying counterfeit before you started your business?
26: Absolutely. I think when I first got back from Korea, after I'd gone through my stash, my original stash, I 100% bought a fake Misha BB cream. Not on purpose. There's nothing purposeful about that purchase. I thought it was genuine. But having had the original one still in my makeup bag, I knew that the product that I'd bought when I put them side by side, it just wasn't matching. And that experience is not unique to me. In fact, sometimes we even have customers and they come in very sheepishly and they say, oh, I'm really sorry. I usually buy this serum from you, but I was in a pickle and I bought it on Amazon. Can you just have a look at this box and let me know if it's real or not? And we'll get it out, we'll lay it on the counter, and right on the back, it'll have in really big black letters that it's made in China. And then we have to have the really uncomfortable conversation with them that explains to them that that is not a real product and that they should not open the box. It's something that even our customers can be sometimes tempted by. That lower price is really interesting to them and it comes up in a very easy, accessible way. And it's so tempting for them just to give it a go and see. And 9 times out of 10, it's not real. It's a counterfeit good product.
2: Her advice is to buy from a reputable retailer. Assuming you have a genuine product, how do you know if it is K-Beauty?
26: Our customers, at least a very specific portion of them, are more than ever very aware of what's trending in Korea. They're following Korean influencers. They're checking global and domestic ranking charts. They have a lot of emphasis on purchasing products that feel very authentically Korean in that they're doing well within the domestic market. So for us, that's definitely a shift in focus. We want to look and work with brands who are doing well within Korea. And that authenticity to the creation is very important to us.
2: So it's not where it's made, it's not who makes it, it's where it's popular.
26: Ooh. But equally though, all those brands are made in Korea, absolutely. I think I just want to make that very clear. That's definitely a non-negotiable for us. It has to be made in Korea. And it'll be actually very interesting to see how, because I know Amore Pacific is opening a factory in the US, I'm assuming that those products would have to say made in USA on them. I'll be very interested to see how the market responds to a K-Beauty product that is popular in Korea that is made in the US for them. I think we're in a very interesting time now where that definition is going to have to start to get really flexible and we're going to see it stretched and bent.
2: And this flexible definition resonates with Sonder Junyoung, founder of Yeppoda, a K-Beauty brand based in Germany.
13: To be honest, it's a more personal story for me. So I grew up half Korean, half Dutch. And then people in the Netherlands say, oh, are you Dutch? No, you're not Dutch. In Korea, are you Korean? So for me, it's just a story of my life, kind of, if people ask that question. But what makes a pizza that you eat in London Italian? It's kind of the philosophy, it's kind of the ingredients that are being used to make the pizza Italian. I think this goes for K-Beauty as well.
2: I can totally empathize with you. I mean, even though I'm Korean, even then in Korea, I'm not sure if you're familiar with this term, like 검은머리 외국인, a black-haired foreigner.
13: Yeah,
2: like that's what I am.
13: Yeah, exactly.
2: You know? Yeah. So and here they always say, where are you really from and all that stuff.
13: Yeah, exactly. So this is that question what we're also getting, and I think for Yeppoda it's the same.
2: Yeppoda manufactures their products in Korea, but not for the prestigious K-Beauty title.
13: So for us, actually, we don't focus so much on those keywords. Maybe just as a background, because when we started 5 years ago in Italy, everyone would say, hey, why would you start kind of with your K-Beauty narrative in Italy? For us, K-Beauty is a part of our story to tell our story where our products come from. And we as a business, we see that the innovation is happening in Korea. So if you go to the laboratories in Korea, if you go to the manufacturing sites in Korea, that's where the innovation is happening. And that's where kind of the new products are coming out of. And that's why we develop and we manufacture our products in Korea. And that's kind of what defines it as K-beauty for us.
2: So what do you think? Are you savvy enough to spot not only authentic, but genuine K-beauty products? Get in touch with the program. 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As for me, I'm going to put on my Korean sunscreen from my latest haul, and thank you for listening to today's episode of Business Daily, produced and presented by me, David Kan. Thank you for listening. 청취해주신 여러분, 감사합니다.

0: If you've been down under, you'll know exactly what I mean. But if you haven't, big things are, well, a big thing in Australia. There are giant sculptures of people, animals, or pretty much anything you can imagine. There are massive books drawing visitors to a library, a huge bicycle outside the recycling center, and an oversized koala with its own gift shop.
1: Australians have to drive long distances. It's a huge country. So perhaps these big things are made to draw attention to the towns that they're in so that people will stop.
0: This is Christabel Kelly.
1: I am also the daughter of Paul Kelly, the person who made the first big thing in Australia.
0: Paul is the creator of a 5-meter-tall Scotsman who sits on the roof of Scotty's Motel. The sculpture is called, of course, the Big Scotsman, but it's also known as Scotty.
1: When he was first constructed, he was delightful. He had a sporran, little tartan bits at the top of his spats, a big hat on and bagpipes.
0: And here's Paul speaking from the care home where he now lives.
2: I was obviously a proven artist at the time, but I can't remember who approached me to build it.
0: Paul is 96 and he doesn't remember much of how he built Scotty. But of his 7 children, Christabel has volunteered to fill the gaps from her home in Ireland.
2: That's the miracle of having got a lot of friends or family.
0: Very true, Paul.
1: The first time I heard that my father was doing this was just picking up conversations between family members. His boss, George Vardis, was commissioned to make an enormous statue for a hotel in the north of Adelaide. It sat at a very prominent junction where anyone entering from the north of South Australia would see this hotel. I understand it was the owner of the hotel who commissioned Scotty.
0: Paul was living with his family in Aldinga, in the south of Adelaide. He had worked on several projects, but this was the first time he'd been asked to create such a big sculpture.
2: There weren't any sketches of Scotties because they were built from an actual person. I've forgotten who the person was. It wasn't me.
1: He measured all of the proportions of the giant Scotsman that he was making from one of his co-workers. He would go to this man and measure his arm and scale that up, and measure his hand and scale that up.
0: It was a very meticulous process getting the body correct.
2: Yeah, the head had to be right. Otherwise, there's no use doing the thing at all. And so I made sure that everything about the head was according to the Scottish tradition, and the shape was my head.
0: It was a time when Paul was experimenting with new materials, and so was young Christabel.
1: When he first brought this material home, fiberglass, I think I was about 6 years old, and my sister Alice and I thought it was amazing, and we rubbed ourselves with fiberglass, and of course we were itchy for weeks afterwards. Scotty was constructed on a steel frame, and then chicken wire was put on top of that to make a rough outline, and then hessian was placed over that, and then the whole thing was sprayed with polyurethane and carved back. My grandmother bought me a very small Scotty doll so that I could think about what the big Scots

0: But one thing I do remember is my father picking me up and walking me around the entire Scotsman when it was lying down. And I thought it was fantastic. But of course, I just wanted to look up its kilt to see what was underneath.
1: And so Christabel became the first of thousands of Australian children captivated with Scotty and intrigued by what was under his kilt. Well, after thorough research, I can say you won't find more than the occasional sparrow nest.
0: It looked to me how I imagined the Greek gods looked, except wearing a kilt.
1: A year after Scotty was built, another big thing appeared in Coffs Harbour on the east coast, a giant banana designed to lure customers to a fruit stall. Many more followed. There's a list of around 150 big things across Australia, though some scholars argue the true number is well over 1,000. Then in 1979, 16 years after building Scotty, Paul was commissioned to create his second big thing, the Big Lobster, better known as Larry the Lobster.
0: My father worked on it, my brother Tim worked on it, my sister Elizabeth worked on it, my husband worked on it, my brother-in-laws worked on it. And that was commissioned by a fisherman from the southeast of South Australia. My father would eat lobster at home and break it into its component parts and then measure it with a ruler and scale it up.
1: But Christabel is not very fond of Larry.
0: I was pregnant with my first child, and when my husband came home from work, he would smell like fiberglass and beer. And I really disliked that smell. I couldn't stand it. I was really happy when Larry was loaded onto semi-trailers and sent away.
1: Australia's big things aren't always perfect. There's a big kangaroo with very long eyelashes, a big penguin with tiny feet, and a big frog whose foot appears to be on backwards.
0: I do enjoy driving around and looking at other large things, but with a certain amount of smugness, because some of them don't quite work.
1: She's proud of her father's big things, although Paul has a very different way of seeing it.
2: Never got proud of it. Once you get proud of your own work, it gets destroyed. You must never be proud of your own work.
1: That was Paul Kelly, the creator of Scotty, Australia's first big thing, and his daughter, Christabel Kelly. They were speaking to me, Stefania Gotzer, for Witness History.
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4: Climate change is landing our corals in hot water. Experts say that reefs across the world are turning white and even dying because of recent rises in ocean temperatures. By some estimates, around 50% of coral has been lost. I want to know how we can stop this from happening.
5: You know, I think what we have to do is to treat corals like we would treat a hospital patient. I mean, you've got to take the stress off them. to give them the best chance of surviving. They have as good a chance of getting through as we can give them.
6: It is very hard on a regular basis. You know, like yearly we have something that affects coral reefs in a major way. But what gives me hope is knowing that there are many others like us that are working to better coral reefs.
4: That's up next on The Climate Question with me, Greer Jackson, after the latest BBC World Service news.
7: BBC News with Moira Alderson. Kuwait says Iranian drones have struck a terminal building at its international airport. The attack comes as renewed skirmishes between US and Iranian forces test a fragile ceasefire. Iran's foreign ministry condemned US strikes on an Iranian oil tanker in the Strait of Hormuz and a telecom tower on Keshem Island. The Iranian Revolutionary Guard says it targeted US bases in retaliation, including the 5th Fleet headquarters in Bahrain. Here's our Middle East correspondent, Yulan Nell.
8: What we've heard from the Kuwaitis in the past few hours is that a passenger terminal was targeted by Iran at its main international airport, that there is serious damage there. A number of individuals were injured and flights have now been suspended. And this is coming only a couple of days after the airport reopened because it had previously closed due to damage it sustained at the height of hostilities during the Iran war.
7: Meanwhile, the Iran conflict has dented economic growth prospects worldwide, according to the Organization for Economic Cooperation and Development. It warns a more severe shock is likely if no ceasefire is agreed before next year. If forecasts grow at 2.8% this year, if Gulf exports return to pre-conflict levels during the third quarter. Ukraine says its drones have hit St. Petersburg as Russia's second city hosts a major annual event. President Zelensky said an oil terminal was hit. Here's our correspondent in the Ukrainian capital, Vitaly Shevchenko.
9: The attacks could not have come at a more embarrassing time for Russia as the St. Petersburg Economic Forum is getting underway. It's a cherished showcase of Russia and of Russia's economy for Vladimir Putin. And also it's Vladimir Putin's home city. So with foreign guests arriving in St. Petersburg with black smoke rising in the background, that's not a good picture.
7: The strikes come a day after Russia killed at least 23 people across Ukraine. President Zelensky is welcoming the NATO chief Mark Rutte in Kyiv today. Malawi says it will help repatriate citizens from South Africa following a wave of sometimes deadly anti-immigration protests. The government says support will be provided to Malawians who have voluntarily requested assistance to return home. Here's Richard Kagoi.
10: Malawi has become the third African nation to announce plans to assist citizens leaving South Africa after Ghana and Mozambique. The foreign ministry says details of the scheme will be shared once logistics are finalised. Officials say they're monitoring reports of attacks on African migrants and have raised concerns with Pretoria. South African police are investigating the deaths of two Mozambican men in the Western Cape amid claims of mass violence against foreign nationals. Mozambique says hundreds of its citizens have already returned, with more awaiting repatriation from safe locations.
7: BBC News. Six people are reported to have been killed in Israeli strikes on the city of Tyre in southern Lebanon. A medical source said four Syrian nationals and two Palestinians had died. Lebanon's national news agency is also reporting two Israeli airstrikes on roads in the south. The Israeli military said sirens sounded in northern Israel because of what it described as infiltration by hostile aircraft. At least 21 people have been killed and several injured after a fire broke out at a restaurant in the Indian capital. Officials said many of those who died were foreigners, with many believed to be visitors from African countries. The Delhi Fire Service said 37 people were rescued from the basement. British police chiefs say they'll review their anti-racism guidance after an outcry over the treatment of a white student murdered last year. Henry Novak was handcuffed and arrested as he lay dying after being stabbed, despite telling officers he couldn't breathe. His killer, a British South Asian man, had falsely accused him of racism. On Tuesday night, protesters clashed with police in Southampton, the city where Novak was killed. Tim Muffett has this report.
11: Bins, some bricks and an e-scooter were thrown at police. While officers with riot shields and batons attempted to hold a line along a street. Posting on social media, the Home Secretary, Shabana Mahmood, condemned those involved in the disturbances. She said there could be no justification for hijacking the tragedy of Henry Novak's death to stir up violence and disorder.
7: A pre-World Cup friendly in Spain between Chile and the Democratic Republic of Congo has been cancelled over health concerns linked to the Ebola outbreak in Central Africa. The mayor of the Spanish town of La Linea says this was a precaution following advice from regional health authorities. Congolese football officials expressed regret. That's the latest world news from the BBC.
12: I'm walking on some glass and there are sharks beneath my feet. There's an aquarium beneath me. It's so cool. It's quite surreal. It's half term for schools here in the UK as we record this, and that means kids have been let loose and their parents are trying to find some fun outings for them. Fun outings like the aquarium.
13: Welcome to Sea Life London Aquarium. We're really excited to have you.
12: As we've walked through, I've seen sharks literally in a glass tank below my feet. I've seen lots of fish too, and giant starfish. And in a corner, somewhat more tucked away and less attended by the kids, are a collection of brightly coloured corals, washing gently in the current. The astonishing thing about coral is they're not actually plants. They're in fact a collection of tiny living animals, which support 25% of all marine creatures. And some of the coral reefs have been growing for over 50 million years. Corals are under threat because of climate change. In fact, they could totally disappear by 2100. And that could mean our grandkids, our great-grandkids, might not be able to see them in the wild and only in an aquarium like this. Fortunately, people around the world are trying to stop that from happening. On the climate question from the BBC World Service, can we save our corals? I'm Grey Jackson. Caroline, how are you?
14: Good, how are you? It's great to see you. And in
12: meet Caroline Steele, an old friend of mine from my days at the BBC's Radio Science Unit. She now hosts another BBC World Service programme called Crowd Science. And actually, you may remember her from previous editions of The Climate Question. Anyway, she's here to talk us through the science of corals and how climate change is impacting them.
14: What's in here? I don't really know what I'm looking for.
12: And where better than London Aquarium?
14: Do you know why coral is so colourful? You can get purple coral, red coral, even green coral. What's going on?
12: Please do tell me.
14: Well, the coral itself is actually clear, but living inside the coral are millions of tiny little algae called zooxanthellae, and they are really colourful, and they make the coral look colourful.
12: Why would the zooxanthellae live on the coral, and why would the coral allow that?
14: Well, it's good for both the zooxanthellae and the coral. So the zooxanthellae are living inside the coral's hard calcium carbonate shell. So they're protected from predators. It's a nice home for some algae. Now, these algae photosynthesize, so they turn light from the sun into energy and food, which the coral takes from the zooxanthellae. So the zooxanthellae feeds the coral provides them with a nice home. It's kind of like a nice flat share relationship.
12: So our oceans are warming as a consequence of climate change. What does that mean for coral?
14: So it's not good news, and there are two reasons why. So when water's warm, when the ocean's temperature increases, the zooxanthellae leave the coral, and the coral goes this horrible kind of ghostly white, which might be familiar because that's coral bleaching.
12: Yes, I've seen this before, like lots of white ghostly fingers sticking out of the ocean floor and no fish.
14: Yeah, it kind of looks like a spooky black and white coral graveyard. But it doesn't actually have to be the end for the coral. Coral reefs can completely recover from this if conditions return to normal fast enough. But in the last 10 years, the gaps between coral bleaching events haven't been long enough, and a lot of coral reefs have been totally lost this way.
15: Right, okay, so they're essentially starving because they no longer have that algae, that zooxanthellae, feeding it.
14: Yes, and there's another problem.
15: Uh-oh.
14: So our oceans absorb carbon dioxide from our atmosphere.
15: Right, and carbon dioxide, CO2, is this key planet warming gas that we worry about, and it's released when we burn fossil fuels, things like coal, oil, gas, which causes our planet to warm. You're saying it's absorbed by oceans?
14: Yes, and it's a problem because when our oceans absorb carbon dioxide, they become more acidic. So as we release more carbon dioxide into the atmosphere, the ocean becomes more acidic, and this can stop coral from growing. And if it gets acidic enough, it can literally start to dissolve the coral. So it can be a real problem.
4: It's not a pretty picture, is it? Ghostly white coral graveyards slowly dissolving in an ocean of acid. You'll be pleased to know that we'll be hearing about solutions from Caroline later in the show. She's been to Puerto Rico. But for now, you and I are going to meet one of the world's leading coral experts.
5: My name is Ove Hoegh-Guldberg, and I'm a professor at the University of Queensland, and I have been many decades in climate change and oceans and solutions.
4: And I read you're one of the most cited authors on climate change. Congratulations.
5: Yeah.
4: That's a pretty good accolade, isn't it?
5: Well, apparently someone else put it up there because universities get a lot of money from being associated with, you know, productive individuals, I guess. You know, I'd gone to coral reefs as a kid and seen beautiful places and so on, but it was only when I was sort of old and understood what biodiversity was and then looked down at, for example, strange looking crabs to beautiful clownfish, you know, that are nestling between the tentacles of a sea anemone, you know. And I remember looking under the stone in the intertidal region and just seeing all these amazing creatures. It is such a cool place to go, and it's sort of like a cathedral or a holy place in terms of diversity.
4: They really are incredible places, aren't they? As I said before, 25% of marine animals depend on them. And they're really important for us too, whether we live nearby or not. Corals provide us with food, medicine, with income, and even protect our shores from erosion. Ove is acutely aware of this and has been working to save our reefs from climate change since he helped discover that it was warmer waters which were causing our corals to bleach. This was back in the 1980s, when he was a young, fresh-faced PhD student. It was also a time when climate change was often denied.
5: Yeah, I think this was a growing idea among scientists who were, like me, trying to understand what was going on. Talking to one of my colleagues that would come into the field, we went to Lizard Island. It was this beautiful place where there are beautiful corals everywhere, and simply asked the question, what was causing the corals to bleach? And when you looked at this, it's like, okay, it could be too much light, could be temperature, could be salinity, it could be a disease. So how do you do that? You set up a trial and you put some corals at different types of conditions and you see who bleaches and who doesn't. And you have to then back that up with observation to make sure that you're not just saying there's bleaching and in fact the coral just died. And so once we did that, it was like, wow, you know, this is happening at 1 to 2 degrees above the summer temperature. And there was a pushback from other scientists who were not ready to really look at the evidence, and it wasn't a lot of evidence. And there were people like myself. So I guess, was in a mode where I was starting to understand the enormity of the problem that we were facing.
4: Ove had the smoking gun. It was the warmer water that was causing the corals to bleach and die. But the idea that it might be climate change faced resistance.
5: Look, I think there definitely was a hyped up situation, which is where a controversial idea was coming out, suggesting that we didn't have centuries before we had to really worry about this stuff. And so for me, you know, the pushback was expected. I don't make light of this, but I used to get extremely aggressive emails, coal interests, fossil fuels, and people that didn't really want to have a sudden switch away from coal-fired energy.
12: This is The Climate Question from the BBC World Service. We make this show for curious minds, so send us your questions and we'll answer them. Email them to theclimatequestion@bbc.com. This week we've been speaking to Ove Hoegelberg, a scientist who changed the course of history by helping to establish the link between climate change and coral bleaching. What does he think we can do about it?
5: So the idea here is that you reduce the emissions to zero as quickly as possible while identifying those reefs that are least exposed to climate change and protect them as much as you can. You know, I think what we have to do is to treat corals like we would treat a hospital patient. I mean, you've got to take the stress off them to give them the best chance of surviving. They have as good a chance of getting through as we can give them.
12: Make them as healthy as possible so they'll better weather the virus that is climate change. There are some coral restoration projects that aim to do just that, finding out which corals seem to survive warmer waters better, then growing them in tanks and putting them back into the wild. My friend Caroline Steele, who you heard at the aquarium before, has been to see one such project. Haven't you, Caroline?
16: Yeah, I got to go to Puerto Rico with the World Service show I present called Crowd Science.
17: Lucky you. What was that like?
16: It's an interesting place. It's a real sort of collision of cultures. So it's a former Spanish colony, and most people there speak Spanish, not English. I drove all the way around the edge on this ring road, and it's just a string of beautiful beaches, busy with local people, swimming, sunbathing, snorkeling. Truly island paradise.
17: I mean, it sounds like you had a great holiday, but you were there to do some work for Crowd Science. What was it about?
16: So yeah, the corals really aren't faring well for a number of reasons, including climate change.
17: Right, but people are trying to protect them.
16: Yeah, so there are a few different schemes trying to save the reefs. There's one run by the Institute for Socio-Ecological Research, which I visited at one of their bases in Puerto Rico on the edge of the ocean, surrounded by beautiful mangroves.
17: Lovely.
16: There isn't a building there, but more of a sort of marquee without walls and rows of water troughs, which are usually used for cattle, but instead filled with coral.
17: Why are they filled with coral?
16: It's a coral nursery.
17: Coral nursery.
16: Yeah.
17: Like daycare for toddlers.
16: I mean,
17: corals.
16: Pretty much exactly that. So they take corals from the reef, look after them, and then return them to the ocean when they're all grown up.
17: Oh.
16: Quite sweet.
17: Yeah.
16: Which executive director Dr. Stacey Williams told me can be faster than letting them grow in the wild.
18: So normally corals grow about, on average, 2 centimeters per year. So they're very, very slow. And when we cut them into small pieces, like by 2 centimeters by 2 centimeters or by a centimeter per centimeter, they grow double, triple the time that they would normally grow. So this is a way that we can produce corals at a quicker rate than just kind of watching them grow naturally on a reef.
16: Just to describe what I'm looking at, so it's sort of, it looks a bit like a bathtub balanced on bricks.
18: Yeah.
16: And in it, you've filled it with water, there's a filter down one end, and then on the bottom you have, oh, I don't know, maybe 150 tiny little circles of coral.
18: So in these tanks, you can see the scientific name is Dendrogyra cylindris. It's also the common name's pillar coral. And this coral is pretty much becoming extinct throughout the Caribbean and in Florida.
16: I mean, to me, it sort of just looks like a
18: Fluffy
16: sponge.
18: Yeah, because it has its polyps out because it wants to eat. And you can see it. It's actually pretty nice when you, like, they squirt a little bit of food. It will grab, you know, with its tentacles, the food and bring it to the mouth.
16: Okay, it's saying, excuse me, dinner time.
18: Yes.
4: I've heard that some corals will even eat small fish. And as we're about to find out, they also eat each other.
18: It's kind of tricky with coral because when you bring the mother, what we call mother coral or donor coral, back into the tanks, and we cut that coral, we have to keep those pieces together. Even if it's the same species, like if we cut this same species another piece, those might be different genotypes. And if it's a different genotype, even though it's the same species, it will fight with each other and won't fuse. Yeah.
17: What?
18: So you have to really be organized when you're dealing with coral.
14: So can I just check what you said before? Because it is genuinely mind-blowing, so I want to make sure that I've understood it properly. So you've made sure, essentially, that the pieces of coral are genetically identical, i.e. they've come from the same mother coral.
18: Yes.
14: Because if they're put with, even though it's the same species, but a different, genetically different bit of coral, they will compete with each other rather than work together.
18: Yes, exactly.
14: How do they know whether or not they're related?
18: They will put out their mesenterial filaments and you could see it, and they will start fighting and like destroying whoever's stronger, or whatever's stronger will start fighting the tissue, like, and killing the tissue until the other one becomes dominant and starts taking its space back.
17: So if they're identical twins, no problem. But if it's your brother or sister, i.e. slightly different from you genetically, a different genotype, as you call it, your lunch.
14: Exactly. Makes perfect sense.
17: Yeah. I mean, wild. I mean, I looked up how they kill each other, Caroline, and it's really bonkers. And it varies from species to species. But apparently, some will thrust a thin string-like appendage from the stomach and then try to digest them from the outside in. Another might reach its tentacles out and sting it all over.
14: It's vicious. Forget dog eat dog. It's coral eat coral out there.

0: And they're also looking at other animals to help the coral reef survive.
1: Other animals?
0: Yes. Yeah, so Stacey and her team are breeding sea urchins and crabs.
1: Right. Why?
0: Because they make great pets, Graham, obviously. So corals compete with algae for space and resources on the seafloor.
1: But I thought you said coral was dependent on algae to provide it with food. It grows on it and with inside it, and it gives the coral its colour, the
0: zooxanthellae. Right. Yes, true. Well remembered. This is a different species of algae. So the zooxanthellae lives inside the coral. This kind of algae either lives next door to or even on the coral, and that's what causes the problem.
1: Right. Why does it cause a problem?
0: Just because they're basically wanting to use the same stuff as the coral, the same nutrients, the same light. So it's just sort of competing for resources. And Stacey's hoping that by releasing sea urchins and crabs onto the sea floor, they will eat this algae and reduce the competition for the coral. I asked Stacey if I could have a look at one of her favourite urchins.
2: Yeah, pick up one right here.
0: Okay. Oh my gosh, okay, so you're just putting your hand into the tank full of sea urchins and picking one up. Whoa, its spines are so long! And they're all twitching and it's purpley.
2: Yeah, so this species has a particular long spines compared to other species, and it has venom. So
0: it has venom, it's in your hand.
2: It has, yeah. So if you do get pricked by this urchin, it will hurt.
0: You say really holding the prickly urchin with your bare hand. Have you ever been accidentally pricked?
2: Oh yeah, many times, like on my knees, on my hands. This is like a young adult, so it's about maybe about 3 centimeters, and it can grow up to 10 centimeters in size.
0: Oh wow, so it can get really big.
2: Yeah, it could get pretty big.
0: And they're really important because they eat the algae that competes with coral. So by adding these to the ecosystem, you're giving the coral a better chance at surviving.
2: Yeah, so urchins are very unique because, if I could flip this one around, there's a mouth, and they have these unique teeth, and these teeth are very strong. There are 5 of them, and they allow the urchin to scrape at the reef. So they can really keep algae at bay at a coral reef because they stay in one area and maintain that area clean.
0: And do you know if it's working? Have you been able to assess whether or not the corals that you grow here stand a better chance of surviving in the wild?
2: So actually, we were out this morning, so we actually saw the corals that our partner Sea Ventures outplanted a couple of reefs here in Fajardo, and they're actually doing really well. They're fusing. They didn't bleach during the bleaching event.
0: Wow.
2: So that is unique because there are corals, larger colonies around them that did bleach and actually died from the bleaching event this past summer. Generally, they look pretty good.
1: This sounds really exciting and sounds really hopeful that these corals are surviving. But I do wonder what's the picture globally and whether there's any sort of data that suggests that this is an effective tool.
0: Yeah, it doesn't look quite so hopeful long term. So work like this is really expensive. The Institute for Socio-Ecological Research just received a grant for $10.6 million to expand their reef work.
1: Right, okay. And I'm assuming that only a small amount of the reef is being restored, and
0: yeah,
1: it costs far too much to do much more of the reef.
0: Yeah, so it's only really justifiable in areas where the reef is bringing in a lot of money.
1: Tourism, scuba diving.
0: Yeah. Right. And some research suggests that lab-grown corals won't be able to handle the warming oceans and increased acidification that we're on track to experience by 2100. I put some of these concerns to our coral expert, Stacey, back in Puerto Rico.
2: So actually, during this last bleaching event, our tanks were kind of like a refuge. We were able to keep those corals alive until waters cooled down. Since we had this bleaching event, we've been in the water and we've been tagging corals that haven't been affected by the bleaching or the disease. So in the future, we will collect a small piece of their tissue and reproduce them here in our tanks because those are the more resilient corals. So that's how we're taking that two-step fold of, you know, coping with these disturbances and figuring out how we can make these reefs more resilient.
0: How are you feeling about the future of Puerto Rico's coral reefs? Are you optimistic?
2: I'm optimistic because I know that I'm not alone. It is very hard on a regular basis. You know, like yearly we have something that affects coral reefs in a major way. But what gives me hope is knowing that there are many others like us that are working to better coral reefs.
1: Caroline, how do you feel?
0: I think I'm sort of leaving this show feeling quite optimistic. And even though lab-grown coral might not be enough, this research is really in its early days. The first lab-grown coral was only successfully introduced into the ocean less than a decade ago. And we've got another 7 decades until 2100. So I'm hoping people like Stacey can kind of pull it out the bag.
1: Yeah, and I guess looking at it through the climate lens, you know, most of the big polluters have got these zero emission targets, right? So maybe we won't have to rely on coral restoration projects. Maybe we'll get a handle on climate change.
0: It does seem a bit more logical to tackle the problem rather than the symptoms. And we could probably save Stacey a lot of time if we manage to do that.
1: Yeah, you're right. Thank you so much, Caroline, for joining us on The Climate Question. It's been such a joy to have you, just like working in the Radio Science Unit again.
0: Thanks for having me. It's been great fun.
1: So you can like, subscribe, follow Crowd Science and also The Climate Question wherever you get your podcasts. This week, the producer was Octavia Woodward. The series producer is Simon Watts, sound designed by Tom Brignall. Brenda Brown is our production coordinator, and it was presented by me, Greer Jackson. I'll see you next time.
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5: 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This week, Microsoft has unveiled a new quantum chip, but will its high-risk, high-reward gamble pay off? What new tech can soccer fans expect at the World Cup? And a leading critic of AI hype returns to Tech Life.
6: 2 years ago, 3 years ago, everybody was excited about ChatGPT and generative AI. But over time, people have come to see that there are limits.
5: That's all to come after the latest world news.
7: BBC News with Moira Alderson. Kuwait says Iranian drones have struck a terminal building at its international airport, killing one person and wounding several others. Flights have been suspended or diverted. The attack comes as renewed skirmishes between US and Iranian forces test a fragile ceasefire. 6 people are reported to have been killed in Israeli strikes on the city of Tyre in southern Lebanon. There are also reports of 2 Israeli airstrikes on roads. The Israeli military said sirens had sounded in northern Israel because of what it described as infiltration by hostile aircraft. Ukraine says its drones have targeted St. Petersburg as a major economic forum opens in the Russian city. President Zelensky said an oil terminal and a nearby port were hit. Malawi says it will help repatriate citizens from South Africa following a wave of anti-immigration protests in parts of the country. The government says support will be provided to Malawians who have voluntarily requested assistance to return home. At least 21 people have been killed and several more injured after a fire broke out at a restaurant in the Indian capital, Delhi. Officials said many of those who died were foreigners. France's Consumer Protection Agency has fined the Chinese fashion retailer Shein $25 million over a range of allegations. Shein said the fine was disproportionate and it would appeal. A study suggests people in Britain will spend an average of 4 years and 8 months of their lives using their mobile phones without a clear purpose. The study found evidence of poorer sleep and lower overall mental well-being. The disgraced former Republican US Congressman George Santos is reportedly under investigation for alleged insider trading. He's said to be accused of placing a bet on his attendance at the State of the Union. Santos told NPR the investigation was news to him. BBC News.
5: Hi, this is Tech Life on the BBC World Service, the programme about technology and how it's changing our world. I'm Chris Vallance. This week, technology giant Microsoft unveils a new quantum chip, a big moment from a company whose quantum programme has faced criticism and reversals. Is their strategy finally paying off? Zoe Kleinman brings us the latest. And a little later, Shona McCallum laces up her boots to tell us about tech at the FIFA World Cup.
8: Obviously, if you bounce the ball, you'll see a much bigger touch, and this just gives you an idea of the sensitivity of the ball.
5: And as an alternative to all the hype, we catch up with one of the best-known scrutineers of generative AI.

0: We begin today with some major news about quantum computing and a high-risk bet made by one of the world's biggest tech companies, Microsoft. Quantum computers exploit the weird properties of physical particles, think photons, electrons and so on, as described by the science of quantum mechanics, hence their name. It's mind-boggling stuff, but they promise to be able to solve problems that conventional computers just can't, delivering valuable discoveries in fields like chemistry and medicine. Big tech firms like Google and IBM are investing huge amounts to be the first to develop one that can deliver practical, commercially valuable solutions to problems, as is Microsoft. And last year, the BBC's tech editor, Zoe Kleinman, managed to gain access to their quantum laboratory.
1: Not many people have ever been inside this lab, but in here is one of Microsoft's quantum computers. It's shaped like a chandelier. It kind of hangs down. Let me show you what's right at the bottom here. This bit of kit, which is super heavy, is called the gold finger. It's gold plated because the temperatures down there have to be super cold. We're talking colder than outer space. And right at the bottom here, right down here at the tip, is where Microsoft's new chip will sit.
0: Well, I'm pleased to say they let Zoe out of the lab and she joined us to reveal some more news about Microsoft's quantum efforts.
2: Well, another year and another quantum chip. This is the Majorana 2, and it is very significant for the company, which is in this massive global race, if you like, to try and develop powerful quantum computers as quickly as possible.
0: I suppose at this point we should just pause and tell the audience what quantum computers are. I mean, essentially, these are machines that will work in a fundamentally different way from what are known as classical computers, the computers that are in our iPhones, that are our laptops, that are even the big computers in data centers, the conventional supercomputers. These will work in a really fundamentally different way. And everybody's
2: exactly.
0: Very excited because they promise solving problems that today's computers can't.
2: They work differently to the computers we have now because they can do a lot of calculations at once. So a classical computer can, you know, even though it does it very quickly, it still works through a calculation in a linear way. A quantum computer promises to be able to do the whole thing simultaneously, which gives you the answer a lot more quickly.
0: As Zoe said, there's a race to develop a quantum computer that can solve commercially valuable problems. But Microsoft has chosen what it calls a high-risk, high-reward strategy to take on its rivals. Its approach required harnessing the properties of a quasi-particle called a Majorana. An Italian physicist had theorized that Majoranas existed back in the 1930s, but no one had seen one. It was a big bet to use this as the basis of their quantum work. And when they unveiled their first quantum chip, there was a great deal of skepticism from scientists. Skepticism about whether they had shown it could work and even whether they'd proved these particles existed. Microsoft stuck to its guns, pointing, among other things, to its involvement in a US Defense Advanced Research Project Agency, or DARPA, program as corroboration of its efforts. Still, a lot is riding on this new chip, the Majorana 2. Minutes before we spoke to Zoe, she was able to record an interview with Jason Zander, who leads Microsoft's Discovery and Quantum program.
3: The exciting thing in what we're announcing today is our Majorana 2 chip. Now, this particular chip is designed to be a breakthrough in reliability. And with this chip, one of the things that's super important is how long can a qubit last while it's doing compute. With this chip, we have a mean time of 20 seconds and up to a minute that's measured. And just to put that in perspective, most of the quantum computing modalities that are out there, the other hardware types, are lucky to get into the millisecond range. And why is that important? Because the longer the qubit can stay stable and reliable, the easier it is for it to do computation.
4: I think for a lot of people, quantum falls into that category of like fascinating and amazing, but also incredibly difficult to understand.
3: A quantum computer is simply able to take a problem space that is massive, just unbelievably massive. And if you think of a classic computer, it has to go through it like, is it one, is it two, is it three? It would take forever. A quantum computer can actually in parallel look at all the possible answers, you know, pretty much in parallel and run through it. That's what makes the thing so powerful. And why is that important? Because you're describing physics, you're describing chemistry, and chemistry and materials make up, you know, our everyday lives. You know, the clothing we wear, the food we eat, you know, it's like if we could make mass massive improvements in that. We can, like I said, help massively with sustainability, climate control, better fertilizer, feeding more people. I mean, that is all science at the end of the day. Quantum computers are very good at science.
4: What has been the biggest challenge in terms of getting to where we are now?
3: Yeah, I'd say for our project, it really was proving the physics. In our case, we had to take a theorem from 1937 that really looked like it would be very, very good for quantum computing. But the first thing was doing the theory and then the applied physics to actually prove it. And then once we did that a few years ago, how do you actually take that and harness it and turning it into a qubit, which is the unit of a quantum computer? That's been really the hardest point of that.
4: You've taken a different approach to other quantum developers, haven't you, with the topological qubits?
3: We have been on a 20-year journey at Microsoft, so it was a fundamentally different approach. But what we realized very early on is that to get to true utility-scale quantum computing requires three things. I have to have something that's reliable, I got to have something with a decent size, and it's got to have a fast speed. And the cool thing is with this technology, not only do we have the reliability that I mentioned, but the qubits are 1/100th of a millimeter, which means we can fit a million qubits in literally the palm of your hand, which is pretty amazing. Now, at this point, we are moving from proving the physics that, again, took us a very long time to reach, and into engineering, where we push scale for the compute going forward. But it is a fundamentally different approach, but we think it's worth it.
4: You faced quite a lot of criticism from the community when you announced the Majorana 1 particle last year, with people asking whether you'd really done what you said you had done, which was kind of to create a new state of matter. Do you stand by that?
3: Absolutely, 100%. And one of the things I would say is that we're a commercial program. We're not a university academic program. And so, but we still believe in scientific rigor. That means that we're publishing all of our results. We did with Majorana 1. We're publishing for Majorana 2 as well. And I would say that the biggest change between Majorana 1 and Majorana 2, we actually changed the superconductor. We moved from aluminum into lead, which is frankly another new innovation. Most people do not know how to use lead to build chips, but we had to figure it out, and that's given us significantly improved results, which again we are publishing with this announcement.
4: So what do you say to your critics who last time around said, we don't believe you can prove that you've actually done this?
3: Well, like I said, we really look into scientific rigor. We welcome the debate. That has always been part of physics back to 100 years where Einstein and Bohr were debating each other on physics. It's always been part of this particular discipline. So we absolutely welcome all that kind of feedback. Again, the key thing I would tell people, go read the papers and look what's there. Go talk to the experts that we have given deep information on.
4: And how much closer does this bring Microsoft to a working quantum computer?
3: So this pulls in our time frame, and that's one of the things that we're announcing into what we believe is the year 2029 for utility scale computation. Because like I mentioned, one of the things that we've done is we've spent a long time on the physics, because this was a hard one. We did have to actually prove the Majorana theorem and then turn around and prove we could turn into a qubit to get this kind of Goldilocks zone that was required. So now that we've done that work, we're switching over to more engineering. And we believe with this, 2029 is looking very good for utility scale quantum computing.
0: Jason Zander there, some big news. I mean, I think one of the most interesting things is that they're gonna have this million qubit chip by 2029. I mean, that's pretty close, isn't it? And when you think of things like, quantum computers being able to break encryption, I mean, this is quite a sort of shrinking of the timeline, isn't it? We're gonna have to kind of get ready for that, aren't we?
2: Look, it's easy to say, isn't it? I'm going to be doing X, Y, and Z in 3 years' time, and who knows whether you will be. But it's a very confident prediction to make. And, if it is true, and if Microsoft reckons it can get there in 3 years, then you can bet that the other big companies won't be that far behind. Then it means that we could be entering the next decade with, a level of supercomputing power that we've never had before. And that is both really exciting and also quite terrifying, isn't it?
0: And of course, it's going to be an announcement and a claim that's going to be subject to a huge amount of scrutiny, isn't it?
2: Yeah, and rightly so. And, Jason Zander did say, didn't he, that's what we expect. That is how science works. And hopefully the ultimate outcome of all of that is a better product, isn't it?
0: The BBC's Zoe Kleinman there. And we will follow reaction to this news closely. And if you've thoughts on the announcement, do get in touch. This is Tech Life on the BBC World Service with me, Chris Vallance, and you, our listeners. Some of the subjects we cover can generate a lot of responses, and sleep is proving to be one. A month ago, we ran an item about tech to help those with a condition called sleep apnea. Podcast listener Jeff Pickard in the UK emailed us to say he suffered from sleep apnea for many years and hasn't had any success with the traditional solution, a CPAP machine and mask. Well, Jeff, we hope you do find a solution that works for you. And thanks for listening. And if you want to share your thoughts about anything on this week's show, please do get in touch. Our email address is techlife@bbc.co.uk, or you can send us a text message or voice note on WhatsApp. Our number is +44 330 1230 320. Please remember to include your name and where you live. And still to come, a sharp-eyed observer of AI's progress gives us his take on the tech. Now, whether you call it soccer or football, later this month, you're going to be hearing a lot of this. The World Cup kicks off on the 11th of June, and with it comes all the passion, joy, and tears of following your favourite team. So no pressure on the officials then. Tech Life's Shona McCallum has been given exclusive access behind the scenes at FIFA's headquarters in Switzerland to look at some of the new tech that will be rolled out for the competition.
5: The FIFA World Cup. It's a tournament that's defined generations since 1930, and not just by goals, but by moments that have captivated millions of fans all over the world. But putting the ball in the back of the net isn't just about skill and ability. There's now technology monitoring every kick of the game. And here in Zurich, I've been given access to FIFA's global headquarters to see the tech in action before this summer's competition.
6: The man in charge of FIFA's research team is Nicholas Evans. He's been paying close attention to the one thing every match needs, the football.
7: There is a normal football, but this one has a sensor inside, which is placed opposite the valve. This is the sensor that we talk about, which sends information at 500 hertz. So that's 500 times per second, which is 10 times more than what you see on broadcast images.
8: The sensor is a unit of three different measurement devices. It's called an IMU, an inertial measurement unit, which has an accelerometer, a magnetometer, and a gyroscope. And in the simplest of terms, it can tell us what the ball is doing in a 3D space.
5: The sensor will track each touch and can help make decisions about potential offsides or things like handballs. It'll also mean that broadcasters can give football fans information like who kicked the ball hardest or what was the fastest goal strike.
8: So here we have a screen which you can see and you can try it for yourself, but basically you can even see the faintest of touches here. Obviously, if you bounce the ball, you'll see a much bigger touch. And this just gives you an idea of the sensitivity of the ball. Often at times, the images won't be clear enough or will be very difficult to determine whether a player's touched the balls. This is very clear.
6: The team here are happy the ball's gone through rigorous updates and testing since the last World Cup in Qatar. At a match, there will be between 15 and 20 of these smart balls ready and charged, with each one lasting 6 hours if being used in play. Beyond the ball, there's a 3D scanner being deployed. All 1,248 players from the 48 teams in the tournament will step into it and then be turned into an avatar. Their full body composition will come into play to improve the accuracy of the offside decision-making, meaning it'll be easier for officials and fans to see which body part crossed the line. In charge of FIFA's innovation is Johannes Holzmüller.
9: Great that you had the opportunity to come here and also to test some of our technology.
6: Here at the home of football, he ensures that the use of tech and data is kept up to date to improve decision-making on and off the pitch.
10: Would moments like the hand of God or the 1966 goal still happen today, given that we've got access to so much more data?
9: It's a very good question, and we ask this question ourselves as well. I think it will be different because we still have decisions for interpretation. I think the ones that are factual, here now technology can help and say, okay, the ball has crossed the line or not. I mean, a very good one was Frank Lampard. So coming from the German side, since I'm German, of course, it was a very good experience for us. Looking at it from the English side, I would say, oh my God. So it was clear for everyone that the ball has crossed the line, but the referee couldn't have a second chance to see it in a replay.
6: While most technology being introduced for this summer's tournament is aimed at improving the accuracy of the game, there is one addition that offers fans the chance to see decision-making from another perspective, the referees.
11: Hey man, what are you doing?
6: A first for the World Cup this year, the ref cam.
7: So as you can see, it's basically just mounted on a relatively simple construction or can be attached to the earpiece. It has an additional receiver, so it's not considered to be too cumbersome for the referee to wear.
12: Obviously, pressure is everything in a World Cup. It means so much to the players, the fans, and those controversial moments have made history in the past. To be able to see that and those exchanges is something kind of really special.
7: Yeah, absolutely. It's often hard as an outsider to judge what's happened, and this might just help in an altercation or, you know, when players are arguing. It just gives you that real sort of sense of emotions, and maybe it just helps you to understand why certain decisions are being made in a certain way. This technology is now allowing us to really immerse ourselves into the game, which just wasn't possible technically many years ago.
6: So if you're not able to travel to the World Cup to support your team, you're still getting closer to the action on the pitch than ever before.
0: And that's Tech Life's Shona McCallum, always on the ball.

0: check in with those concerned about its current direction. I caught up with Gary at an event at the University of Edinburgh in Scotland. I asked him if he was noticing a shift in the public's attitude towards AI. Was the shine wearing off?
1: There's more evidence of an AI backlash every day. Like just a couple of days ago, Eric Schmidt, who used to be the CEO of Google, was booed giving a commencement address. Like it's a very different picture. Like 2 years ago, 3 years ago, everybody was excited about ChatGPT and generative AI. But over time, people have come to see that there are limits, as I kept warning people that there were.
0: Do you think they're feeling threatened?
1: Well, some people are threatened in terms of their jobs. Other people are threatened by data centers that are just sort of ripping up the whole planet. So there are lots of people that feel threatened in one way or another.
0: You're here in Edinburgh. We're sitting in a room with a magnificent view over the whole city.
2: Unbelievable view.
0: Unbelievable, yeah, indeed. Take part in a discussion, I suppose we could say. And I wanted to sort of read the topic of the discussion. Scaling compute is AI industry jargon for spending more and more money on data centers and chips inside those data centers. The big tech firms spend nearly $1 trillion on compute this year, more than a dozen times the cost of the Manhattan Project. Will it turn out to be the worst bet in history? Well, will all this AI spending turn out to be the worst bet in history?
1: Well, so I'm going to give a talk, and that's the argument that I'm going to make. I mean, we don't know how it's going to turn out. But what I would say is it's very speculative to spend, you know, $1 trillion or almost $1 trillion this year and almost $1 trillion next year and so on. You know, to make that work, you have to have like $1.6 trillion a year in revenue from large language models, according to one estimate that I've seen. That means making four times as much as Alphabet made in its biggest year. So NVIDIA, that makes the chips that are in the data centers, they're doing great. I call them the guys who are selling shovels in a gold rush. But the question is, how much gold is there? And if you need to make, you know, $1.6 trillion a year to make your money back, you need a lot of gold there.
0: Is AI a bubble? I guess that's the easy question. And the hard question, if it's a bubble, when's it going to burst?
1: I often think of Wile E. Coyote in the Bugs Bunny cartoons, where he goes over the side of a cliff, but he doesn't actually fall until he looks down. And so some of this is about psychology. When will people realize that maybe the economics here don't make sense? But they are actually starting to. You know, the fact that more people are talking about it is part of a shift in the psychology. The fact that there's a backlash is a shift in the psychology. It also means like younger people may not be the customers that they were expecting and so forth. And so I do think eventually it's going to deflate. We will still have large language models, but because every company is making basically the same thing, they'll become cheap, but they won't become a big source of revenue. And a lot of companies are making these data centers and so forth, I think are going to lose money. What I'm worried about is that it's going to get so bad because they borrowed so much money that the banks are going to be in trouble, and we're going to have a repeat of 2008, and we're going to hear this phrase about too big to fail, governments are going to bail out these companies, and the taxpayers are going to pay for all of this in the end. That's my biggest worry.
0: One of the things you've been a sort of fairly consistent critic of is generative AI. I wanted to read something you wrote about it. It says, when all is said and done, my best guess is that generative AI will have done significantly more harm to society than good. Although there are some practical use cases, such as coding, it is an inherently unreliable technology. It's ripping apart our educational system, our information ecosphere, and flooding the zone with non-consensual deep fake porn. There are some good things about generative AI, though, aren't there? I mean, we can talk about you know, scientific discoveries. We can talk about saving people from mundane jobs. It's not quite as negative as you painted, is it?
1: Well, first notice that in the actual quote that you read, which I would not change a word of, that I actually point out some positives, right? I say coding is a positive, and I think the strongest use case of generative AI is coding. It helps coders write faster. There are questions there about the security of the code, the stability of the code. In terms of scientific discovery, the best contributions to science have not come from generative AI, which is stuff like chatbots, but from tools like AlphaFold that are purpose-built for very specific problems.
0: So are you kind of making a difference between, say, the kind of technology that would spot early stage cancers in cancer screening, which is one of the uses that's frequently sort of touted as a positive of AI, and the kind of large language model, the chatbot type uses, you know, summarize this document, give me 10 ideas for a pitch for a new business project?

0: I think the best use cases in medicine are not going to come from chatbots. And we're ripping up our environment to build chatbots. And we're also kind of destroying our social infrastructure for the chatbots. It's really the chatbots that I most dislike in all of this. In principle, I love the idea of using AI for science. It's part of why I went into the field. And AlphaFold is really actually genuinely useful, but it's not a chatbot.
1: What's the risk with AI large language models that worries you most? I mean, people talk about unemployment, people talk about non-consensual imagery. What is it that worries you most?
0: Probably the threat to democracy. I mean, it's hard to choose. There really are multiple threats. Like, what's cool about the technology is you can use it for a lot of different things, coding, brainstorming, etc. But bad actors can use them for a lot of different things, one of which is disinformation campaigns. A second problem that I worry a lot about is cybercrime. Many people started talking about it in the last few months, but I've been warning about it for quite some time, that these systems can very much undermine our defenses around cybercrime. They can launch cyber attacks and so forth, and they're doing that, and they're faking people in order to like get bank notes signed, and all kinds of crazy stuff is happening.
1: Where are we going to end up? What's your bet?
0: I'm pretty worried. I wrote a book in 2024 called Taming Silicon Valley, warning that the tech oligarchs were going to take over the world, and that's kind of what's happening. And so, like, in the best case, you have a company like Anthropic that seems a little bit less malevolent, making a constitution that decides how its AI works. But that's still them. It's not, a group that's been elected or something like that. And we're moving towards a world where we're just sort of hoping that the slightly less bad company, does slightly less bad things than the other companies. And we're moving away from a trajectory where governments take any significant role over this, and where, by extension, where voters have any significant control of this. So I think we're moving to a very kind of totalitarian, authoritarian model, and that, that freaks me out.
2: That's AI commentator Gary Marcus with his thoughts on recent developments in AI. Well, without any help from AI, or indeed a quantum computer, we've made it to the end of another edition of Tech Life. If there's any tech on your mind that you want to tell us about, or anything you'd like to share about today's show, you can email us at techlife@bbc.co.uk, or WhatsApp us a text message or a voice memo to +44 330 1230 320. This week's show was produced by Tom Quinn and presented by me, Chris Vallance.

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1: This is Alex Ritson with the newsroom. Iran is blamed for a major drone attack at Kuwait's international airport.
2: The Defence Ministry spokesperson said the airport's passenger building was severely damaged. This is an airport which only reopened on the 1st of June after closing due to the Iran war.
1: Ukraine targets the Russian city of St. Petersburg as an investment summit known as Putin's Davos gets underway.
3: Today, this is the view from the forum venue. The black smoke rising above St. Petersburg just hours before the start of this event.
1: Hundreds of thousands of people are told to evacuate their homes as Tropical Storm Jiangmi hammers Japan. Malawi says it'll pull its citizens out of South Africa, fearing violence.
4: The people just chased us away. They didn't ask that we have documents of not. Just chased us away like dogs.
1: And a BBC investigation casts doubt on oil giant Shell's long-standing attempt to blame locals for pollution in the Niger Delta. First the news.
5: BBC News with Moira Alderson. Kuwait says at least one person has been killed and several wounded after Iranian drones struck a terminal building at its international airport. Our Middle East correspondent Yolande Nell reports.
2: The attack on Kuwait caused severe damage to the airport's terminal building, the Kuwaiti Civil Aviation Authority says. Flights have been suspended until further notice. The latest exchange of fire between the US and Iran appears to have begun when US forces fired at an empty tanker trying to break through their naval blockade of Iranian ports. US Central Command says it also conducted strikes on Keshem Island in the Strait of Hormuz in response to attempted attacks by Iran. Iran retaliated by firing missiles at Kuwait and Bahrain, US regional allies where it has military bases. But the US said earlier these had fallen short or were intercepted.
5: The Iran conflict has dented economic growth prospects worldwide, according to the OECD. It warns of a more severe shock if no ceasefire is agreed before next year, putting some countries into recession. Six people are reported to have been killed in Israeli strikes on the city of Tyre in southern Lebanon. A medical source said four Syrian nationals and two Palestinians had died. Lebanon's news agency is also reporting two Israeli airstrikes on roads in the south. The Israeli military said sirens sounded in northern Israel in response to aircraft infiltration. Ukraine says its drones have hit St. Petersburg as Russia's second city hosts a major annual event. President Zelensky said an oil terminal was hit from St. Petersburg. Here's Steve Rosenberg.
6: Plumes of thick black smoke are clearly visible in the sky here. The drone attack came just hours before the opening of the St. Petersburg International Economic Forum, a major set-piece event that Russia uses to try to promote itself on the world stage. President Putin is due in St. Petersburg later this week to deliver a keynote address. Earlier, local officials said that security had been tightened in the city ahead of the event.
5: The strikes come a day after Russia killed at least 23 people across Ukraine. President Zelensky is welcoming the NATO chief Mark Rutte in Kyiv today. Malawi says it will help repatriate citizens from South Africa following a wave of sometimes deadly anti-immigration protests. The government says support will be provided to Malawians who voluntarily requested assistance to return. Here's Richard Kagoe.
7: Malawi has become the third African nation to announce plans to assist citizens leaving South Africa after Ghana and Mozambique. The foreign ministry says details of the scheme will be shared once logistics are finalized. Officials say they're monitoring reports of attacks on African migrants and have raised concerns with Pretoria. South African police are investigating the deaths of two Mozambican men in the Western Cape amid claims of mass violence against foreign nationals. Mozambique says hundreds of its citizens have already returned, with more awaiting repatriation from safe locations.
5: BBC News. CBS News has sacked one of its best-known on-air correspondents, Scott Pelley, after a heated row about its flagship news magazine programme. The newly appointed executive producer of 60 Minutes, Nick Bilton, accused Scott Pelley of hijacking his first meeting with staff to disparage him, his qualifications and his intentions. In a statement released after his sacking, Mr. Pelley accused the new owners of CBS of casting aside the legend of a programme to apparently curry favour with the Trump administration. CBS is the BBC's US partner organisation. Last year, it became part of Paramount Skydance, controlled by the Ellison family, who were long-standing allies of Mr. Trump. A British parliamentary committee has called on the government to end a data contract between the National Health Service and the US tech giant Palantir. The company has deep links in US defence and security, and MPs have said that there's a clear mismatch with UK values. Palantir says its involvement has provided benefits for patients. A new study suggests people in Britain will spend an average of 4 years and 8 months of their lives using their mobile phones without a clear purpose. Here's Shona McCallum.
8: You check your phone for a moment and suddenly an hour's gone. The report shows many people know about tools to limit screen time but struggle to find the willpower to use them. Researchers say recognising when we're scrolling on autopilot is a crucial first step towards healthier, more manageable phone use.
5: The disgraced former Republican US Congressman George Santos is reportedly under investigation for alleged insider trading. US media are reporting Santos is accused of placing a bet on the popular online prediction market Kalshi over whether he would attend the State of the Union address. He had said before the speech he'd be attending, but in the end did not show up. Mr. Santos told NPR the investigation was news to him. BBC News.
1: Hello, this is Alex Ritson with the newsroom. For weeks now, the United States and Iran have been trying to reach a deal to turn their ceasefire into a more durable agreement that would lead to a lasting peace. But it appears the longer the discussions continue, the more precarious the ceasefire becomes. As Israel presses on with its assault on Iranian-backed Hezbollah fighters in Lebanon, skirmishes between Iran's Revolutionary Guard and the US military have also been continuing. Iran has been attacking its Gulf neighbours. Kuwait says that a passenger terminal building at the country's international airport has been hit by an Iranian drone, killing at least one person and wounding several others. Also, the US and Bahrain said that they intercepted an Iranian attack there. Our correspondent in Jerusalem is Yoland Nell.
2: Overnight, the US military said it had launched strikes on an Iranian military facility. That was in retaliation, it said, for Iranian missiles fired at Kuwait and Bahrain. And it said Iran had fired two missiles at Kuwait that fell apart en route, and that US and Bahraini forces had intercepted missiles aimed at Bahrain. Of course, Bahrain is the host country for the US Navy's Fifth Fleet. And the US Central Command also said it downed multiple drones targeting US forces in Kuwait. Now, the response that came from the Iranian Revolutionary Guards was that it had targeted Bahrain and another country, it didn't name Kuwait, saying it launched its attack in response to the US firing a missile at an oil tanker. It was disabled when this missile hit the engine room. That was where, again, the US is trying to enforce its naval blockade of Iranian ports. This was a vessel that was trying to reach Iran. And the Revolutionary Guard said, we'd previously warned that in case of aggression, the response would be different and more severe, and we acted accordingly.
1: As you say, the US and Iranian forces exchanging fire, but President Trump said that their forces had been, well, his word, obliterated.
2: Yes, so you can see that, first of all, in terms of what's happening in the Strait of Hormuz, that I've been following Iranian news agencies in the past few days, and they're really talking a lot about how Iranian fast boats, these small boats, are still being used to stop commercial shipping going through. And at the same time, you know, drones and missiles are being used very effectively by Iran to, you know, attack its neighbours. We're generally told that these are being sort of intercepted, that the US has shot down a number of them. Again, Central Command said it had hit a military ground control station, this time on Keshem Island in the Strait of Hormuz, in response to the latest strikes. But the same as we're seeing between Israel and Hezbollah, even in an asymmetric war. Things like drone fire can be very effective. You know, Israelis have been battling against Hezbollah using to deadly effect explosive drones, both in southern Lebanon and across the border in northern Israel as well.
1: Yoland, Nell, and we've been hearing reports from state media in Lebanon of an Israeli airstrike near Beirut, as well as attacks in southern Lebanon. Drones also seem to be playing an increasingly prominent role in the war in Ukraine and proving to be a thorn in the side of Russia. Now, a regional Russian official says they brought down 50 unmanned devices during an attack on an area around St. Petersburg. It comes as a major conference opens in the city. The BBC's Russia editor Steve Rosenberg is there.
3: The black smoke is the result of an overnight drone attack, a suspected Ukrainian drone attack on the St. Petersburg area. Last night, the governor of Leningrad region, just outside the city of St. Petersburg, issued an air raid warning. This morning, he announced that more than 50 drones had been shot down. Local officials say that infrastructure was hit. They're not specifying what. But we know that in recent weeks, Ukrainian drones have been targeting oil facilities, for example, in many parts of Russia. And this comes just hours before the opening of the big set-piece event here, the St. Petersburg International Economic Forum, which Russia uses to try to promote itself on the world stage. Vladimir Putin is due to take part in the forum later this week. He will deliver a keynote speech. But today, this is the view from the forum venue, the black smoke rising above St. Petersburg just hours before the start of this event.
1: Steve Rosenberg in St. Petersburg. Vitaly Shevchenko is the chief analyst at BBC Monitoring and is in the Ukrainian capital, Kyiv.
9: These strikes could not have come at a more embarrassing time for Russia. And the Ukrainian president, Volodymyr Zelensky, said, yes, these were our drones. And he called the strikes long-range sanctions against Russia. And he said they yielded good results. And footage circulating on social media appears to show fires raging at St. Petersburg oil terminal. Volodymyr Zelensky also said that a military facility has been hit at the port of Kronstadt, which is outside St. Petersburg. There are claims that it was a warship, a Russian warship. So what Ukraine is trying to do is show to Russia and all the international guests arriving at the forum in St. Petersburg that, well, we can do it, we have the cards, and Ukraine is feeling something like it's a bit on the, you know, on the front foot, on the front line. So this is the message from Ukraine to Russia and the world at this stage.
1: Vitaly Shevchenko. Japan is being battered by a powerful tropical storm, Jiangmi. Fierce winds and torrential rain have been disrupting transport and businesses, and tens of thousands of homes are without power. The government has urged more than 400,000 people to evacuate because of the risk of flooding and landslides. Our correspondent in Tokyo is Kurumi Mori.
10: We don't know how many have actually left their homes. There are safety zones that have been set up by the government, so it is there for residents to go and evacuate. But at a presser earlier in the day, a government spokesperson did urge people that if they sense any danger, don't hesitate, take early action to protect your life. So the officials are pushing people to evacuate, even if there's even a little bit of danger. And we know that last week, ahead of the storm, Japan rolled out a new disaster alert system to make it easier for people to understand the level of risk during these types of natural emergencies.
1: Is your sense that people are going?
10: Well, I went to the grocery store last night to grab some food in case things got bad, but I didn't really get any real sense of panic. There are parts of Japan that faced worse rainfall. Right now, even they are dealing with the mudslides, which is, you know, the rain has passed over them, but some of them are being stuck because the roads are closed because of the mud. But I do think that for us, even for our BBC Tokyo studio, actually, my producer Chika and I just ordered a new kit with food and some fresh first aid gear. So maybe residents in Japan as a whole, maybe we are more prepared than before. We've experienced a fair share of natural disasters. So I don't sense any real panic. I didn't feel it last night. I don't really sense it this morning. It seemed like a lot of people stayed home, way less commuters on buses and trains. So not sure how many people did evacuate, but at least that urgency was there and maybe people are quite aware.
1: Is this expected to be a lot worse than a normal tropical storm?
10: You know, it's hard to tell. It seems like the worst has passed, at least in the major cities, Tokyo, Osaka, Nagoya. But it's not over yet because it's continuing to move northeast. And even if it does, we still have to watch for mudslides and those strong winds that could continue to cause some real damage even after the rainfall has stopped.
1: Kurumi Mori in Tokyo. You're listening to the newsroom from the BBC World Service. For years, South Africa has witnessed waves of violence against migrants from other countries on the continent. Now, Malawi is the latest country to offer to repatriate its citizens. These Malawians living in Western Cape in South Africa said they feared for their lives.
4: The people, they just asked away. They didn't ask us that we have documents of not. Just asked away, like dogs. So that thing's unfair because... Actually, I'm a human being.
11: So if maybe the government, they can speak with our government also to beg, maybe we can find a transport. It's better to go home without anything than to lose our life.
1: The move by Malawi follows earlier announcements by Ghana and Mozambique, whose nationals were caught up in skirmishes in the coastal town of Mossel Bay at the weekend. Let's speak live to our global affairs reporter, Richard Gogoi, who's covering the story from Nairobi. Richard, why exactly is Malawi saying it needs to pull its citizens out?
12: So Malawi is concerned about the safety of its nationals who are currently based in South Africa because of what has been widely reported as attacks targeting African migrants in the country. Now, most of those who are affected, as you've just heard there, have been seeking shelter in community halls, specifically in the South Coast area. And some fringe groups that have been holding anti-migrants demonstration in parts of the country, including the port city of Durban and in Johannesburg, they have given, you know, African migrants who are undocumented up to the 30th of June for them to leave the country. So there's really concern about the safety of the nationals based on recent events that have been documented across the country.
1: What is the deeper cause of this xenophobia?
12: I think the bigger picture here is the fact that South Africa is the biggest economy in Africa. So it really attracts a lot of people who are seeking job opportunities, you know, from neighboring countries and even as far as countries like Pakistan and Bangladesh. Now, we've had this type of attacks, you know, recurring over the years. So ordinary South Africans are blaming migrants for economic challenges such as huge unemployment. They blame some of them for involvement in crime, involvement in illicit activities like artisanal mining and also things like drugs. And so there's been that just general discontentment or sentiment that has been growing over the years. They're competing with them even for services like in health and even in education. So I think it's just the fact that ordinary South Africans are feeling that the government hasn't done enough to stem the wave of illegal immigration into the country. And that's why some of them have really sort of like taken this up in their own hands.
1: So they're going to be pleased.
12: Well, it depends with who you talk to, but I've just been monitoring basically reactions and conversations, especially online, on what people think about this. There are people who feel that, you know, South Africa is still open for, you know, people who are in the country legally, but those who are coming into the country illegally should leave. So it's a debate that's currently ongoing, but that's just the general sentiment prevalent across the country.
1: Richard, thank you. Richard Kagoi. The British oil giant Shell continued to operate a major pipeline in Nigeria, even though bosses knew it was causing widespread pollution, according to secret internal documents obtained by the BBC. Exchanges between senior executives disclosed during a legal case showed they understood the risks posed by one of the firm's main pipelines to both the local people and the environment. yet chose not to shut it down. Shell has always argued pollution in the Niger Delta was caused by the theft and illegal refining of oil taken from the pipeline. Our Africa correspondent Simi Jola Osho reports from the coastal town of Bili.
13: Decaying and dead mangroves along the banks of creeks are among the most visible signs of the legacy of oil giant Shell here in Bili, where families survived on fishing for generations, like 64-year-old Balafama Bruce, who says oil spills over the last decade have made it increasingly difficult.
14: Before 2011, here is a beautiful area. People play here, go to the river here. The pollution has caused me that I have stopped my restaurant business. Because of that, I become poor.
13: So what do you do now?
14: I eat from hand to mouth.
13: Shell's pipeline that runs near Bili pumped up to 150,000 barrels a day. It's a part of the country blighted by attacks and organized theft of oil, including hundreds of illegal refineries, many of which caused pollution. The way Shell handled their operation is under the spotlight. And now, documents obtained by the BBC show the company kept pumping despite knowing it was causing widespread pollution. One internal document from 2012 shows how Shell executives signed off to keep a Nigeria pipeline pumping for another 2 years, even though it didn't meet its usual technical standards.
15: They are not concerned about what happened to you. Their concern is continuing to make profit.
13: That's Chief Boma Dapa, the spokesperson for the Bili Kingdom Chiefs Council.
15: All that has happened in this environment is as a result of negligence. They don't care.
13: A 2013 email chain reveals Shell's then-general manager for onshore assets warned colleagues an audit of Shell's operations in the country would fail. The following month, Shell executives launched a confidential working group codenamed Project Madrid. It unmasked the scale of the oil leaks, 100 illegal refineries polluting 9,000 hectares of water and 9,000 hectares of land. Shell says its decisions were based on complex factors like security and the environment, and that it cleaned up spills regardless of the cause. Shell has blamed oil spills here on theft from its pipelines, but the Project Madrid files show that bosses were considering carrying on pumping from its pipeline like the one that runs through here, even though they knew it would cause more pollution. One slide in the project posed a stark question. Are we comfortable to continue production knowing that further environmental damage will occur? A spokesperson for Shell told the BBC, the documents selected are presented without the critical context of the operating environment in the Niger Delta at the time. He said, in isolation, they do not reflect the challenges of working against the backdrop of widespread organized criminality.
16: River is our farm, but now there is no way for us again.
13: Periwinkle harvester, 49-year-old Tamino Biten Philip, says pollution has transformed the creeks where she once worked.
16: Because when you go to the bush, you will not see periwinkle again. And the odor is like a crude. Some places, when you go, you will perceive gas. They are collecting our oil every blessed day, but without benefit.
13: Her sentiments are echoed by Chief Boma Dapa.
15: We might not even know the damage it has caused us in terms of health. We don't have farmland. We are surrounded by a river. Our people's means of livelihood is gone.
13: I'm back in Lagos, Nigeria's commercial hub. For decades, oil has driven this country's economy, bringing in billions for both Nigeria and the international companies operating here. Shell has repeatedly said pollution in the Niger Delta is largely driven by oil theft, a major issue in the region, with experts once estimating around 100,000 barrels a day were being stolen. The company is defending its position. But for the people I met, the impact of spills is visible in their daily lives, in the water, the land, and their livelihoods. Now, they're hoping this case brings answers and accountability.
1: Simi Jola Osho. Here, police in the English city of Southampton say that 11 of their officers were injured during violent protests. They were demonstrating on Tuesday following a public outcry over the treatment of a white student, Henry Nowak. He was falsely accused of racism by a Sikh man who murdered him in Southampton last year. Mr. Nowak was handcuffed and arrested as he lay dying after being stabbed, despite telling the police that he couldn't breathe, words that were shouted by these protesters. Police in England are now having to defend themselves against accusations of unfair policing due to anti-racism guidance. Peter Cook is a BBC reporter who was in Southampton on Tuesday where the protests took place.
17: In an area very close to where Henry Nowak lost his life, and that area in the St. Denis area was also quite close to the scene of the family home of Vikram Digwa, the man who was jailed on Monday for 21 years for stabbing Henry Nowak. Another large crowd, probably at its peak around 250 to 300 a number, were chanting and also then began throwing missiles at the police, which included bins, e-scooters, bricks and bottles. It was an ugly scene and a very tense atmosphere at the time. The police responded by blocking off both ends of the street and trying to force the protesters away from that property. And ultimately, you know, the protesters who went there last night clearly knew where they were going. Many of them were streaming live on social media. They seemed to all know the address. The police obviously clearly seemed to anticipate the potential trouble as they had followed them out of the city. So a number of residents I witnessed came out fairly horrified and shocked to see what they were seeing. And you know, clearly Southampton's slowly stirring this morning. People are waking up to seeing very ugly images of their city.
1: The BBC's Peter Cook. Next week, the Football World Cup kicks off. And as usual, sports illustrators and photographers will be on hand to capture the fast-paced action and emotion on the field. One sports illustrator who'll be watching the games closely is Paul Trevelyan. After a decades-long career, the 92-year-old has a new book out about the history of the World Cup. Mike Williams spoke to him about how he combined his two loves of football and drawing.
18: I was born in White Hart Lane, Tottenham, which is a two-minute walk to the Tottenham Hotspur football ground. I decided that I was going to draw footballers in 1937 when I saw Dixie Dean.
1: How old were you then?
18: How old was I then? I was three. My father was a bus conductor. He changed his shift. It was a cup replay. It was on a Wednesday. And I left that ground and I said to my dad, I said, Dad, I'm going to draw footballers. And he said, what do you mean draw footballers? I said, I'm going to draw them. I'd scribbled a few, the dog and the cat and that. But this time, I really did want to become a football artist.
1: When you look back on your body of work, of all the characters in the whole of world football over the last six, seven decades, who have you enjoyed drawing the most?
18: Pelé.
19: In the middle here, Pelé number 10. Rivellino, what's Pelé now? What a beautiful goal from Pelé! El Rey Pelé! 100 goals for Brazil in World Cup competitions, and Brazil take this 1-0 lead.
18: I love drawing Pelé so much that I went to Stanley Pauls and they said, we've published a book, King Pelé, and every drawing in that book was mine. I went to a signing session for the book, and sitting next to me was Pelé, and he looked through it and he said, give me your name, and I gave him my name. He said, give me your address, and I gave him my address. And from that moment on, every time Pelé got a job which cried out, I was the man. He was the man who phoned me up and said, come for the World Cup 94. I went there and worked with Umbro. That was for Pelé. See, I've learnt my lessons not from art teachers, but from players who have told me what I was doing wrong, why I hadn't captured that person completely. I had to work at it and work at it and work at it.
1: And you are still drawing now into your 90s? Do you enjoy drawing? Is it a release for you?
18: Look at that hand. Look at that hand.
1: It's very straight.
18: Look at it.
1: Very straight.
18: That hand doesn't shake, not one bit. And I do eye exercises. I look at my hand and I look at something 200 yards away. I look at my hand. I do that three times a day. My eyes are sharper than the average Premiership referee.
1: Who do you enjoy drawing from the current England squad?
18: Harry Kane.
1: He's a North London boy.
18: That's it.
1: Just like you.
18: I've drawn him.
1: He's the captain of England.
18: Mm-hmm.
1: And in a few weeks' time, he may well
20: have the World Cup in his hands. Would that be a fitting last portrait for you?
18: If Harry Kane wins the World Cup, you pick up the newspaper. I'll be in one.
20: Your picture?
18: It will be in a paper. I promise you that. It'll be in a newspaper.
1: Illustrator Paul Trevelyan. The main news this hour. Kuwait says one person has been killed and several others injured by Iranian drones as Tehran's renewed clashes with US forces in the region test their ceasefire. Thanks for listening to the newsroom.
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23: This is the BBC World Service, and coming up after the news, the global story. Two left-wing political commentators in the U.S., Cenk Uygur and Hassan Piker, have been denied entry to the U.K. Both say the British government blocked them from entering the country because of their criticism of Israel. The U.K. government says their presence may not be conducive to the public good. The saga is sparking debate about the limits of free speech in the U.K. Join me, Asma Khalid, in 2 minutes.
24: BBC News with Vigilialis. Kuwait says at least one person has been killed and several wounded after Iranian drone struck a terminal building at its international airport. Officials say the drone attack damaged civilian facilities. The attack comes as renewed skirmishes between US and Iranian forces test a shaky ceasefire. Six people are reported to have been killed in Israeli strikes on the city of Tyre in southern Lebanon. The Israeli military said sirens had sounded in northern Israel because of what it described as infiltration by hostile aircraft. Ukraine says its drones have targeted St. Petersburg as a major economic forum opens in the Russian city. President Zelensky said an oil terminal and a nearby port were hit. Malawi says it will help repatriate citizens from South Africa following a wave of anti-immigration protests in parts of the country. The government says support will be provided to Malawians who have voluntarily requested assistance to return home. At least 21 people have been killed and several others injured in a fire at a multi-story building in Delhi. The property accommodated patients and relatives of those receiving treatment at a nearby private hospital. Many of the victims were reportedly foreign nationals. CBS News has sacked one of its best-known on-air correspondents, Scott Pelley, after a heated row about its flagship news magazine program. Mr. Pelley accused the new owners of CBS of casting aside the legend of 60 Minutes to apparently curry favour with the Trump administration. A study suggests people in Britain will spend an average of 4 years and 8 months of their lives using their mobile phones without a clear purpose. The study found evidence of poorer sleep, reduced focus, and lower overall mental well-being. The disgraced former Republican U.S. Congressman George Santos is reportedly under investigation for alleged insider trading. He's said to be accused of placing a bet on his attendance at the State of the Union. Santos told NPR the investigation was news to him. BBC News.
23: On Sunday, the American left-wing commentator Cenk Uygur was at the airport in L.A. about to travel to the U.K., when he says this happened.
25: And I was going to get on a flight to go to London, and they said, "I'm sorry, sir, there's a problem." I said, "What's the problem?" They said, "You've been banned from the United Kingdom."
23: As it turned out, the same had happened to his nephew, one of the most prominent left-wing internet personalities, Hassan Piker.
26: My visa has also been revoked. We just found out. Yes, as it stands currently, I don't believe that I'll be able to go to the United Kingdom this upcoming week.
23: Both men say the British government blocked them from entering the country because of their criticism of Israel. On Monday, the British government confirmed that it had denied entry to Uygur and Piker on the grounds that their presence in the UK may not be conducive to the public good. There was no mention of Israel in their statement. But the news of these bans has sparked fresh conversations about the limits of free speech in the UK.
0: If you're coming into our country from abroad with that kind of intention, you have no right to be here.
2: This is just the latest example of what is the largest assault on free speech since the 1950s.
3: So I think what the Home Secretary has done is good in a way, as long as it's done for genuine reasons.
5: The reasons apparently the British government used, I just find completely ridiculous and shameful.
23: From the BBC, I'm Asma Khalid in Washington, D.C. And today on The Global Story, does Britain have a free speech problem? Now, on today's show, we're talking about where a government draws the line in deciding what speech is acceptable. So, as you can imagine, this episode does contain language and examples that you all might find offensive. And I just want to let you know that at the outset. Now, coming up, I'm going to speak with one of the people who was supposed to be in a London TV studio this week with Cenk Uygur. And I'll also talk to a legal expert who explains what exactly the laws are around free speech in the UK, which, by the way, does not have a First Amendment. But first, in order to understand the context in this story, you need to know a bit more about who exactly Hassan Piker and Cenk Uygur are. You might know Hassan Piker as this left-wing guy who hosts these marathon streaming sessions on Twitch, sometimes 7 to 8 hours in a day. He has millions of followers, and in recent months, he has been dividing the Democratic Party. In April, he appeared on the Pod Save America podcast, hosted by Obama alums, and he stood by comments that he made earlier in the year that he would vote for Hamas 1,000 times over Israel.
6: When you say Hamas is 1,000 times better, do you actually mean that? Or is that a rhetorical move or like a solidarity signal? Like what?
26: I mean, it's all of the above. I do mean it. I think it's a rhetorical move because it frustrates a lot of people. I've also said I'm a harm reduction voter. I'm a lesser evil voter. And therefore, I would vote for Hamas over Israel every single time.
23: Some Jewish groups have accused him of being anti-Semitic. They point to comments he's made, such as referring to Orthodox Jews as inbred, a term he has subsequently said he regrets. Piker insists he is not anti-Semitic, that he's anti-Israel. And at a speech at the Oxford University Union last year, he had this to say.
7: I am terrified of the conflation of anti-Zionism and anti-Semitism. The conflation is dangerous.
23: His uncle, Cenk Uygur, hosts The Young Turks. It's a left-wing populist online show. Like Piker, Uygur has denounced Israel and accused Israel of controlling American politics.
8: Israel controls America. Saying anything otherwise is absurd. It's counterfactual.
23: In a video posted by the Young Turks on Monday, Uygur rejected criticism that he uses anti-Semitic tropes.
25: It's about Israel, so it's not anything I said about Jewish people, because I've never said anything bad about Jewish people, because I don't believe that, because I don't say anti-Semitic things because I'm not anti-Semitic.
23: Uygur and Piker were planning to visit the UK this week because they were slated to speak at the South by Southwest Festival in London and at the Oxford Union. Uygur was also scheduled to be on Piers Morgan's show from London in person debating the American commentator and activist Shabbos Kestenbaum. He's a vocal supporter of President Trump's. And what's interesting is that when the news broke that the UK had blocked Uygur's visit, Kestenbaum took to social media to denounce the decision. I wanted to know why, so I called him up.
27: I'll tell you just a quick funny anecdote. I was actually on my way to the airport to fly into London to do the
23: Because you both were supposed to be in person.
27: I was supposed to be in London, so nice. I actually saw his tweet on the way, and then I call the producers of Piers Morgan. I say, does this mean, you know, we reschedule? So thankfully, Cenk tweeted that an hour earlier, because had he not, I would have already been on the flight. But anyway, the reason I tweeted that is because when I think of the United Kingdom, my parents were born and raised there. My entire extended family lived there. This is a civilization that brought us the concept of free speech. Thinkers like Edmund Burke, John Locke, to see how free speech has really eroded is not only a warning to those in the UK, but really to Western civilization, broadly speaking. And we still had the debate. It was virtual. The conversation was really just on the fact that Cenk was no longer allowed into the United Kingdom, as opposed to the substantive topics we wanted to discuss. But ultimately, it's a damning indictment on civil society and the flourishing of democracy or lack thereof in the UK. I abhor almost every single political stance that Cenk Uygur has taken. I really do. And I also really believe that not only does he have the right to say it, but the only way I'm going to convince Cenk, his audience, or the middle ground of the people watching is by engaging in intellectual discourse and not censoring. Free speech must be protected and advanced, even when, and especially, its ideas you do not like. And obviously, United Kingdom is within its legal rights to do so. I'm arguing from a political, cultural, and dare I even say moral standpoint, this was the wrong decision.
23: Chappos, the British government has not given specifics on why Cenk Uygur or Hasan Piker were barred from entry. But in previous cases, we've seen the British Prime Minister Keir Starmer say in previous cases that we will block those coming into the UK who seek to incite hatred and violence. Now, you alluded to this earlier, and that is the fact that the British government has the right, you say, to determine who can legally enter the country in the way that we see now under the Trump administration. They have said that they are going to be vetting people's social media profiles for those who want to come into the United States and use that as a determination for who, for example, could have a visa. And I guess I want to understand from you, given that a number of countries have rules around who they will allow to enter or not enter, what's the specific criticism you have of what the UK government is doing in this moment?
27: My criticism of the UK government is multifaceted. First of all, their dictum or their definition of what's considered a public nuisance is entirely subjective, it's entirely arbitrary, and it's entirely undefined. They don't actually tell people. So on Piers Morgan's show yesterday, Cenk and I were openly speculating. Was it because of Cenk's anti-Israel biases? Probably, but we don't actually know that. Maybe it's because of the odd comments he made about the Muslim grooming gangs. We don't actually know because the British government hasn't spelled any of those things out for us. Our Secretary of State, Marco Rubio, has been entirely consistent. He's on the record in public about it. He says, we are looking through your social media posts to see if you have support for terrorism, for example, because why would we want you if you're identifying yourself with Hamas, Hezbollah, the Houthis? Why would we want you on American institutions of higher learning, which I think is an entirely fair point to say. My critique with the United Kingdom, and this is why I said from the very beginning, from the get-go, they have a legal right to do it. I just disagree with it politically. They don't explain what any of those values are. You can't just say we abhor hate speech. Okay, what is hate speech? You can't say that if you're a threat to the public good. Okay, what's being a threat to the public good? Especially when you allow dozens, if not hundreds, of migrant boats monthly to arrive on your shores. You're pretty lax about those laws, but you're going to enforce, you know, Cenk Uygur and Hasan Piker, who you won't even articulate what they did wrong. It's a total double standard. Cenk Uygur did not expect to be banned from the United Kingdom. I didn't expect him to be banned from the United Kingdom because they don't articulate what are our values, what are our policies, what are the ideologies that we abhor and don't abhor. And once we can have clearly defined stances, then we can talk about whether it's accepted or not.
23: You know, we've been speaking here with you in the context of what we're seeing in the United Kingdom, but our show, The Global Story, it's a transatlantic show. And I will say that we've been having a sort of live and active debate also around the ideas of what free speech looks like in the United States. And it's within that context I want to ask you about this, that in 2024, Chappos, I saw that you were a plaintiff in a lawsuit filed against Harvard University, accusing it of becoming a bastion of rampant anti-Jewish hatred and harassment. Some of your claims included harassment and assaults on Jews, but also claims of anti-Semitic hate speech. Harvard, to be clear, has said that they are resolute in efforts to confront anti-Semitism. And I understand you settled eventually with the university. Is that right? In May 2025. But the reason I'm asking you about this is that that lawsuit happened within the context of some bipartisan concerns here in the United States over a crackdown on free speech on U.S. college campuses under the Trump administration. And I want to understand from you, why are you focused on the UK when there is also a live and active debate around free speech, particularly as it relates to college campuses here in the US over the course of the last year?
27: Well, I would have to strongly disagree with your characterization. If you go through my Twitter, I've been very clear from day one that individuals in the United States have an absolute right to be anti-Semitic, to be Islamophobic, to be sexist, to be homophobic. I don't like those ideologies, but on a free speech First Amendment grounds, you have an absolute right to say those things. The way you described the lawsuit, I would not say is accurate. The overwhelming majority of the lawsuit is pertaining to physical acts of violence. And even the issues of speech, we're talking in the context of a private institution that was ranked by the Foundation for Individual Rights and Expression 248th out of 248 American universities when it came to free speech. This is an institution that continuously disinvites controversial speakers who are deemed transphobic or racist. So all we were saying with Harvard is whatever policies you want to have vis-a-vis free speech, that's your right as a private institution, but you have to be consistent. So I've made this point incredibly clear and publicly since day one. If Harvard University says we will allow all speech on campus, great. I would prefer that. I would be in favor of it. But if Harvard is going to say we are not going to allow speakers who are racist, we are not going to allow speakers who are transphobic, but we will allow speakers who are anti-Semitic, then my legal claim is not that you're promoting anti-Semitism, but you have a legal double standard. And I would also just add quickly that anti-Semitism, Islamophobia, all these other forms of hatred, while I don't agree with them, obviously, again, you have a right to call for an intifada. You have a right to call for the freeing of Palestine from the river to the sea. What you don't have the right to do, for example, is to set up tents in the middle of campus and impede students' free access to the classroom.
23: That was Shabazz Kestenbaum. We wanted to know more about what exactly the UK laws are on free speech and banning people from entering the country. So I called up Joelle Grogan, the legal expert I mentioned earlier. She hosts this BBC podcast called The Law Show.
4: We don't have the details of exactly why they were blocked, but we do know the power that they were blocked under. The Home Office, the Home Secretary, and a lot of immigration officials have a very broad discretionary power. It's really up to them to bar certain people from entry if they believe it's not conducive to the public good. The Home Office, for American audiences, is like a hybrid between the Department of Justice and the Department of Homeland Security.
23: Okay. And you say they have broad discretion. What are they looking at?
4: They have broad discretionary powers. And they are using a certain power to look at these individuals and say they're not going to be here in a way that is, under the technical term, conducive to the public good.
23: Conducive to the public good. I mean, it feels a bit vague. I mean, it feels, what does that mean?
4: It's previously been used in the context of terrorism or more frequently in criminality. If they look at an individual and think they're likely to commit a crime, then they can be barred from entry. Now, one very important fact that we need to underline in this is the only reason we know about this is we were told on social media. The two individuals involved told us they were barred. So typically, the Home Office doesn't give a list of people who have been barred. So they don't say why they've been barred. Mm. So we're almost kind of retrospectively constructing reasons as to why they were barred. What's also interesting is this power is very broad and it doesn't really have a right of appeal. So you can't complain that the Home Secretary has told you you cannot enter the country because we are concerned that you would not be conducive to the public good. Once you're barred, you're barred.
23: You mentioned that the British government has said these two men, their entry to the UK would not be conducive to the public good. We've also seen Hassan Piker and Cenk Uygur say that they were barred from entering the country because they criticized the state of Israel. Has the British government responded to that?
4: We haven't seen the British government come out and say, here are exactly the reasons, here is exactly the speech you gave, here is exactly the terms you used. But I know that in the UK right now, it's an incredibly politically sensitive issue. What's so difficult is the current context in which we've seen attacks on Jewish communities. It's something that has informed so much of what the government are doing. What we can say in terms of previous decisions of Home Secretaries to ban certain individuals from entry, it's been on the basis that they promoted extremism, that they glorified terrorism, or that they fostered hatred likely to contribute to community discord. So we have these very, very strong thresholds that we would expect before the Home Secretary made those decisions on banning individuals from entry.
23: The way that this is being presented in the United States is that Hassan Piker and Cenk Uygur are fitting into a broader pattern of the United Kingdom blocking visitors from entry. The reason I'm asking this, Joelle, is the Washington Post editorial board wrote, and I'm going to quote them, "The United Kingdom has developed a bad habit of blocking visitors to the country if the government doesn't like what they have to say." Do we know if the numbers have actually been increasing?
4: I know there's a public perception that there is an increasing number of people being banned from entry based on their speech, be it far right or far left. But the reality is the numbers aren't really telling us this. We don't get official numbers. We don't actually even get names officially given by the Home Office. But we know based on the publicly available data that the numbers are quite low in real terms. It might be a few hundred people over the last decade.
23: Joel, you've alluded to the fact that these limitations are not just on the speech of people who are on the left end of the political spectrum. In fact, this whole issue actually first caught my attention last month when ahead of a far-right march in London called Unite the Kingdom. This was a rally that was being organized by the anti-Islam activist Tommy Robinson, and a number of people were barred from entering the United Kingdom. This caught my attention in part because there's this right-wing influencer, Valentina Gomez, who was one of the people who was blocked from entering. She took to social media, announced this all, and suggested that she was going to hop on a boat and make her way over to the United Kingdom anyhow.
4: I would not recommend that.
23: But a long journey, I was going to say. But I want to understand what the concern was in the British government, why those 11 far-right activists were blocked from entering the country.
4: This really goes to the root of a very core distinction in the law between free expression and the importance in the democracy of freedom of expression, free speech, and hate speech. The idea of agitation is really, really key in the understanding. Is that speech calling for agitation? Is that speech calling for violence, for action against communities? So they were concerned that these people would come and call to potentially to violence, to action taken against Muslim communities. And so that's a core reason that they were barred from entry.
23: I want to understand why this is happening now, because Hassan Piker and Cenk Uygur have both visited the United Kingdom in recent years. So why would they be barred from entering the country now, but they were allowed in the past?
4: So this can be an issue of, well, politics and exposure. So you can look at prior speech that has been given and say, well, this is actually quite concerning. What they've said in the UK context is quite concerning. So just having a prior entry doesn't guarantee you future entry. And I think that is something that was very much considered in this case. What has happened since? But another element that's become important is that a lot of groups have often campaigned against individuals. They've highlighted speech to the government, to the Home Secretary, to the Home Office. Of course, in the end, it's always up to the Home Office to make that balance, make that measure, and ultimately to justify that measure as to why they're banning individuals. But what's changed?

0: I know that you all do not have a written constitution. You don't have a First Amendment enshrined in stone and cherished, I guess, the way we do. But where does your perception of free speech originate from?
1: So I always need to emphasize at the beginning, we do have a constitution. We absolutely have a constitution. It's a working legal system. But you're absolutely correct. It's not in a single document, which has led to a lot of complications. We do have a right to free speech, and that is contained within Article 10 of the European Convention on Human Rights. That's an international human rights document that came in the 1950s in the ruins of post-World War II. So we have that international document, and we've brought it into UK law through the Human Rights Act. But what we need to think about in the US versus UK is very different standards. So the freedom of expression under the European Convention on Human Rights, under human rights law, essentially, that is a qualified right. It's not absolute. But the qualification, when a government can step in and restrict your freedom of expression, is prescribed. So it has to be what's called necessary in a democratic society. So if you want to restrict the freedom of expression, you have to make it through a law. So you can't arbitrarily say, I don't like what you're saying, you're banned. I don't like what you're saying, you're going to jail. So it has to be through law. It has to be necessary. That means you only do what you have to do in order to achieve what's called a legitimate aim. Now, in the European Convention on Human Rights, they list a number of legitimate aims. So very importantly, in the context in which we're speaking, national security, public security, and public morality are all legitimate aims in which you can restrict the freedom of expression. Now, what this means in the UK context, what this means in reality is we do have a confusingly large number of laws which criminalize certain speech, broadly understood as hate speech.
0: Okay.
1: So if you said something incredibly racist or incredibly awful in a private home to your friend, that's fine. That's protected speech. But if you said it on X, if you said it in public to a large audience, it can potentially be criminal.
0: Criminal meaning you could go to jail, you could face a fine.
1: So serious stirring up hatred offenses can lead up to 7 years imprisonment. But one of the confusions on this area is it's very, very difficult to police. So for example, we have provisions against grossly offensive speech.
0: What does that even mean?
1: Exactly. I'm reminded of that judge who I'm probably going to grossly misquote. I think it was in the context of porn. So how do you define pornography? I think the judge said something along the lines of, I don't know how to define it, but I know it when I see it. So one of the many issues in terms of this freedom of expression is entirely protected in the UK versus hate speech, including incitement to violence, intention to cause racial hatred, to sow division in many contexts, is that it's always going to be that little bit debatable. Is it political satire, or is it sincere, or is it something that could really cause damage? So when we actually look at some of the cases that have come through on these myriad of offenses, sometimes it does turn on intent. So did the person intend to sow up these divisions? To give one example, we had a case where a protester had a sign and they were accusing certain individuals in the British government of being coconuts. And one
0: I
1: of
0: see.
1: The... Exactly.
0: Brown on the outside,
1: exactly.
0: White on the inside.
1: Exactly.
0: Okay.
1: And one of the key debates in the court was, is this meeting the threshold of a racially aggravated offence? Ultimately, the court didn't find there was sufficient intent to cause offence in the context that met that threshold. But it again turns on this idea of what is that point that pushes it past protected speech into something that could be, well, incredibly grossly offensive or incitement to violence or incitement to racial hatred. What is that threshold?
0: We began this conversation by looking at the case of Hassan Piker and Chenk Uyghur, who were barred from entering the UK. I want to get your sense of how meaningful it really is to ban someone from a country. It feels a bit like an analog response in a digital age. Whether you're on the left, like Hassan, or on the right, like Valentina Gomez, you have millions of followers around the world.

0: that you can speak to regardless of what physical space you exist in. And so is banning them from the UK pointless or perhaps even counterproductive, giving them a larger platform?
1: It's so true then. I mean, how great is that for your platform that you were banned for your free speech? We're literally talking about it on a podcast. It gives you an incredible argument to stand on that I have been deprived entry to a supposedly democratic country and they have deprived me of my right to free speech. But one of the decisions that has to be behind the Home Office and the decision to ban is, what statement am I make by allowing people into the country?
0: It seems like such a key philosophical difference. The philosophical challenge here in the US has often been the need to defend speech that you abhor. And you're saying in the UK, the thinking is if you allow that speech in, the perception is perhaps that you agree with it?
1: I mean, this is the great difficulty. I recently found out that it was actually a misquotation of Voltaire. I may disagree with what you say, but I will defend to the death your right to say it. And that is a very, very strong stance on the importance of free speech, which is so essential in a democratic society. But the choice that not just the UK, but actually European countries have made generally is to say there has to be limits to this. Because ultimately, speech is so powerful. We could sit here all day and decide whether or not some speech is or is not okay. And this is why it's so difficult for the police. It's why it's so difficult for governments. It's why it's so difficult for advocates, for lawyers to find those lines, because things shift so quickly.
0: Well, on that note, Joelle, thank you so much for joining us on the show.
1: Thanks so much for having me.
0: That was Joelle Grogan. She's the host of The Law Show from the BBC. And earlier, we spoke to the political activist Shabbos Kestenbaum. And that's it for our show today. A reminder that The Global Story is also available as a podcast. Thanks for tuning in today, and a reminder that we will be back here again on your radios tomorrow, same time, same place.
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3: Good morning. What do results from last night's primary elections say about how the battle over Congress will play out in November? We get analysis from the Cook Political Report on this hour of Morning Edition from NPR News. Former Republican Congressman George Santos ran on a series of lies. Prosecutors appear to be investigating another. I'm Amy Martinez.
4: And I'm Leila Fadel. Santos posted he was going to the State of the Union, but he bet that he wouldn't, which is exactly what happened. Also, Scott Pelley accused CBS's editor-in-chief of trying to murder 60 Minutes. CBS fired him. And Barry Manilow on trying to write like Billie Eilish, and the greatest compliment for a songwriter, singing their songs in the car. It's Wednesday, June 3rd. On this day in 1880, Alexander Graham Bell demonstrated how to send sound using light. The news is next.
5: Live from NPR News in Washington, I'm Korva Coleman. The U.S. and Iran have once again exchanged fire. The Pentagon says U.S. forces fired a missile at a ship to stop it from reaching Iran's main oil terminal on Kharg Island. NPR's Aya Batrawi reports.
0: Iran fired missiles at U.S. forces in Kuwait and Bahrain. Kuwait says drones then hit its airport, wounding several people. Iran's Revolutionary Guard says the attacks last night were in response to U.S. strikes on its Qishim Island near the Strait of Hormuz. The Guard says it targeted the U.S. Navy's Fifth Fleet in Bahrain and air bases in Kuwait, causing damage. U.S. Central Command says Iran's attacks failed to hit their target. CENTCOM also says its attacks on a military ground control station on Qishim Island were, quote, self-defense strikes in response to attempted attacks by Iran across the region without specifying further. Meanwhile, President Trump said the U.S. and Iran continue to exchange messages on a deal to end the war. Aya Batrawi, NPR News, Dubai.
5: The White House says it is dropping a plan to create a nearly $1.8 billion fund. This would be used to pay people who claim they were targets of political investigations. NPR's Ryan Lucas says Acting U.S. Attorney General Todd Blanche explained the decision in congressional testimony yesterday.
6: The Justice Department had put out a statement that it would abide by a court ruling putting the fund on hold until at least June 12th while a lawsuit challenging it plays out in court. And then at yesterday's hearing, Blanche was asked what the department's plans were after that date. He said the department is dropping its plans for the funds, full stop. Now, Blanche was asked to put that into writing, and he said, in essence, he sees no reason to do that, which was cause for a bit of skepticism.
5: NPR's Ryan Lucas reporting. Six states held primary elections yesterday. That includes New Mexico. Katerina Barton reports from Santa Fe on the state's gubernatorial race.
7: Former Interior Secretary Deb Haaland won the Democratic nomination for New Mexico governor. She beat out Bernalillo County District Attorney Sam Bregman. Haaland is a member of the Laguna Pueblo. If she wins in November, she will become the first Native American woman to serve as governor in the country. She'll face Republican nominee Rio Rancho Mayor Greg Hull in the general election. But he'll face an uphill battle. Republicans haven't won a statewide office in 10 years. Spending in the governor's primary set a record for the most expensive in state history. The race also saw a high voter turnout thanks to a new semi-open primary system. For NPR News, I'm Katerina Barton in Santa Fe, New Mexico.
5: The California governor's primary remains too close to call. Now, this is an unusual election. Candidates from all parties run together, and the top two advance to a November election. So far, Republican Steve Hilton leads, followed by Democrats Javier Becerra and Tom Steyer. You're listening to NPR. President Trump has signed a slightly scaled-back executive order on cybersecurity threats that could be posed by artificial intelligence. He recently put aside a similar order over concern it would interfere with the rapid development of AI. Still, Trump's new order is voluntary. It asks AI developers to submit certain kinds of AI models to government review about 1 month before these models are taken public. Game one of the NBA Finals tips off tonight. New York City is abuzz over the Knicks. They're playing for a title for the first time since 1999. The Knicks will face the San Antonio Spurs. NPR's Becky Sullivan has this preview.
8: The finals are actually a rematch of that 1999 series between the Knicks and the Spurs. That was the first appearance in the finals for the Tim Duncan era Spurs, who won that one in five and went on to pick up four more titles in the years that followed. The Knicks haven't had a drop of that success. But now, with stars Jalen Brunson and Karl Anthony Towns, they have stormed their way back to the finals with a sweep of the Cleveland Cavaliers. The series will open in San Antonio, where the NBA's newest superstar, Victor Wembanyama, just led the Spurs to a seven-game thriller over the defending NBA champs, the Oklahoma City Thunder. At 7'4", Wemby's presence on the floor has been a challenge for every offense they've faced this postseason. And since he's only 22, that challenge could last for years to come. Becky Sullivan, NPR News.
5: In men's pro hockey, the Stanley Cup final is underway. The Vegas Golden Knights beat the Carolina Hurricanes 5-4 last night in Raleigh, North Carolina. I'm Corva Coleman, NPR News in Washington.
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0: It's Morning Edition from NPR News. I'm Leila Fadel in Washington, D.C.
1: And I'm A. Martinez in Los Angeles, California. Another round of primaries offer a glimpse into the midterm landscape.
0: Last night, President Trump's pick for governor of Iowa lost his race. The loss is a blow for Trump, who has seen almost all of his chosen candidates this cycle sail to victory or advance to runoff elections. Democratic voters chose candidates they hope give them the best shot at flipping congressional seats in November.
1: NPR political reporter Stephen Fowler has been watching all the primaries for us. He's here with some pretty important takeaways. So let's start with Iowa, a state with a number of competitive races in November. What do the matchups look like?
2: Well, Democrats chose their nominee for U.S. Senate. Republicans chose their pick for governor. Three of the four House races are indeed viewed as the few competitive races in November. For Senate, the nominee is State House Representative Josh Turek. He's a Paralympian who holds a seat that voted for Trump and argued that his background and campaign strategy is the best way for Democrats to win in a red state. Primary voters agreed, picking him over a progressive state senator by a 2-1 margin. Turek now faces Republican Congresswoman Ashley Hinson, who had a nominal challenger in her race.
1: What about Iowa's governor's race?
2: Rob Sand is the Democratic nominee. He ran unopposed and is the only statewide Democratic elected official. While Trump-endorsed Republican Congressman Randy Feenstra, ultimately the Associated Press called the race for businessman Zach Lane in a narrow victory that also allowed Iowa Republican voters to signal displeasure with the president. That race starts out as a true toss-up for November.
1: All right, now Montana, another red state where Democrats are hopeful they could capitalize on Trump's unpopularity.
2: Montana's 1st District is an open race where Democrats see a shot in this particular political environment where Trump has lost a little bit of support from Republicans and a lot of it from basically everyone else. The Senate race is another interesting one there. That's because of a candidate who wasn't on the ballot yesterday. Independent Seth Bodnar outraised the Trump-backed U.S. attorney and all of the Democratic candidates in another race worth watching.
1: All right, so I'm in California. It takes a little while to count all the votes here, thanks to the state's mail-in voting laws. Anything, though, that we do know based on what's been tallied so far?
2: Well, as you also know, in California, the top two advance to the general election, regardless of party. So for the governor's race, we do know that almost all of the 60 candidates on the ballot won't make that short list. Sorry, Barack D. Obama Shaw and Living for God and Country DeMott. There is a three-person race for the top two spots. Billionaire Tom Steyer, former Health and Human Services Secretary Javier Becerra, and former Fox News host Steve Hilton, a Republican backed by Trump. This is important because it's possible that the two Democrats advance, leaving Republicans without a top-of-the-ticket champion to help them with some House races affected by redistricting.
1: The past few weeks, we've been tracking the incumbents in both parties who have lost their primary. Anyone else to add to the list?
2: Well, there are a number of older California incumbent Democrats who face challengers from younger candidates who want generational change. So far, those older incumbents are all in first place, but November is a long way away. After California redrew their lines late last year, several California Republicans are finding themselves in much more difficult races. Some of them retired, one became an independent, and then there's Ken Calvert and Young Kim. These two Republican lawmakers were drawn together in the nationwide redistricting war and will face off in November. And in the South Dakota Republican governor's primary, the frontrunner heading into a runoff there is a political outsider who finished ahead of the incumbent governor, the state's sole House representative, and Speaker of the State House in a tight four-way race.
1: All right, that is NPR political reporter Stephen Fowler. Stephen, thanks.
2: Thank you.
0: Okay, so let's get some analysis of these primary results with Matthew Klein. He follows U.S. House and governor's races for the Cook Political Report. Good morning, Matthew.
3: Good morning.
0: So we just heard from our correspondent there kind of the wins in the most closely watched races. What else stood out to you from these six statewide primaries?
3: Well, I think the biggest result of the night was probably the shocking defeat of Randy Feenstra in the gubernatorial contest in Iowa. And I don't say shocking because we didn't necessarily see it as a possibility. I think we did. There was, you know, for a while we had it become clear that Feenstra had a pretty serious base problem heading into this primary. But because Donald Trump chose to back him at the last minute, and Trump rarely chooses to get behind candidates who are unsuccessful, and Feenstra ultimately fell to Zach Lane by less than a point in that primary, and he had begun it as a very clear favorite. And that itself is surprising.
0: I mean, what was it in that race? I mean, because the president has endorsed a lot of candidates who ended up beating incumbents in these primaries. What were the main factors that led to the loss here?
3: I think Feenstra ran a very overconfident campaign. He began as the front runner. He was by far the most well-known commodity in the field when the contest began. And there was sort of an air of inevitability about the way that he conducted his race, where he didn't participate in a lot of the events on the ground, debates or candidate forums. And of course, Iowa is a state where voters have a very high expectation that their candidates are going to come and hear from them directly. And I think there was also just a sort of sense among the party's grassroots that Feenstra was too tied in with the Washington establishment. Trump never, he did endorse, but it came very late in this race on May 29th, 3 days before voters went to the polls. And so it's not clear that it really had much time to sink in. It's not clear how many people knew about that endorsement in the home stretch. So ultimately, I think Feenstra was just sort of caught off guard by a more populist challenge from a candidate who was very good on the stump.
0: We've seen voters really drawn to these populist, anti-establishment candidates generally. Did that show up in the results in these primaries?
3: I think so. I mean, certainly that result in Iowa. Democrats are running in the Senate race, sort of an interesting campaign as well. And we moved that race rating last night to reflect the fact that that has become increasingly competitive. Josh Turek, who is a state representative from Council Bluffs area, he is a candidate with an intriguing background, and he's hoping to put some of the party's discontent and the overall electorate's discontent with the state of the economy in play in that Senate race. We moved it to lean Republican, reflecting, we still view Ashley Hinson, the Republican nominee, as the favorite in that contest. But this is, a race that Democrats feel increasingly optimistic about. The gubernatorial contest we have known for a long time was going to be competitive. Democrats think that could help them as they head into a unified front heading into this general election. And ultimately, I think the state of tariffs in Iowa has put Democrats in a position to be, more competitive than normal.
0: In New Jersey's 7th Congressional District, Democrat Rebecca Bennett will face off against Republican Representative Thomas Kane Jr., who hasn't been seen in Congress since March. How is that contest shaping up?
3: Well, it's a very awkward contest right now because we don't know where Tom Kane is, and we don't have a lot of answers about his situation. I think every day that goes by where we don't have answers and where he's not out there voting and doing his job and appealing to voters on the campaign trail is another day where we have to assume that's probably going to take something of a toll on him in the general election. Now, Rebecca Bennett is a very strong candidate, very much in the mold of the now governor of New Jersey, Mikey Sherrill, with military experience. And I think, this is going to be a very competitive race no matter what, but a lot is going to hinge on what ultimately happens with Tom Kane Jr. Just how long does it take before we get an answer from him on where he has been? And do voters buy that that was a reasonable enough excuse for not showing up to work for more than 2 months?
0: So Democrats really are hoping to take the majority in Congress in the midterms. Looking at the races, the primary races that you follow, California obviously still finalizing its count. What are the party's chances?
3: I think the party still has a pretty good shot, even with all the redistricting war that has taken place this cycle. We're still waiting to see what happens in California's 22nd district. That's where there's been a pretty contentious primary. Democrats would prefer Jasmeet Bains, a more moderate candidate, to emerge on top. But it does look like in many of these races, in Iowa in particular, they will have a very good chance at flipping some of the seats that they need. They only need, of course, 3 seats to get to the majority. I think that's still very doable in this environment.
0: Matthew Klein is an analyst with the Cook Political Report. Thank you.
3: Thank you.
1: The Supreme Court cleared the way last night for Alabama to use a congressional district map favored by Republicans. Here's NPR legal affairs correspondent Nina Totenberg.
4: In an unsigned order, the court's conservative supermajority overturned a 3-judge district court panel that just last week found that the map is, quote, tainted by intentional race-based discrimination. The ruling means that Alabama's 2026 midterm elections will feature 6 Republican-leaning districts and 1 Democratic-leaning seat. It's a decision that directly contradicts the court's own ruling of 3 years ago, which required the creation of a second majority-minority district in a state that's 1/4 African-American. What happened to so dramatically change the legal landscape? In April, the Supreme Court's conservative supermajority all but gutted what remained of the 1965 Voting Rights Act and sent the Alabama case back to the lower court to evaluate in light of the most recent decision. The 3-judge panel that reviewed the case consisted of 3 Republican-appointed judges, 2 of them Trump appointees. All agreed that the state legislature's redistricting plan was based on intentional race-based discrimination. That prompted Alabama to immediately return to the Supreme Court, arguing that the map was partisan, not racially discriminatory. And last night, the state got what it wanted from the court's conservative majority. Justice Sonia Sotomayor wrote for the 3 dissenters. She accused the conservatives of choosing chaos over a tried and tested congressional map that protects a system familiar to all voters and election officials instead of a, quote, never-before-used congressional map that will require officials to change the voter registrations of hundreds of thousands of voters in just days at best, a task that Alabama previously represented would take months. Nina Totenberg, NPR News, Washington.
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5: Good morning. It's 5:19 a.m. I'm KPCW's Connor Thomas with your local news headlines. Park City leadership Class 32 took a 5-day tour of the Colorado resort communities of Vail and Breckenridge. KPCW's Leslie Thatcher shares the innovative ideas and programs that could be adopted in the Wasatch Back.
6: One city tour takeaway for class member Pam Ross was that resort towns, no matter where they are grappling with many of the same challenges as Park City.
7: Kind of clustered around housing and workforce, climate resiliency, and a really profound emphasis on community well-being and creating that sense of place and identity.
6: Class member Scott Greenberg says he was particularly impressed by Breckenridge's long-term land banking strategy.
8: The last 10, 15 years, they've been acquiring land for future use. So they are building communities for their workforce housing. And in those communities, they're putting amazing resources like these bike share facilities, amazing bike trails, and bus stops all throughout their communities.
6: Park City High School student Alec Lebwall was impressed by Vail's geothermal district energy project, which is expected to become the largest snowmelt system of its kind in the world.
9: They essentially are collecting the snow as it melts and then using that energy to either use ambient heating or cooling for all the buildings. And it's something that we have started to look at here as an option because it's just a great source of renewable energy.
6: Park City leadership has organized city tours to resort communities since the program's inception in 1995. Applications for Class 33 will open July 5th. Leslie Thatcher, KPCW News.
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11: And I'm Steve Inskeep. Barry Manilow is recovering from lung cancer. He's a singer who was huge on radio in the 1970s.

0: Sheet music for another of his hits was Always on My Mom's Piano, with Manilow's perfectly coiffed image on the cover. 4 months ago, Manilow's long career seemed at risk as he prepared for surgery to remove part of his lung. You have to think about losing your voice, your identity. What was that like?
1: Terrifying. They went through my vocal cords, and they promised me that they were very gentle and they didn't hurt my vocal cords, but I'm not so sure.
0: Manilow is still hoarse, but determined to perform live again this summer as he turns 83. He will feature music from a new album recorded before his surgery. It's called What a Time.

0: you know, we'll see what happens. I'm going to try it. I am. I'm going to try going on stage and doing my show, and hopefully it'll be fine.
1: Manilow talked about his music and his career from his home in Palm Springs, California. Long before he was a star, in the 1960s, he was a songwriter in New York.
0: Well, if you want to call them songs.
2: Like a good neighbor, State Farm is there.
0: But, you know, the State Farm insurance thing started off as a bona fide song. And as the years have gone by, they've cut it down and down. Now all they play is just like that.
1: Are you at the piano?
0: That's no. That's all they ever play. So
1: I don't think that people realize how much of your music is in their heads from commercial jingles. I could sing the Band-Aid song right now.
2: I am stuck on Band-Aid, because Band-Aid stuck on me.
0: Yeah, yeah. Well, you know, and they don't write jingles anymore. But you did remember the melody of join the Pepsi people. Like, you know.
1: You deserve a break today.
0: Yeah, and you deserve a break today. That's the big one.

0: Why did you start writing jingles?
1: For the money. But it taught me how to write a pop song because the rules are the same. You've got to grab the listener within the first 15 seconds, and you need a catchy hook. And I attribute my enabling to actually write pop songs because I had a couple of years of writing jingles.
2: Looks like we made it.
0: When you say a hook, would you describe that for people? What is a hook?
1: The hook is the chorus that you will remember. But you know, they don't even do that anymore. You know, when I was doing this album, I actually tried to write in the style of Billie Eilish. My ears, I can't find the chorus. I can't find the hook. The hook is, I write the songs that make the whole world sing. I write the songs. That's a great hook.

I had to go back to the style that I was used to writing. And, you know, it's on this album. They all tell stories. Some of them are up-tempo, some of them are beautiful ballads. But

0: I have these wonderful lyricists. They give me a lyric. Does it sing to me? And I finish it. And I don't know what the listener is going to think about it. Are they going to say, he hasn't listened to the radio in 40 years? That's not the truth I have. But as a songwriter, these are the kind of songs I like, and these are the kind of songs I write.
1: My favorite songs, including my favorites of yours, tend to tell a story.
2: Her name was Lola. She was a showgirl.
1: Copacabana. It's almost literary in the way that a few words convey action and put an image in my head. Tony sailed across the bar.
2: And then the punches flew, and chairs were smashed in two.
0: You're so right. It's a brilliant lyric. You get the idea. In three verses and one repetitive chorus. And by the time you're at the end, you've got the whole story.
2: Music and passion were always the fashion at the Copa. She lost her love.
1: I want people to know that you have some much younger fans, and they include one of my kids. I'm not going to name her, but she likes to sing. She likes to sing in private. And we learned that a song she had been singing was Copacabana. And our whole family ended up singing this song in the car.
0: Isn't that the greatest? That's the greatest compliment for a song that I wrote. It really is a songwriter's dream that they sing my song in the car.
2: Her name is Lola. She was a showgirl.
1: Barry Manilow, it's a pleasure to talk with you. Thank you so much.
0: Thanks, Steve. Bye-bye.
1: Manilow's new album, What a Time, comes out on Friday.

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4: Live from NPR News in Washington, I'm Dave Mattingly. The results of California's gubernatorial primary remain too close to call. At this hour, Republican Steve Hilton is leading the vote count ahead of Democrats Javier Becerra and billionaire Tom Steyer. The top two finishers will advance to voters in November. In Los Angeles, Democratic Mayor Karen Bass has advanced in the city's mayoral primary. It's unclear who she'll face in November. At this hour, Republican and reality TV star Spencer Pratt has the second most votes. Bruce Kahnweiser reports on the results from New Jersey's 7th Congressional District.
5: Former Navy helicopter pilot Rebecca Bennett handily won the Democratic Party's nomination, besting three other opponents. The Associated Press called the race within an hour of the polls closing. Bennett will face an embattled and absent incumbent in Tom Kane Jr. come November. Kane has missed more than 100 votes on the House floor over the past 3 months. Bennett called Kane a coward for failing to stand up to Trump when his agenda hurt New Jerseyans.
6: And to Tom Kane Jr., Donald Trump, and the MAGA Republicans, we are ready for this fight. Bring it on. Let's go.
5: Kane has given almost no information about his absence beyond vaguely saying he's facing a serious health matter, but will return to work soon. For NPR News, I'm Bruce Kahnweiser in Greenbrook, New Jersey.
4: This is NPR News from Washington. President Trump says even though the U.S. and Iran have yet to work out an extension of their ceasefire, Iranian officials have agreed to his primary demand.
7: They've already agreed they're not going to have a nuclear weapon.
8: Have they?
7: Oh, yeah. They've agreed to that.
4: The president was speaking to podcaster Miranda Devine. On Capitol Hill yesterday, Secretary of State Marco Rubio expressed optimism about the possible resumption of nuclear talks with Iran. The Justice Department says it has obtained a superseding indictment against the Southern Poverty Law Center. The legal advocacy organization is facing several charges, including wire fraud and conspiracy to commit money laundering, as NPR's Jacqueline Diaz reports.
9: The federal government alleges the Southern Poverty Law Center defrauded donors. The group has said it uses donor money to take down hate groups. But back in April, a grand jury indicted the group for allegedly using that money to fund the very hate groups the organization was meant to be tracking. This updated indictment includes some new details and accusations about the group's operations. It alleges the nonprofit collected donor money and used it to pay for KKK costumes and cross-burning events. The Southern Poverty Law Center has strongly denied these allegations. Jacqueline Diaz, NPR News.
4: Dow futures are down 163 points this morning. I'm Dave Mattingly, NPR News in Washington.
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10: I'm Kai Rizdahl. 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
8: It's Morning Edition from NPR News. I'm E. Martinez in Los Angeles, California.
13: And I'm Leila Fadele in Washington, D.C. An uncivil war within CBS News in 60 Minutes broke into the open last night. CBS fired veteran correspondent Scott Pelley. New editor-in-chief Barry Weiss has sought to assert control of the network's news division in 60 Minutes, its most prestigious and profitable news program. Pelley accused the show's new executive producer of being unqualified for the job and Weiss of trying to murder the show after she fired two of its award-winning correspondents and its executive producer. NPR's David Folkenflik has been covering the story and joins us now. Hey, David.
14: Good morning, Leila.
13: So how did these internal tensions become so combustible?
14: Well, this was a staff meeting on Monday that boiled into the open. The way to think of it from a bit of a distance is you seeing a group of people who had previously been outsiders trying to take control of an insular culture. Mm-hmm. 60 Minutes is the most watched TV news show in America. You had Barry Weiss, who was brought in just last October from the News and Views site, the Free Press, the center-right site at that, with no experience in television, deciding she wanted to assert control of this, this property, perhaps the most valuable at CBS News. She fired top executives of the show last week. She ousted two correspondents. And concerns had bubbled up in recent months about Weiss's involvement and editing of the show, that she had been accused of holding up stories and inserting material more favorable to President Trump and to Israel. She brought in a new executive producer with no TV news experience also named Nick Bilton. And Scott Pelley at this meeting Monday told Bilton that he wasn't welcome, he wasn't qualified, and he trotted out that murder line saying Weiss was trying to murder the show.
13: Yeah, and so I'm hearing you say, this is the most watched TV news show in America. It's prestigious, it's profitable. So what is CBS actually trying to achieve here?
14: Well, Weiss came in and she had been openly concerned about what she contends is sort of anti-Trump bias in the mainstream media and CBS itself. Mm-hmm. She and Bilton said that what they're really trying to do is refashion 60 Minutes for the digital age. But it's worth understanding also the context in which she was brought in. David Ellison only took over CBS's parent company, Paramount, last summer with the approval of President Trump's regulators. He's now seeking approval from the Trump administration for a much bigger deal to take over Warner Brothers Discovery's, the parent company of HBO, and not unrelatedly, CNN. He and his father, the co-founder of Oracle, have essentially allied themselves with the president in their pursuit of doing so.
13: What have we heard from CBS and Pelley since the firing?
14: Well, you've heard dueling statements. Bilton sent a letter to Pelley as well as to the staff, but the one to Pelley was shared with NPR. He called Pelley's performance performatively hostile and said that he hijacked that first meeting with staff on Monday and that he essentially shut down efforts to reach out to him, overtures to figure out a more constructive path to work through differences. Pelley is the former anchor of CBS News. He shared a statement with NPR saying that 60 Minutes had lost his way and that executives sought to make him inject falsehoods, biased, unverified claims. He's now the third correspondent to make that claim along the two who were forced out. CBS hasn't responded to my queries about those allegations.
13: And really quickly, do we know what's ahead for 60 Minutes?
14: I think there are only three correspondents left, and we don't know whether or not they'll stick around. I think we're going to hear news from them in the next day or two.
13: That's NPR's media correspondent, David Folkenflik. Thank you, David.
14: You bet.
8: Federal authorities are investigating disgraced former Congressman George Santos over his activity on the betting site Kalshi. Prediction markets have flourished in President Trump's second term, and this is the latest instance of a suspected insider trading on them. NPR's Bobby Allen broke the Santos story, joins us now to discuss. So, Bobby, what are the allegations?
15: So on prediction markets like Kalshi, people can bet on what word someone says or if someone is going to show up at a major event. And that was the case for Trump's State of the Union back in February. A day before the event, Santos posted this video on X.
16: I'm going to be there for the State of the Union in the gallery, guys. Just chill, trolls. Chill.
15: Just chill, trolls. Okay, so traders on Kalshi saw this to mean, well, that Santos would be there. So the odds of him being there soared to close to 80%. But according to three people with direct knowledge of his trades, Santos, right after this video, started betting that he would not be at the State of the Union. When the speech started, Santos shared on X that he was actually watching it from an airport TV, not at the event live at all. On Kalshi, that plummeted his odds of being there. But by then, Santos had already cashed out. None of the three people I talked to, were authorized to speak publicly about the case.
8: So, Bobby, I just want to completely understand this. George Santos was betting on what he may or may not do.
15: That's right. And okay. This has now prompted two federal investigations. I talked to Santos, and he said, well, that's news to me. When I asked him about the Justice Department and the Commodity Futures Trading Commission looking into this, that was his response, right? He claimed he was not informed about it, but a source familiar with the investigation told me Kalshi has actually been trying to interview him for months. The source said Kalshi referred the matter to the Justice Department and the CFTC. When I asked Santos whether he was on Kalshi, he said, quote, I am not saying yes, I'm not saying no.
8: Okay, so it's been a while since we've talked about George Santos. Remind us about George Santos.
15: Sure. So George Santos was a former New York congressman who in 2022 ran on what turned out to be a long list of lies. He lied about his education, about his mother being in the World Trade Center during the September 11th attacks, about his grandparents escaping the Holocaust. Much of what he said on the campaign trail was completely fabricated, but he was elected. Soon into his term, he was hit with a federal indictment for wire fraud and other charges. He was expelled from Congress, and a judge later sentenced him to more than 7 years in prison. That was cut short by President Trump, who in October commuted his sentence and set him free.
8: So can you put this latest Santos case into context for us? Because we're hearing a lot lately about insider trading on prediction markets.
15: Yeah, we really are. And that's because there are two things happening at once. Sites like Kalshi and Polymarket are getting more and more popular, and federal law enforcement is starting to crack down on cases of people abusing insider information. Last week, the Justice Department charged a Google employee with using confidential company information on search trends to earn more than $1 million on Polymarket. That came after another case where a U.S. Special Forces soldier made big profits betting on Venezuelan leader Nicolas Maduro being toppled before the public knew about it. So federal investigators are pursuing cases alleging traders broke the laws by manipulating prediction markets with insider intel. So yes, Trump officials have brought some cases, but the administration's overall approach to prediction markets is really quite hands-off. There's a growing body of research, in fact, that suggests that most insider trading is not being detected and not being investigated at all.
8: That's NPR tech reporter Bobby Allen. Bobby, thanks.
15: Thanks, A.

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1: It's 5:42. Coming up on KPCW's Local News Hour with Leslie Thatcher at 8 o'clock, Executive Director of Park City Sunday Market, Kate McChesney, previews this summer's market and opening day this weekend. Then Park City Manager Adam Lenhard and Deputy City Manager Jody Emery discuss this week's council agenda, including discussions on water rates and a request to host a national mountain bike competition. And Summit County Stormwater Manager Kelsey Christensen and Park City Stormwater Coordinator Christine Williams have details on Saturday's Trails, Trash, and Tunes event. After that, stay tuned for the Mountain Life at 9 o'clock. Leadership Park City class members Anna Nijoni and Crystal Musman share this year's project and how new murals will help the community. Then Amy McDonald, founder of Brawley Arts, discusses its 30th anniversary celebration June 6th. And Jake Dreyfuss of Grow the Flow previews the group's upcoming Lake Fest in Salt Lake June 13th. Next up is NPR's Morning Edition.
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6: Good morning. I'm Layla Faldin. Peeble Bryson lived up to his nickname as the voice of love.
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6: 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He was 75. It's Morning Edition.
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0: It's Morning Edition from NPR News. I'm Martinez.
6: And I'm Layla Faldin. Scientists who've spent decades learning how the brain works say they're ready to start fixing it when it breaks. A brain research center in Seattle, the Allen Institute, is working to develop genetic therapies for diseases including Alzheimer's, Parkinson's, ALS, and Huntington's. Here's NPR's John Hamilton.
9: The effort is called the Brain Health Accelerator, and it includes scientists like Jeff Carroll. When Carroll was a teenager, he found out his mother had Huntington's disease. It's a fatal inherited disorder that destroys brain cells.
10: The whole reason I'm in science started with this frustration with not being able to understand what was happening with my mom.
9: Carroll learned that he, too, carried the Huntington's gene. He spent years at the University of Washington studying mice with the condition, which occurs when the faulty gene tells nerve cells to produce toxic levels of a certain protein. To Carroll, the solution seemed obvious.
10: Since we know all the bad stuff in Huntington's comes from this one gene, let's get rid of the levels of that gene.
9: But finding a way to do that was beyond the reach of his own lab. So Carroll joined the Allen Institute.
10: It's difficult to do the scale of research that you need with a team of 5 or 6 or even 10 people. And so the hundreds of people they have here at the Allen Institute, it's just an entirely different approach to science.
9: The scientist in charge of the Brain Health Accelerator is Ed Lean. He says it's built on years of basic research.
11: We now have a complete description of the types of cells that make up the brain and also the genetic underpinnings of their properties. This foundation then lets you study disease.
9: By seeing how disease changes these cells. Lean says scientists at Allen already have some experience with this approach.
11: In the case of Alzheimer's disease, we can see that it's not only about plaques and tangles, but it affects very specific types of neurons that are lost early in the disease and then over the course of disease.
9: A genetic therapy designed to protect these neurons might delay or prevent symptoms. Lean says other therapies might preserve the neurons affected by Parkinson's or ALS.
11: And we can now turn on a therapeutic gene just in the right kind of cell with these types of technologies. And that opens up the possibility for very specific precision genetic therapies for brain disorders.
9: One reason that's possible is research funded by the Brain Initiative, a program announced by President Obama back in 2013. John Nye of the National Institutes of Health says it's given scientists new ways to observe the inner workings of the brain.
12: I am shocked at how far we've come in the last 10, 12 years. It's just been beyond my wildest imagination, and I've been accused of having a pretty good imagination.
9: Nye says insights from the Brain Initiative have already helped researchers find new ways to use existing treatments. Deep brain stimulation, for example, got its start as a way to use electrical pulses to reduce the symptoms of Parkinson's disease.
12: Now it's being applied to a whole range of disorders, epilepsy, treatment-resistant depression, OCD, PTSD, binge eating disorder.
9: Scientists at the Allen Institute say genetic therapies could follow a similar path. Jeff Carroll, the scientist with the Huntington's gene, says the approach has worked on children with spinal muscular atrophy. It's a genetic condition that destroys motor neurons in the spinal cord.
10: Every kid with this horrible mutation died when they were like 18 months for all of human history. And now they're going to high school. So things that were like unimaginable can just change.
9: Carroll says his goal is to help accelerate that change. John Hamilton, NPR News.
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1: Good morning. It's 5:49. I'm KPCW's Christine Weller, and these are your local news headlines. Shakeups at the Environmental Protection Association are changing how forever chemicals are regulated. KPCW's Connor Thomas looks into what that means for Summit County's drinking water.
13: Park City has put millions of dollars into removing harmful metals from its drinking water, but it found a less well-understood contaminant in its wells in 2022, PFAS. A growing recognition that these polyfluoroalkyl substances linger in the environment and can be harmful has led to federal regulation. The Environmental Protection Agency announced changes to those regulations in May. One proposed change will let local providers apply for an extra 2 years to limit the amount of PFAS in their drinking water. The changes don't impact Park City. Water quality and treatment manager Michelle DeHaan says the city is already testing for and limiting PFAS.
14: What we're doing is blending water from the Three Kings water treatment plant that has no PFAS in it with the well water.
13: The Summit County Government's water company, the Mountain Regional Water Special Service District, is already in compliance, too. The EPA has only targeted PFAS in drinking water thus far. Summit County taxpayers may see a more significant impact if or when it turns to wastewater. Park City Municipal and Mountain Regional Water are financial supporters of KPCW. Connor Thomas, KPCW News.
1: Park City Ski and Snowboard has named Alias Lewis as its new executive director. Lewis will fill the role former director Christy Hind left after 7 years at the helm. He's a former board member and ski team alum who competed for the U.S. Alpine Ski Team and raced on the World Cup circuit. Next up is the Marketplace Morning Report.
0: It's Morning Edition from NPR News. I'm Amy Martinez.
6: And I'm Layla

0: wildly different accounts as to when the war will end and when traffic can resume in the Strait of Hormuz.
1: The question is, how are we going to get it reopened? Are you going to drive a bargain that is so tough and so hard that the strait remains closed? So how are we going to get it open?
2: The first thing, that is a predicate to anything else happening. The straits have to be reopened. So the way to think about it is this. If Iran wants to be able to move its oil again through the strait, they will have to reopen the strait.
0: Secretary Rubio says the U.S. will lift its blockade of Iranian ports only once the Iranians stop firing on commercial vessels. And he says sanctions won't be eased until Iran negotiates over its nuclear program. Senator Cory Booker, another Democrat on the Foreign Relations Committee, sounded frustrated that while the first Trump administration, in his words, trashed President Obama's nuclear deal, U.S. diplomacy is now stalled and Iran has found new leverage by closing the Strait of Hormuz.
3: We are the strongest nation on the planet Earth, and we're in a stalemate with Iran. And now we're begging to get back into a deal that you all trashed in the first place.
2: There's no one begging.
0: Secretary Rubio pushed back.
2: No one's begging for anything here. The Iranians might be begging because their economy's losing hundreds of millions of dollars a day.
0: But in Iran, he acknowledged that the U.S. is dealing with a fractured system. Iran's supreme leader was killed early in the conflict, and his son, who took his place, hasn't been seen in public. Republican Senator Mike Lee asked Rubio about that.
4: Are you confident he's still alive, by the way?
2: Yeah, I think there's indications that, in fact, we've not heard from him publicly. We haven't seen him publicly. And I would imagine, given what's happened to multiple leaders in that system, being very public is probably not something that's recommended for them internally. But that said, I think there are indications out there that he is increasingly engaging at some level, although all of his communications have been in writing and through intermediaries.
0: And that slows things down. As for the Trump administration's handling of this diplomacy, Democrat Jackie Rosen blasted Rubio for not personally taking part in negotiations that were hosted by Pakistan earlier this year.
5: We confirmed you to be our Secretary of State. We confirmed you to be in the negotiations that are happening. And it's just unthinkable to me that you are missing high-stakes negotiations or that you're not involved.
0: She mistakenly said he was at a party in Miami at the time. It was actually at a UFC fight, which Trump was attending to.
2: I'm the National Security Advisor and Secretary of State. I was co-located with the president in the midst of a high-stakes negotiation so that I could immediately inform him about events occurring halfway around the world. I was where I needed to be at that moment because we had a very capable team on the ground in Pakistan led by the vice president.
0: Along with Trump's envoy, real estate developer Steve Witkoff, and Trump's son-in-law, Jared Kushner. They've been leading negotiations on Iran, as well as trying to resolve Israel's war in Gaza and Russia's war in Ukraine. Michelle Kellerman, NPR News, the State Department.
6: The Trump administration is telling states how to set up work requirements for adults who get their health insurance from Medicaid. That's the program for low-income and disabled people that is funded by the federal government and states. Now, under these new rules, Medicaid recipients will need to prove that they are working, going to school, or volunteering at least 80 hours a month. Work requirements were in President Trump's big tax and spending law that he signed last July. That law had a lot of Republican support, and no Democrats in Congress voted for it. Julie Robner hosts the What the Health podcast. So, Julie, why are Medicaid work requirements such a popular policy for Republicans?
7: Well, because they sound good and they poll well. And I don't mean that in a flip way. There's a broad consensus that people shouldn't get something for nothing and that if taxpayers are going to underwrite a benefit, people who get that benefit should be expected to pitch in at least to the extent they can. But Democrats, many of whom in the past have supported work requirements for things like food stamps and welfare benefits, argue that Medicaid and all health insurance is different. For one thing, you don't get a check. You just get your health care paid for if you need it. For another, most adults who get Medicaid already do work or go to school or volunteer. Finally, we know that often people end up losing coverage not because they're no longer eligible, but because they can't successfully jump through all the bureaucratic hoops that these rules require.
6: All right, so in most places, these rules go into effect January 1st. What will states need to do to get that up and running?
7: They're going to have to do a lot. It's going to be expensive. They don't have a lot of time to do it. States have two main determinations that they're going to have to make for Medicaid recipients. First, who might be eligible for exceptions? And second, for those who are subject to the work rules, did they meet them? And the new rules out this week make that even harder for people who can't work. They say states can't just provide a list of ailments like HIV or

0: cancer that would automatically exempt people from the work rules, those people will have to prove that their ailment is serious enough that it also prevents them from working.
1: You think this is an issue that we'll hear about in the midterms?
0: Yes and no. Not sure that specifically for Republicans. It's part of their larger anti-fraud effort to make sure that people who aren't eligible for federal programs aren't getting benefits. For Democrats, it's part of a larger effort to point out how much Republicans are cutting back on needed health care at a time health costs are going up rapidly, particularly for those who can least afford it. And I would add that these rules are almost exclusively for states that expanded Medicaid under the Affordable Care Act. That's 43 states. But it doesn't cover some very large, very red states like Texas or Florida.
1: I know the Trump administration has an overall plan to cut Medicaid by close to $1 trillion. How do the work requirements fit into that?
0: Well, the Congressional Budget Office has estimated that the work requirements portion of last year's budget bill represent about a third of all the Medicaid spending reductions and will increase the number of people without health insurance by more than 5 million people. And remember, many of those people would still be eligible for coverage. They just won't be able to prove that they're meeting the requirements or that they should be exempted from them.
1: Julie Robner is Chief Washington Correspondent with NPR's partner KFF Health News. Thanks a lot.
0: Thank you.
1: It's Morning Edition from NPR News. I'm E. Martinez.
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0: Hi, I'm Megan McCarty-Carino with Marketplace Tech. 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
3: Good morning. Director of National Intelligence nominees are legally required to have extensive national security experience. President Trump's temporary pick doesn't. He has gone after people Trump doesn't like. It's Morning Edition from NPR News. Part of the settlement in President Trump's lawsuit against his own government is over. I'm Leila Fadel.
4: And I'm Martinez. The Justice Department is dropping plans to pay nearly $1.8 billion to people allegedly hurt by past administrations. Also, the White House is asking for an early look at companies' AI models, and nonprofits are spending about $100 million to get Ebola vaccines ready that could fight the latest outbreak. We run down the three candidates. It's Wednesday, June 3rd. Tennis star Rafa Nadal, the king of clay, turns 40 today. News is next.
5: Live from NPR News in Washington, I'm Corva Coleman. Six states held primary elections yesterday. There's been a lot of attention on California's unusual primary. Candidates from all parties run together. NPR Stephen Fowler says for governor, there were more than 60 gubernatorial candidates.
6: There is a three-person race for the top two spots. Billionaire Tom Steyer, former Health and Human Services Secretary Javier Becerra, and former Fox News host Steve Hilton, a Republican backed by Trump. This is important because it's possible that the two Democrats advance, leaving Republicans without a top-of-the-ticket champion to help them with some House races affected by redistricting.
5: NPR Stephen Fowler reporting. There's interest in the Senate race in Iowa. Republican voters have selected GOP Congresswoman Ashley Hinson for their candidate. Democratic voters picked Iowa State House Representative Josh Turek. He represents an area that voted for Donald Trump. He argues his resume is the best way for Democrats to win in a Republican-led state. There's a new acting director of national intelligence. President Trump has tapped the current head of the Federal Housing Finance Agency, Bill Pulte. His current job is to regulate the agencies that guarantee home loans in the U.S. Before that, his career focused mostly on housing. His biographies do not show any experience in the intelligence field. NPR's Eric McDaniel has more.
7: Bill Pulte has used his current post to attack people Trump perceives as political enemies. His new job? Present objective assessments of U.S. intelligence gathering to the president so he can make informed decisions. Top Democrats are now warning that his appointment could imperil their party's support for a key foreign intelligence gathering law. House Minority Leader Hakeem Jeffries.
8: His supposed elevation as the acting director of national intelligence will jeopardize the effort to pass surveillance legislation that was already on life support.
7: FISA is set to expire June 12th. Eric McDaniel, NPR News, the Capitol.
5: The Trump administration is preventing Americans exposed to Ebola from returning home for care. The plan instead is to send them to a facility in Kenya. NPR's Gabriela Emanuel reports aid groups are concerned. This could affect recruitment for qualified medical teams to treat people.
9: In Kenya, the proposed quarantine site has been met with legal hurdles and civilian protests. Now, humanitarian aid groups are also voicing concerns. Doctors Without Borders says this U.S. policy will, quote, negatively impact the ability of international organizations to recruit qualified and experienced staff to travel to the epicenter of the outbreak in the Democratic Republic of Congo. In past Ebola outbreaks in Africa, infected Americans received care at specialized U.S. facilities. Their fatality rate was much lower because of the high quality of medical care. Gabriela Emanuel, NPR News.
5: This is NPR. President Trump says Iran has agreed to not have a nuclear weapon. He spoke in a podcast that aired today, but there's no word about this from Iran. This comes as the U.S. and Iran have exchanged fire. Iran fired toward Bahrain and Kuwait. Officials in Kuwait now say one person has been killed. Several people have been hurt, and there's damage to vital facilities. Kuwait says that includes diplomatic missions, but it's not clear which ones. The Trump administration is dismantling a deep-sea observation system that provides data to scientists worldwide. NPR's Nate Rott explains.
10: The Ocean Observatory's initiative has provided real-time data on the world's oceans for a decade. It's made up of more than 900 scientific instruments, some calibrated to withstand the intense pressure of the deep sea. And it's helped researchers better understand marine ecosystems, ocean currents, and the effects of global warming. Starting this month, the National Science Foundation says it will begin removing instruments from the system, which cost nearly $50 million annually to operate. The Heritage Foundation, a conservative think tank, recommended closing the system in its Project 2025 playbook, calling it a source of, quote, climate alarmism. Nate Rott, NPR News.
5: U.S. Geological Survey says there's been a strong earthquake this morning about 100 miles off the coast of Northern California and Southern Oregon. Its magnitude is 5.7. The government says no tsunami is expected. I'm Korva Coleman, NPR News in Washington.
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17: I'm Leila Fadel.
18: And I'm A. Martinez. There is a new director of national intelligence.
3: President Trump announced Tuesday that the head of the Federal Housing Finance Agency, Bill Pulte, will take on the intelligence role, too, as acting director. Pulte will replace Tulsi Gabbard, who is stepping down at the end of the month. The choice has already drawn sharp criticism for Pulte's lack of experience.
18: NPR White House correspondent Danielle Kurtzleben is here to explain what's going on. So, Danielle, who is Bill Pulte?
19: Well, like Leila said, he is the head of the FHFA, which regulates Fannie Mae and Freddie Mac, and they guarantee home loans in the U.S. Now, Pulte's career prior to that was heavily housing-related. His family owns a large home-building company, and he ran a firm that invested in building products. But his biographies on the FA site and elsewhere do not show any intelligence experience.
18: So, Danielle, maybe it's just me, but to be director of national intelligence, shouldn't you have national intelligence experience, or at least intelligence experience?
19: Well, you sure might think so. And that's a legal matter, in fact. The post-9/11 law that set up the position of DNI says all nominees must have, quote, extensive national security experience. But then Pulte isn't a nominee. Trump is naming him an acting director, so he won't have to go through a Senate confirmation. And remember, this really is a key position right now, with the U.S. engaged with foreign threats around the world during a war with Iran. Now, even some Senate Republicans are skeptical of Pulte, by the way. Here's Texas Republican John Cornyn when he was asked about the appointment.
17: I don't see any evidence of any qualifications for that job.
19: So he was pretty blunt. Meanwhile, when GOP Senate leaders John Thune and Tom Cotton were asked about Pulte's qualifications, they just didn't have much to say yesterday. Now, in describing those qualifications in a social media post, Trump was vague. He said Pulte has, quote, deep experience managing the most sensitive matters in America. But Pulte does have one attribute Trump likes, which is that he's used his position to legally pursue Trump's perceived enemies.
18: Okay, in what way?
19: Well, as the head of a housing agency, he's accused multiple people of mortgage fraud. For example, there's New York Attorney General Letitia James. The administration repeatedly attempted to prosecute her. She maintains she's done nothing wrong. And James, you may remember, prosecuted Trump and the Trump Organization for civil fraud. Similarly, the administration accused Democratic Senator from California, Adam Schiff, of this kind of fraud. Schiff has also denied wrongdoing. Schiff helped lead the Democratic effort to impeach Trump in 2019 and 2020. And the administration pursued Federal Reserve Board member Lisa Cook for fraud. Trump cited that accusation in attempting to fire her. Now, Cook says she did nothing wrong, and the Supreme Court in January heard arguments in his attempt to fire her.
18: But that willingness to go after people that Trump does not like for any number of reasons, that's not new in this administration.
19: Right, exactly. Trump even explicitly, in a social media post last fall, wrote a message addressed to then-Attorney General Pam Bondi saying he wanted her to take action against James Schiff and former FBI Director James Comey. And yeah, there are others happy to go after his enemies. FBI Director Kash Patel, even before he took the helm, had talked about doing so. We don't know how long Pulte will be acting director, but intelligence is an entirely different avenue from housing for taking aim at opponents.
18: That's NPR's Danielle Kurtzleben. Thanks a lot.
19: Thank you.
2: Our next guest is Senator Mark Warner. He is the top Democrat on the Senate Intelligence Committee, which would be hearing Bill Pulte's nomination if Pulte had been formally nominated for the job. Senator, welcome back to the program.
20: Thank you, Steve.
2: What would happen if Bill Pulte had been formally nominated and sent to your committee?
20: Well, first of all, at least by the law, would not even qualify. This guy has no experience in the military, no experience in Congress, no experience in the intel community, law enforcement. And you take that and then lay on the fact that what seems to have attracted the president to him is he is 100% loyal to doing anything and everything President Trump demands. And now he's going to get the keys to the kingdom for the IC. Doesn't make any sense.
2: Do you suspect that he appointed an acting DNI because there's no nominee he would want that he would also be able to get through the Senate at this time, given that he has upset many people in the Senate?
20: I think that's a legitimate claim. It also is all of these acting folks get 6 months runway if we can't convince the president to change his mind. 6 months, if Mr. Pulte stays in the position, will keep him in the job until after the elections. And I have to tell you, I was extraordinarily concerned about the former director of national intelligence, Tulsi Gabbard, interfering in our election. She was the one who showed up, I believe, inappropriately and illegally down on a criminal investigation, seizing the ballots in Fulton County in Georgia.
2: Right.
20: But she had some national security background. She'd been in the military. She served in Congress. I would doubt that Mr. Pulte could even name the multiple intelligence agencies that exist.
2: I want to ask about that, but first, you said something about if we can't convince the president to change course. What leverage, if any, do you and the Senate have to convince the president?
20: Well, part of this is also he's extraordinarily unqualified, but the timing could also not be more of a mistake. We were supposed to take up what should have been dealt with earlier, what's called FISA 702 collections. This is where two foreign agents are talking to each other outside of America. And that intelligence gathering tool generates about 70% of the intelligence that literally appears in the presidential daily brief every day. Mm-hmm. There are always controversies about this program. And there have been reforms, and we're trying to add more reforms. It expires literally at the end of next week. Mm-hmm. And the idea that he is putting someone who has weaponized mortgage information, confidential information, somehow in charge of all of our intelligence agencies with all the absolutely classified things. And then for me to try to convince, you know, a lot of Democrats and frankly some Republicans that we really can't let this tool expire. Without this, we would be almost unilaterally disarming in terms of Russia, China, Iran terrorists.
2: Senator, I think you're telling me that the leverage is that there's this vital bit of intelligence legislation that may fail if the president doesn't change course. Is that what you're telling me?
20: Well, I'm telling you that I do not have the confidence I had yesterday. This was always going to be a heavy lift under President Trump because of his willingness to weaponize tools of government. But the idea you're now putting someone with no intelligence background, any record of misusing private information in charge of Director of National Intelligence when we have to get this renewed before next Friday, that raises a lot of eyebrows. And there's a lot of my Republican friends who are frantic as well.
2: Now, let me ask about the 18 intelligence agencies. You just said you're worried about the Director of National Intelligence interfering in elections somehow, but those 18 agencies are out there doing their work. How independent are they? How reliable are they, in your judgment, at this time?
20: Listen, I disagree with some of the president's other appointees in the IC. Some I have voted for. None of them approach the concerns that I had with Tulsi Gabbard. And the concerns I had with Tulsi Gabbard now, upon reflection, look small versus the concerns I have with Bill Pulte.
2: But this is what I want to know, because it's thought that the Director of National Intelligence maybe doesn't have that much operational influence over the various agencies. Do you think the agencies would obey an inappropriate order to interfere in an election, which is the fear you're raising?
20: I would have concerns about that. But what the Director of National Intelligence also has is access to all our most classified intelligence, all of the secret of secret projects. This gentleman, Mr. Pulte, has no evidence that he would respect those classifications. We have no idea whether the individual even has a security clearance.
2: Senator Mark Warner of Virginia, pleasure talking with you. Thank you.
20: Steve, thank you so much.
18: The Supreme Court's conservative majority is narrowing options for people in federal prisons to get out early. Here's NPR Supreme Court correspondent Carrie Johnson.
0: 8 years ago, Congress passed a bipartisan criminal justice law that made it easier for federal prisoners to seek compassionate release if they could demonstrate extraordinary and compelling reasons to get out of prison early. Federal judges across the country began to grant some of those requests, about one in every seven, sometimes for reasons far broader than old age or terminal illness. Now the Supreme Court is casting doubt on that approach. Doug Berman is a law professor at The Ohio State University.
21: My sense is that a majority of the court is eager to impose some restrictions on the breadth of discretion that district judges would have to reduce sentences.
0: In two opinions for the court majority, Justice Amy Coney Barrett wrote a prisoner's personal circumstances, like severe medical conditions, are at the heart of compassionate release. It's got to be something especially unusual and convincing, she wrote. Shauna Rifkin is general counsel at FAM, a group that supports people in prison and their families. She says the court decisions violate the spirit of the First Step Act, that landmark 2018 criminal justice law.
22: They're doing their own atextual whittling down of what could be considered an extraordinary and compelling reason. And, you know, that's concerning because it limits people's availability to seek relief for sentences that might be qualitatively unjust at this point in time.
0: Rifkin says the whole point of the law was to broaden access for people in custody to request compassionate release directly from judges. And she says the new court rulings could put federal prison officials back in the driver's seat, even though they rarely push to let inmates out early. Cully Stimson is a former prosecutor. He says too many people in prison were asking for compassionate release based on the idea Congress has eased some harsh sentencing laws in recent years.
23: Just because I got a long sentence and I got sentenced according to the law at the time, that doesn't fall under extraordinary compelling reasons.
0: Stimson says it's possible prosecutors could seek to send some people back to prison based on the reasoning in the new Supreme Court decisions. But he says that may not be an efficient use of resources for a Justice Department already depleted by firings and resignations. Carrie Johnson, NPR News.
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1: Good morning. It's 6:19. I'm KPCW's Grace Dorfler with your local news headlines. A Silver Creek Estates property billed as the ultimate family compound will remain on the nightly rental market despite efforts to shut it down. KPCW's Connor Thomas has the latest on Summit County's attempts to regulate short-term rentals.
4: A 9-acre property in Silver Creek Estates has become symbolic of the challenges facing both operators and regulators of short-term rentals around Park City. Summit County received complaints that the property known as Small Valley Ranch was really an event center and sought to shut it down in 2024. Owner Gregory Dell won a partial victory in April when a judge said he could keep his STR license for now. Of the estimated 1,900 short-term rentals in Summit County, new county data shows 1,300 are properly licensed and accounted for. Wednesday, the county council will discuss the efforts to ensure those rentals comply with local rules. Community Development Director Peter Barnes says that would include extreme examples like Dell's property, billed as the, quote, ultimate family compound.
6: Part of the short-term rental conversation that we're going to be having at council might actually be looking to address situations like this in the future on a more general basis.
4: A neighbor lodged multiple complaints about Small Valley Ranch before county code enforcement stepped in 2 years ago. Eventually, an administrative court ordered Dell to stop advertising his property as an event center. Summit County later launched a criminal investigation into whether he violated that order, but it never filed charges. Summit County is a financial supporter of KPCW. Connor Thomas, KPCW News.
1: Utah Governor Spencer Cox has selected two new justices to join the state's Supreme Court. Jay Jorgensen and Stephen Dent will fill two new positions legislators created earlier this year. Next up is NPR's Morning Edition.
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18: It's Morning Edition from NPR News. I'm Amy Martinez.
3: And I'm Leila Faldin. President Trump wants a preview of the newest AI models. An executive order asks companies to submit their products to the government for review up to 30 days before their release date. Last month, the president delayed the order, saying he worried the U.S. could give up its lead in artificial intelligence. Our next guest worked on AI policy in the Biden administration as acting director of the White House Office of Science and Technology Policy. Alondra Nelson is now a professor at the Institute for Advanced Study. Good morning and welcome to the program.
24: Good morning, Leila. Thanks for having me.
3: So how significant is this order from a White House that previously was very hands-off towards AI?
24: Yeah, well, I mean, it is a move in the right direction, and I think it represents something of a sea change. I mean, from the campaign up until Vice President Vance's first international speech, this administration has been saying, we will do nothing, government will do nothing to sort of intervene or trying to lead or shape the trajectory of artificial intelligence development in the United States. And indeed, Vice President Vance at this international speech in Paris said something like, you know, we shouldn't be hand-wringing around safety, like we shouldn't have to, you know, have regard for issues of safety and security at all. So it certainly represents a sea change in some regard, and it's an important first step, I think.
3: It says asks. What does that mean? I mean, is this just a suggestion?
24: Yeah. So, yeah, I think we want to be clear that this is not regulation. I mean, it's an executive order, and it does a couple of important things. One is that it directs the federal agencies, which executive orders usually have purview over, to do a few things. And one of those things is to work with industry to get a 30-day preview, as you said, of advanced models. So this is different from what the executive order that was going to be released last month that was not released, that had asked for a 90-day window of preview. So this is a 30-day window, but it's all voluntary. So, mm-hmm. We're relying on the industry to sort of give us the models, show the government the most dangerous models, the models they think that are most risky. And this is all happening in the context of this AI race, right? Markets for, there's a new IPO from Anthropic that's just been announced. So there's a lot of competition here. And there's going to be classified benchmarks. So there'll be some information about how these models are sort of testing on various kinds of catastrophic risk. Unfortunately, none of this will be made available to the public, even at a high level. So we won't even know kind of the state of things as an American public.
5: You mentioned safety. You mentioned security. I mean, Trump's order says, quote, advanced AI capabilities make our nation stronger, but also introduce new national security considerations. What AI capabilities are drawing the attention of the Trump White House?
24: Well, we've known for a very long time, and industry leaders, academic researchers have told us that there had been cybersecurity risks potentially with AI models, in addition to risks of sort of chemical and biological warfare, and other kinds of risks when you can automate sort of science and other kinds of processes. So that had been known. I think what triggered this was really in April when Anthropic released Claude Mythos, this powerful model that surely had capabilities that could reveal very quickly vulnerabilities in cybersecurity. So companies that thought that they had shored up their systems, had shored up critical infrastructure. So this is that architecture that really is the backbone of all of our lives, everything from energy to banking to hospitals and more, that we had shored that up. And with Claude Mythos here, we're being told you had a system that could very rapidly find dozens, if not hundreds, of vulnerabilities in the systems. So to release that out into the world, which Anthropic, to its credit, did not, would have been incredibly dangerous and just would have created sort of chaos in the world. So I think the challenge with this executive order is that Anthropic acted independently to sort of roll out slowly and make people aware that this model was coming out. Mm-hmm. It's not clear that government requiring a preview will be any different from companies taking that action.
5: The order says the Biden administration put bureaucratic constraints on AI. As someone who worked in the Biden administration, how would you describe how this is different from the policies you worked on?
24: So there was an exact same sort of preview that existed in an entity called the USAI Safety Institute. And so this was something that the Biden administration identified in 2023 was necessary. The government has to have some role.
5: We'll have to leave it there, unfortunately. I'm so sorry. Alondra Nelson worked on AI in the Biden administration and is a professor at the Institute for Advanced Study. Thank you.
24: Thanks, Leila.
7: The Trump administration is trying to gain control over how billions of dollars in federal grants are awarded, and advocates warn it could jeopardize the integrity of research in the United States. Here's NPR's Katie Riddle.
9: The administration quietly put forth this proposed rule change last week in a 400-page document. If passed, among other things, it would hand more of the authority on grant funding to political appointees rather than scientists. That's got a lot of people upset.
10: And the message is clear. Scientific merit is no longer determinative of research funding.
9: U.S. House Representative James Walkinshaw of Virginia spoke on Tuesday at an online forum organized by the advocacy group Stand Up for Science. He's a Democrat. Walkinshaw argues that once we hand over authority for decisions about science to politicians and their staff, we're on a dangerous path.
10: Because the cancer patients who are waiting for new treatments, the families confronting Alzheimer's and hoping for breakthroughs to continue, communities that are facing public health threats, they will be the victims of this decision.
9: A spokesperson from the Office of Management and Budget said in an email that the goal was to promote transparency and that it would help agencies identify and respond to waste and fraud. Critics say there's no evidence of widespread waste or fraud in the system of federal grant making. Tim Snyder also spoke at the meeting. He studies the former Soviet Union at the University of Toronto, and he said this move by the Trump administration reminds him of late Stalinism.
11: We're asking ourselves whether we want to create this, so to speak, Stalinist situation where people who know nothing about science are the ones who are making the decisions about what's going to go forward.
9: The rule has 45 days for public comment before the Office of Management and Budget will decide to finalize it or not. Katie Redd-

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0: Live from NPR News in Washington, I'm Dave Mattingly. California's gubernatorial primary remains too close to call. At this hour, Republican Steve Hilton is the top vote-getter, followed by Democrats Javier Becerra and billionaire Tom Steyer. As Steve Futterman reports, the top two finishers will advance in November.
1: Hilton is a former Fox commentator. Becerra was Health and Human Services Secretary under President Biden. Hilton was endorsed by President Trump, but said little about him last night.
2: Californians really will have the chance to vote for change in November and take our state in a new direction.
1: Becerra, though, made it clear Trump will be an issue in November.
3: California is bigger than Trump. Our values are undeniable and undeportable.
1: Billionaire businessman Tom Steyer, who is in third place, has yet to concede the race. For NPR News, I'm Steve Futterman in Los Angeles.
0: Democratic Mayor Karen Bass in Los Angeles has advanced in the city's mayoral primary. It's unclear who she'll face in November. At this hour, Republican and reality TV star Spencer Pratt leads city council member Nitya Raman. U.S. Central Command says American forces fired a missile to stop a ship from breaching Iran's main oil terminal on Karg Island. This is NPR News. In southern England, protesters clashed with police overnight. It was sparked by the release of police body cam video showing an 18-year-old student being handcuffed as he lay dying from stab wounds last December. NPR's Lauren Freyer says some are calling the victim England's George Floyd.
4: I can't breathe!
5: I can't breathe!
6: Protesters chant some of Henry Novak's last words. Body cam footage shows police handcuffing 18-year-old Novak and downplaying his injuries as he repeatedly tells them he's been stabbed and can't breathe. Novak was white. His attacker was from the Sikh faith, wore a turban, and that man lied to police, accusing Novak of racist abuse. Police initially arrested the victim rather than the killer. This happened last December, and the killer is now serving a life sentence. But the newly released body cam footage has sparked national outrage. Accusations from the far right of, quote, anti-white prejudice, racial and religious tension, and an investigation into police conduct. Lauren Freyer, NPR News, Glasgow.
0: The tech sector helped push Wall Street to another day of record finishes yesterday. The Dow, the S&P 500, and the NASDAQ all closed at all-time highs. The CEO of NVIDIA sparked investors when he said the chipmaker could become the next trillion-dollar company. I'm Dave Mattingly, NPR News in Washington.
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10: It's Morning Edition from NPR News. I'm Leila Fadel in Washington, D.C.
11: And I'm A. Martinez in Los Angeles, California. The Trump administration's plan for a nearly $1.8 billion fund to pay people who claim to have been targets of politicized investigations are over.
10: Yeah, that's what Acting Attorney General Todd Blanche told Congress on Tuesday. For almost 2 weeks, the Trump administration has faced political blowback over the idea that it would hand out money from what it called an anti-weaponization fund.
11: NPR Justice correspondent Ryan Lucas was watching that congressional testimony. Ryan, what was this hearing about, and what did Blanche have to say?
5: So Blanche was on the Hill for a hearing before House lawmakers that was focused on the Justice Department's budget, but there's been a lot of chatter about this nearly $1.8 billion fund that the department has created to compensate people who believe they were victims of politicized prosecutions. A day earlier, the Justice Department had put out a statement that it would abide by a court ruling, putting the fund on hold until at least June 12th while a lawsuit challenging it plays out in court. And then at yesterday's hearing, Blanche was asked what the department's plans were after that date. He said the department is dropping its plans for the funds, full stop. And Blanche then added this in an exchange with New York Democrat Grace Meng.
12: The reasons for the fund, I think, remain as important as they were before, but we are not moving forward with the fund.
13: Not moving forward ever?
12: Correct.
13: Oh, there's no more fund then.
5: Now, Blanche was asked to put that into writing, and he said, in essence, he sees no reason to do that, which was cause for a bit of skepticism.
11: Okay, so Blanche says no more fund ever, but as legendary radio broadcaster Paul Harvey used to do, Ryan, let us know the rest of the story.
5: Right. Well, remember, this fund was created as part of a settlement between Trump and the Justice Department to end Trump's $10 billion lawsuit against the IRS over the leak of his tax returns. Trump wouldn't get any money from the fund, but as part of the deal, the IRS is barred from pursuing any claims, any probes, any audits against Trump, his family, or his companies over past tax issues. And Blanche told lawmakers that part of the settlement still stands. It is still in effect. So in other words, Trump, his family, his businesses are still shielded from IRS investigations of past tax returns.
11: All right. So how did that go down with members in Congress?
5: Well, look, from the beginning, Democrats have railed against this whole settlement. They say this was a slush fund for the president to dole out taxpayer money to his supporters and allies at a time, Democrats note, when a lot of Americans are really struggling to make ends meet. And a lot of Democrats say Blanche's announcement just falls short. Senator Elizabeth Warren, for example, said that promises are not enough here. She says this fund needs to be blocked in law. And she also noted that under this arrangement, Trump, as I just said, remains shielded from IRS scrutiny.
11: What about Republicans?
5: Well, yeah, Republicans are really the bigger question here. This fund has been a rare issue where we have seen a lot of members of the GOP, particularly in the Senate, publicly come out against President Trump. Many of the Republicans dislike the possibility that Capitol rioters who attacked police on January 6, 2021, could have received payouts. That Republican pushback has held up some of the administration's legislative priorities, including most notably funding for immigration enforcement. Now, Senate Majority Leader John Thune said yesterday he hoped that Blanche's statement would ease Republican concerns that have held up immigration funding and give the party the votes that it needs to ultimately push that funding bill over the line.
11: All right, that's NPR's Ryan Lucas. Ryan, thanks a lot.
5: Thank you.
10: There are no approved vaccines for the kind of Ebola that's currently spreading in Central Africa. This week, three candidates are getting fast-tracked. Global vaccine nonprofits are spending tens of millions of dollars for development and testing. But even with all that money, it'll likely be several months before any vaccines are given to people. Here to discuss is NPR's global health correspondent, Jonathan Lambert. Hi, John.
14: Hi, Layla.
10: So tell us more about these new investments.
15: So there are two. One is to fund all the testing and make sure that manufacturers make enough actual doses to do all that testing. The Coalition for Epidemic Preparedness Innovations, or CEPI, is giving over $60 million to three vaccine makers. Each is developing a vaccine to target the Bundibugyo species of Ebola. Mm-hmm. That's the one that's behind this current outbreak in the Democratic Republic of Congo and Uganda. The other investment is from Gavi, another vaccine nonprofit. They announced they'll spend about $40 million to buy all these vaccines, assuming that eventually they're shown to work and get approved. This big kind of upfront investment is sort of similar to what was done during the COVID-19 pandemic, when it wasn't clear which vaccines under development would end up working.
10: So it sounds like they're hedging their bets to make sure that once a vaccine is shown to work, there's enough of it.
15: Exactly.
10: So what are the different candidates?
15: So there are three, and each has potential benefits and drawbacks mm-hmm. in terms of how soon they can potentially help slow down this outbreak. One promising candidate is from IAVI, a vaccine nonprofit. It's using the same approach as an Ebola vaccine that's already been approved, called Ervebo, but it targets Bundibugyo. And its biggest strength is that it is similar to this one that's been approved and that has been shown to work before. And this one has gone through some animal testing. The drawback is that it's just hard to make. IAVI says it could take 7 to 9 months to just manufacture enough doses to do clinical trials in the field.
10: It's spreading. That's a long time.
15: Yeah, definitely. And time is important. The faster that a vaccine gets developed, the sooner it can help save lives. And the other candidates might be faster. One is from the University of Oxford. It's using the same kind of approach as the Oxford AstraZeneca COVID vaccine. And they say it could be ready for testing in like a month or two. But then they have to test it in animals and then in people, and that takes time. The third candidate is an mRNA vaccine from Moderna. As we learned during COVID, mRNA vaccines can be made really fast, but this candidate is in very early stages of testing too.
10: This is an ongoing outbreak. I mean, how difficult is it to do the testing in a situation like this?
15: Yeah, it's definitely a challenge, but it's been done in previous Ebola outbreaks. At a basic level, researchers will have to give out these Ebola vaccines and track how well they protect people from getting the disease. That could be especially tough in this outbreak, though. The epicenter is in an area of Northeast DRC with a lot of ongoing conflict. Already, there have been attacks on health clinics there, and there's a mistrust of outsiders in this region. And that could make enrolling participants in the trials and following them more difficult. So that means it'll likely be many months before vaccines start to play a role in controlling the outbreak.
10: Okay, if that happens, what does an Ebola vaccination campaign look like?
15: So first off, healthcare workers get vaccinated, since they're especially at risk caring for Ebola patients. But beyond that, health officials use this strategy called ring vaccination. Once a suspected case pops up, they try to create this sort of ring or wall of vaccines around that person to try to stop the virus from spreading. Mm-hmm. And in previous outbreaks, it's been super effective.
10: Yeah, that's NPR's Jonathan Lambert. Thank you, John.
15: Thank you.

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1: Good morning. I'm Leslie Thatcher. 6:43 on this Wednesday, June 3rd. 46 degrees here in Old Town Park City with the remnants of now a waning full moon. Still over the western sky there. 46 degrees here in Old Town Park City. Mostly sunny in the forecast today, calling for a high of 80. A few clouds tonight. 52 is the overnight low. 78 tomorrow, so dropping just a couple of degrees, but right back up to 83 for Friday, Saturday, and then back down into the 70s for Sunday. Interesting. 43 degrees. Right now in the Heber Valley, sunny and 85 today, partly cloudy and 46 tonight, mostly sunny and 84 Thursday, Friday up to 89, 88 on Saturday, and back down to 80 for Sunday. I'll be back with some local news right after this.
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1: News time 6:44. Good morning. Shakeups at the Environmental Protection Association are changing how forever chemicals are regulated. KPCW's Connor Thomas looks into what that means for Summit County's drinking water.
4: Park City has put millions of dollars into removing harmful metals from its drinking water, but it found a less well-understood contaminant in its wells in 2022, PFAS. A growing recognition that these polyfluoroalkyl substances linger in the environment and can be harmful has led to federal regulation. The Environmental Protection Agency announced changes to those regulations in May. One proposed change will let local providers apply for an extra 2 years to limit the amount of PFAS in their drinking water. That pushes the deadline from 2029 to 2031. The changes don't impact Park City, where the groundwater contamination stems from fluorocarbon ski wax. Water quality and treatment manager Michelle DeHaan says the city is already testing for and limiting PFAS.
5: What we're doing is blending water from the Three Kings water treatment plant that has no PFAS in it with the well water to concentrations that are well below the new drinking water standards established by EPA for PFAS.
4: EPA also announced an about-face on 4 of the 6 kinds of PFAS it regulates. It won't set standards for those since it lumped them together rather than regulating them individually.
5: It's not really lessening the control over the regulation. It was more of a challenge where EPA did not follow its own rulemaking criteria.
4: The Summit County government's water company, the Mountain Regional Water Special Service District, is already in compliance too. General Manager Andy Garland says PFAS tests are coming in well under EPA's limit of 4 parts per trillion.
6: Which would be, 4 drops of water in 20 Olympic-sized swimming pools. So we're good, for now.
4: The EPA has only targeted PFAS in drinking water thus far. Summit County taxpayers may see a more significant impact if or when it turns to wastewater. The PFAS used in nonstick pans and waterproof outdoor clothing, for example, travels from household drains to treatment plants. The water is discharged there into local streams. Mike Lewers is the general manager of the Snyderville Basin Water Reclamation District.
7: We are waiting for guidance in the way of, regulatory limits before we make, a significant financial investment to remove those compounds.
4: He says it could be years before the EPA decides how much PFAS wastewater plants are allowed to discharge. Park City Municipal and Mountain Regional Water are financial supporters of KPCW. Connor Thomas, KPCW News.
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0: Kids start forming opinions on alcohol as early as age 9. So parents, let's meet them in stride. A new set of indoor trails is coming to Summit County, appearing in local stores, grocery aisles, really anywhere there is a pathway to spark conversation. These chats help kids stay alcohol-free. Just follow the questions and the footprints on each trail, and don't forget, every step counts. Summit County Health Department is a nonprofit organization and a KPCW supporter.
1: It's 6:48 now on this Wednesday morning. Park City Leadership Class 32 returns Sunday from a five-day tour of the Colorado resort communities of Vail and Breckenridge. The annual city tour is designed to expose local leaders to innovative ideas and successful programs that could be adopted here in the Park City area. One city tour takeaway for class member Pam Ross was that resort towns, no matter where they are grappling with many of the same challenges as Park City.
8: Kind of clustered around housing and workforce, climate resiliency, and a really profound emphasis on community well-being and creating that sense of place and identity. I think there was really an emphasis on cultivating a vibe throughout the entire community, kind of place agnostic. So the geographic boundaries, whether it was a county entity, a city entity, a public health entity, a nonprofit entity, those divisions evaporated with really an emphasis on the quality of life for residents and visitors.
1: Class member Scott Greenberg says he was particularly impressed by Breckenridge's long-term land banking strategy.
9: The last 10, 15 years, they've been acquiring land for future use. So they are building communities for their workforce housing. And in those communities, they're putting amazing resources like these bike share facilities, amazing bike trails and bus stops all throughout their community. So they're really focused on their workforce housing there.
1: Park City High School student Alec Lovewall was impressed by Vail's Geothermal District Energy Project, which is expected to become the largest snowmelt system of its kind in the world.
10: They essentially are collecting the snow as it melts and then using that energy to either use ambient heating or cooling for all the buildings. And it's something that we have started to look at here as an option because it's just a great source of renewable energy. So it was really interesting to see that they are already on the way to doing that large project and that they've already thought about, you know, how it's going to work in all their different buildings.
1: Park City Leadership has organized city tours to resort communities since the program's inception. Applications for Class 33 open July 5th.
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1: 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Coming up now on 6:51, stay tuned for the Marketplace Morning Report. 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
12: From Marketplace, I'm Nancy Marshall-Genzer in Washington. The Trump administration is proposing new tariffs on 60 countries to partially replace the ones struck down by the Supreme Court in February. This comes

0: legal pathways available is unfair trade practices investigations. I'm Nova Safa for Marketplace.
1: Alphabet, the parent company of Google, is doing something it hasn't done in 20 years, offering new equity in the company. It plans to sell $80 billion worth of stock and use the money to invest in, you guessed it, AI. Big Tech is expected to spend more than $700 billion on AI infrastructure this year, and the spending spree is hitting a turning point, consuming almost all of the revenues these companies bring in. Marketplace's Megan McCarty-Carino has more.
2: Before the AI era, Alphabet, Microsoft, Amazon, and Meta were basically cash printing machines. They made so much more money than they spent, they regularly bought back their own stock, giving billions to their shareholders, says Jacob Bourne, a tech analyst at eMarketer.
3: These were the biggest cash giants of the modern economy, and now, in just a matter of a couple years, that's changing.
2: He says their free cash flow, the amount of revenue left over after infrastructure investments, is dwindling. Amazon is already burning more cash than it makes, and Meta will likely follow later this year. If current patterns hold, Alphabet could see spending exceed revenues next year, says Daniel Newman at Futurum Group.
4: Every one of these businesses is firmly under the belief that if they don't spend, that there is an existential risk to their business's longevity.
2: To continue blazing ahead in the AI race, tech companies have moved beyond spending revenues, relying on corporate bonds, joint ventures with private creditors, and now equity offerings to ratchet up the spending.
4: It's this sort of aggressive prisoner's dilemma of we will not be outspent.
2: The stock market has largely rewarded these moves, says business professor Eric Gordon at the University of Michigan. But he warns the mood could change.
5: You got to get some kind of return on that money. And when the money that you've put in is that big, you got to get a lot of money back.
2: Investors are going to want to see that AI can be a cash printing machine, too. I'm Megan McCarty-Carino for Marketplace.
1: Let's do the numbers. The Dow, S&P, and NASDAQ futures are mixed in the 2 to 5/10% range, with the Dow future down 231 points. The 10-year Treasury yield is down at 4.49%.
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1: In the late 1990s, figure skating was one of the most watched sports in America. There were competing tours, made-for-TV specials, and household names like Michelle Kwan. Skating has lost some of its mainstream popularity, but that might be about to change, as Oregon Public Broadcasting's Lillian Kara-Bake explains.
7: Inside Portland's Memorial Coliseum, a sold-out crowd of figure skating fans are on their feet for Stars on Ice. The skating tour is seeing record turnout that hasn't happened for decades. After Team USA's gold at the Olympics in Milan, interest in figure skating is at its peak. And that can mean dollars.
8: In that Olympic year, it's really an opportunity for athletes to get a lot of new eyes and perspectives on them and hopefully leverage that into financial opportunities.
7: That's Olympic ice dancer Evan Bates. He has seen this over the 5 Olympics he's competed in, but...
8: This time feels different. I think, of course, the success of Team USA is unprecedented and huge, and we have the names and the personalities to hopefully keep people coming back for more.
7: Bates took home 2 medals from Milan with his partner and wife, Madison Chalk.
9: Want to just seize the opportunities that come around once every 4 years.
7: But the window for those big-name sponsorships is typically short in a niche sport like figure skating. Figure skating analyst Jackie Wong says this Olympic cycle produced something the sport hasn't seen, breakout mainstream appeal in Alyssa Liu and Ilya Malinin.
10: They both have a kind of star quality that American audiences really like.
7: And they're both cashing in. Malinin is sponsored by Coca-Cola, Samsung, and Google, among others. Liu won 2 gold medals in Milan and became the only figure skater

0: later signed with Nike.
1: Elite skaters in the U.S. are trying to figure out, how do I finish wringing out the marketability of this kind of short attention span period where they are known?
0: The skating world is hoping that this Olympic bounce lasts longer than just a few months. Backstage at Stars on Ice, producer Byron Allen said he's optimistic that this is the boost the sport needs to bring it back to its 90s heyday.
2: The more marketable talent you've got, the more marketable a show you have. And we haven't had this kind of star power in a long time.
0: Allen says tours like this are also an investment in skating's future. Learn to skate programs usually see about a 10% bump in enrollment after the Olympics. But United States Figure Skating estimates that's closer to 30% this year.
2: My job is to create the next generation of stars.
0: And maybe one of those athletes will be as marketable and likable as this generation. In Portland, I'm Lillian Kerbake for Marketplace.
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6: It's coming up on 7 o'clock. Let's take a look at some lost and founds. Rosie found a set of white AirPods and the case at City Park near the pavilion by the skate park. That was back on May 29th, 801-671-3302. Ryan lost his Ford car key, lost along the Freemason Trail on June 1st, 207-423-1025. Morgan found a pair of kids' prescription eyeglasses, pink and purple. There are stripes on the inside of the frames. Found at the Parley's Park Elementary Playground back in April, 214-686-6300. And Caitlin found a large dog, no tags, no collar, no location here. Her number is 801-573-6970. As always, check out all of the lost and founds online, kpcw.org. 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It's 7 o'clock. NPR News is next.
7: Coleman, the head of the UN's nuclear watchdog agency, says inspectors have been on the ground in Iran, but they did not go back to facilities that were attacked. Instead, they visited small labs and other facilities. NPR's Aya Batrawi reports.
8: Rafael Grossi of the International Atomic Energy Agency says there's very limited to no activity in Iran now in uranium mining and enrichment. Grossi was directly involved in nuclear talks between Iran and the U.S. in February, just before the U.S. and Israel struck Iran. Asked by NPR if Iran had agreed then to zero stockpiling of its highly enriched uranium, Grossi said it's hard to say because talks were truncated by war.
9: There were a number of alternatives that were being discussed at that time. One is what you mentioned, but it was not the only one.
8: Grossi says other options included Iran halting or limiting enrichment. Now he says it's yet to be seen what can be agreed on. Aya Batrawi, NPR News, Abu Dhabi.
7: Meanwhile, speaking to podcaster Miranda Devine, President Trump said today Iran has agreed to not have a nuclear weapon. However, there's been no comment from Iran on that statement. Six states held primaries yesterday. In Iowa, the winner of the Republican gubernatorial primary is businessman Zach Lane. He will face Iowa's Democratic state auditor in November's general election. From Iowa Public Radio, Katerina Sestarek reports.
10: Lane narrowly won the Republican nomination over Congressman Randy Feenstra, who was endorsed by President Trump last week. Lane was endorsed by the political arm of the Make America Healthy Again movement. He says nobody thought he could win.
11: We were outspent, opposed by the establishment, told to wait our turn. Yeah. Well, tonight the people of Iowa had something to say about that, that we're not going to wait anymore.
10: Lane will face Democratic State Auditor Rob Sand this fall. It's the first time in 20 years Iowa has a wide-open governor's race without an incumbent. The Cook Political Report has labeled the race a toss-up, even though Republicans have a major voter registration advantage in Iowa. For NPR News, I'm Katarina Sestarek in Des Moines.
7: In Boston, a federal judge is considering whether to block parts of President Trump's executive order. It calls for restricting voting by mail. NPR's Hansi Lo Wang has more.
12: So far, the executive order President Trump signed in March has not directly affected mail-in voting for this year's elections. It calls for the U.S. Postal Service to come up with lists of eligible voters and deliver mail-in ballots only to people on those lists. USPS's financial support of NPR. Mika Simmons is an attorney for Delta Sigma Theta Sorority, one of the order's challengers.
13: No president has the authority to rewrite election law by executive order.
12: A federal judge in Boston is now weighing whether Trump's order violates the Constitution, which gives power to state legislatures and Congress, not the president, to set federal election rules. Hansi Lo Wang, NPR News.
7: This is NPR. The U.S. Supreme Court has cleared the way for Alabama to use a congressional district map that was drawn up to favor Republicans. Last week, a special three-judge panel had overturned the map, saying it was created to discriminate against black voters. Democratic Congressman Shamari Figures, a black representative from Alabama, will likely lose his seat in upcoming elections. Millions of people will come together for the World Cup starting next week. To help ensure their health and safety, host cities are preparing for common hazards. NPR's Ping Huang has more on these efforts.
14: Los Angeles is hosting 8 games, including the U.S. team's opening match against Paraguay. Dr. Barbara Ferrer is L.A. County's public health director.
15: There'll be hundreds of events. All of them will need to have a visit by one of our environmental health inspectors if they're serving food, and they'll need to be permitted.
14: They're looking out for spikes in infectious diseases and screening for biological and chemical threats, also providing tips to the public on celebrating safely and staying healthy for long outdoor stretches in the sun. It's a lot of work, and it's happening at a time when federal funding for public health is strapped. Ferrer says her staff is working overtime and forgoing some of their usual responsibilities. Ping Huang, NPR News.
7: Officials in New York City warn that getting into the city's sewer system is both dangerous and illegal. A handful of recent videos show a small group of people pulling up manhole covers and disappearing into the sewers. Police are investigating, but city officials warn there are gas and power lines down there, too. This is NPR.
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0: And good morning. I'm Leslie Thatcher, 7:06 on this Wednesday morning. It's June 3rd. We've got 47 degrees here in Old Town Park City. National Weather Service today calling for mostly sunny skies, a high of 80. 45 degrees at the Heber City Airport. Interesting. We've got expected high of 85 there in the Heber Valley. Coming up in local news, a Silver Creek Estates property billed as the ultimate family compound will remain on the nightly rental market, that despite efforts to shut it down. And the Park City Library calling all bookworms and curious locals to join the annual Summer Reading Challenge. Stay tuned. We've got NPR's Morning Edition coming up later on in the hour, the Marketplace Morning Report, local news and interviews next hour. I'll be talking with the executive director of Park City Sunday Market, Kate McChesney. The market opens Sunday. Park City Manager Adam Lenhart, along with Deputy Park City Manager Heather Snedden, previewing this week's City Council meeting. And we'll be talking Trails, Trash, and Tunes, the annual event put on by the Summit County and Park City Stormwater Agencies. We'll be talking with Kelsey Christensen and Christine Williams. At 9, it's The Mountain Life. Stay tuned.
1: It's Morning Edition from NPR News. I'm Leila Fadel in Washington, D.C.
2: And I'm A. Martinez in Los Angeles, California. Another round of primaries offer a glimpse into the midterm landscape.
1: Last night, President Trump's pick for governor of Iowa lost his race. The loss is a blow for Trump, who has seen almost all of his chosen candidates this cycle sail to victory or advance to runoff elections. Democratic voters chose candidates they hope give them the best shot at flipping congressional seats in November.
2: NPR political reporter Stephen Fowler has been watching all the primaries for us. He's here with some pretty important takeaways. So let's start with Iowa, a state with a number of competitive races in November. What do the matchups look like?
3: Well, Democrats chose their nominee for U.S. Senate. Republicans chose their pick for governor. Three of the four House races are indeed viewed as the few competitive races in November. For Senate, the nominee is State House Representative Josh Turek. He's a Paralympian who holds a seat that voted for Trump and argued that his background and campaign strategy is the best way for Democrats to win in a red state. Primary voters agreed, picking him over a progressive state senator by a 2-1 margin. Turek now faces Republican Congresswoman Ashley Henson, who had a nominal challenger in her race.
2: What about Iowa's governor's race?
3: Rob Sand is the Democratic nominee. He ran unopposed and is the only statewide Democratic elected official. While Trump-endorsed Republican Congressman Randy Feenstra, ultimately the Associated Press called the race for businessman Zach Lane in a narrow victory that also allowed Iowa Republican voters to signal displeasure with the president. That race starts out as a true toss-up for November.
2: All right, now Montana, another red state where Democrats are hopeful they could capitalize on Trump's unpopularity.
3: Montana's 1st District is an open race where Democrats see a shot in this particular political environment where Trump has lost a little bit of support from Republicans and a lot of it from basically everyone else. The Senate race is another interesting one there. That's because of a candidate who wasn't on the ballot yesterday. Independent Seth Bodnar outraised the Trump-backed U.S. attorney and all of the Democratic candidates in another race worth watching.
2: All right, so I'm in California. It takes a little while to count all the votes here, thanks to the state's mail-in voting laws. Anything, though, that we do know based on what's been tallied so far?
3: Well, as you also know, in California, the top two advance to the general election, regardless of party. So for the governor's race, we do know that almost all of the 60 candidates on the ballot won't make that short list. Sorry, Barack D. Obama Shaw and Living for God and Country DeMott. There is a three-person race for the top two spots. Billionaire Tom Steyer, former Health and Human Services Secretary Javier Becerra, and former Fox News host Steve Hilton, a Republican backed by Trump. This is important because it's possible that the two Democrats advance, leaving Republicans without a top-of-the-ticket champion to help them with some House races affected by redistricting.
2: The past few weeks, we've been tracking the incumbents in both parties who have lost their primary. Anyone else to add to the list?
3: Well, there are a number of older California incumbent Democrats who face challengers from younger candidates who want generational change. So far, those older incumbents are all in first place, but November is a long way away. After California redrew their lines late last year, several California Republicans are finding themselves in much more difficult races. Some of them retired, one became an independent, and then there's Ken Calvert and Young Kim. These two Republican lawmakers were drawn together in the nationwide redistricting war and will face off in November. And in the South Dakota Republican governor's primary, the frontrunner heading into a runoff there is a political outsider who finished ahead of the incumbent governor, the state's sole House representative and Speaker of the State House in a tight four-way race.
2: All right, that is NPR political reporter Stephen Fowler. Stephen, thanks.
3: Thank you.
1: Okay, so let's get some analysis of these primary results with Matthew Klein. He follows U.S. House and governor's races for the Cook Political Report. Good morning, Matthew.
4: Good morning.
1: So we just heard from our correspondent there kind of the wins in the most closely watched races. What else stood out to you from these six statewide primaries?
4: Well, I think the biggest result of the night was probably the shocking defeat of Randy Feenstra in the gubernatorial contest in Iowa. And I don't say shocking because we didn't necessarily see it as a possibility. I think we did. There was, you know, for a while we had it become clear that Feenstra had a pretty serious base problem heading into this primary. But because Donald Trump chose to back him at the last minute, and Trump rarely chooses to get behind candidates who are unsuccessful, and Feenstra ultimately fell to Zach Lane by less than a point in that primary, and he had begun it as a very clear favorite. And that itself is surprising.
1: I mean, what was it in that race? I mean, because the president has endorsed a lot of candidates who ended up beating incumbents in these primaries. What were the main factors that led to the loss here?
4: I think Feenstra ran a very overconfident campaign. He began as the front runner. He was by far the most well-known commodity in the field when the contest began. And there was sort of an air of inevitability about the way that he conducted his race, where he didn't participate in a lot of the events on the ground, debates or candidate forums. And of course, Iowa is a state where voters have a very high expectation that their candidates are going to come and hear from them directly. And I think there was also just a sort of sense among the party's grassroots that Feenstra was too tied in with the Washington establishment. Trump never, he did endorse, but it came very late in this race on May 29th, 3 days before voters went to the polls. And so it's not clear that it really had much time to sink in. It's not clear how many people knew about that endorsement in the home stretch. So ultimately, I think Feenstra was just sort of caught off guard by a more populist challenge from a candidate who was very good on the stump.
1: We've seen voters really drawn to these populist, anti-establishment candidates generally. Did that show up in the results in these primaries?
4: I think so. I mean, certainly that result in Iowa. Democrats are running in the Senate race, sort of an interesting campaign as well. And we moved that race rating last night to reflect the fact that that has become increasingly competitive. Josh Turek, who is a state representative from Council Bluffs area, he is a candidate with an intriguing background, and he's hoping to put some of the party's discontent and the overall electorate's discontent with the state of the economy in play in that Senate race. We moved it to lean Republican, reflecting, you know, we still view Ashley Hinson, the Republican nominee, as the favorite in that contest. But this is, a race that Democrats feel increasingly optimistic about. The gubernatorial contest we have known for a long time was going to be competitive. Democrats think that could help them as they head into a unified front heading into this general election. And ultimately, I think the state of tariffs in Iowa has put Democrats in a position to be, more competitive than normal.
1: In New Jersey's 7th Congressional District, Democrat Rebecca Bennett will face off against Republican Representative Thomas Kane Jr., who hasn't been seen in Congress since March. How is that contest shaping up?
4: Well, it's a very awkward contest right now because we don't know where Tom Kane is, and we don't have a lot of answers about his situation. I think every day that goes by where we don't have answers and where he's not out there voting and doing his job and appealing to voters on the campaign trail is another day where we have to assume that's probably going to take something of a toll on him in the general election. Now, Rebecca Bennett is a very strong candidate, very much in the mold of the now governor of New Jersey, Mikey Sherrill, with military experience. And I think, this is going to be a very competitive race no matter what, but a lot is going to hinge on what ultimately happens with Tom Kane Jr. Just how long does it take before we get an answer from him on where he has been? And do voters buy that that was a reasonable enough excuse for not showing up to work for more than 2 months?
1: So Democrats really are hoping to take the majority in Congress in the midterms. Looking at the races, the primary races that you follow, California obviously still finalizing its count. What are the party's chances?
4: You know, I think the party still has a pretty good shot, even with all the redistricting war that has taken place this cycle. We're still waiting to see what happens in California's 22nd district. That's where there's been a pretty contentious primary. Democrats would prefer Jasmeet Bains, a more moderate candidate, to emerge on top. But it does look like in many of these races, in Iowa in particular, they will have a very good chance at flipping some of the seats that they need. They only need, of course, three seats to get to the majority. I think that's still very doable in this environment.
1: Matthew Klein is an analyst with the Cook Political Report. Thank you.
4: Thank you.
2: The Supreme Court cleared the way last night for Alabama to use a congressional district map favored by Republicans. Here's NPR legal affairs correspondent Nina Totenberg.
5: In an unsigned order, the court's conservative supermajority overturned a three-judge district court panel that just last week found that the map is, quote, tainted by intentional race-based discrimination. The ruling means that Alabama's 2026 midterm elections will feature six Republican-leaning districts and one Democratic-leaning seat. It's a decision that directly contradicts the court's own ruling of 3 years ago, which required the creation of a second majority-minority district in a state that's one-quarter African-American. What happened to so dramatically change the legal landscape? In April, the Supreme Court's conservative supermajority all but gutted what remained of the 1965 Voting Rights Act and sent the Alabama case back to the lower court to evaluate in light of the most recent decision. The three-judge panel that reviewed the case consisted of three Republican-appointed judges, two of them Trump appointees. All agreed that the state legislature's redistricting plan was based on intentional race-based discrimination. That prompted Alabama to immediately return to the Supreme Court, arguing that the map was partisan, not racially discriminatory. And last night, the state got what it wanted from the court's conservative majority. Justice Sonia Sotomayor wrote for the three dissenters. She accused the conservatives of choosing chaos over a tried and tested congressional map that protects a system familiar to all voters and election officials instead of a, quote, never-before-used congressional map that will require officials to change the voter registrations of hundreds of thousands of voters in just days at best, a task that Alabama previously represented would take months. Nina Totenberg, NPR News, Washington.
2: This is NPR News.
0: And this is KPCW. Good morning.
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0: Good morning. I'm Leslie Thatcher, 720 on this Wednesday morning. It's June 3rd. 48 degrees currently in Old Town Park City. National Weather Service today calling for mostly sunny skies, warming up to a high of 80 today. 46 degrees right now in the Heber Valley, sunny and 85 is today's forecast. Taking a look now at some local news, a Silver Creek Estates property billed as the ultimate family compound will remain on the nightly rental market despite efforts to shut it down. KPCW's Connor Thomas has the latest on Summit County's attempts to regulate short-term rentals.
7: Park City has put millions of dollars into removing harmful metals from its drinking

0: A 9-acre property in Silver Creek Estates has become symbolic of the challenges facing both operators and regulators of short-term rentals around Park City. Summit County received complaints that the property known as Small Valley Ranch was really an event center and sought to shut it down in 2024. Owner Gregory Dell won a partial victory in April when a judge said he could keep his STR license for now. Of the estimated 1,900 short-term rentals in Summit County, new county data shows 1,300 are properly licensed and accounted for. Wednesday, the county council will discuss the efforts to ensure those rentals comply with local rules. Community Development Director Peter Barnes says that would include extreme examples like Dell's property, billed as the, quote, ultimate family compound.
1: Part of the short-term rental conversation that we're going to be having at council might actually be looking to address situations like this in the future on a more general basis.
0: A neighbor lodged multiple complaints about Small Valley Ranch before county code enforcement stepped in 2 years ago. Eventually, an administrative court ordered Dell to stop advertising his property as an event center. Summit County later launched a criminal investigation into whether he violated that order, but it never filed charges. Summit County's a financial supporter of KPCW. Connor Thomas, KPCW News.
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5: Well, with four Democrats in the running for Summit County Council this year and no Republicans, KPCW and the Park Record are hosting a primary forum June 8th to help voters decide. Attorney Christy Babalus and former Planning Commissioner John Kuchera are facing off in District 4, that's the Central Snyderville Basin District. Incumbent Council Member Candace Hart and Park City School Board Member Meredith Reed are running to represent Pinebrook, Jeremy Ranch, and Summit Park in District 5. All four Democrats will gather at the Sheldon Richens Building in Kimball Junction Monday, June 8th from 6:30 to 8 p.m. KPCW and the Park Record will host the forum where candidates will answer questions about Summit County's future development and leadership ahead of the primary election June 23rd. The audience will also have a chance to submit questions. The forum's open to the public and will be streamed live at kpcw.org. And again, that's happening on June 8th from 6:30 to 8 p.m. coming up on Monday. News time, 7:23.
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5: The Park City Library is calling all bookworms and book-curious locals to join the annual Summer Reading Challenge. KPCW's Christine Weller reports the program promotes brain development for all ages.
8: The Park City Library will turn the page on its annual Summer Reading Challenge June 8th. This year's theme is Unearth a Story. The goal is for locals to read or be read to for at least 20 minutes each day. While the program is geared toward kids, Youth Services Librarian Katrina Kmack said reading is beneficial at all ages, and everyone is encouraged to participate. She said reading can prevent the summer slide, where students lose literacy skills over summer break. Kmack said reading to children is just as helpful.
9: What you're doing while you're reading to these kids is you're expanding their vocabulary. Children's books especially have a fabulous way of putting in these words that we wouldn't use in our everyday vernacular.
8: She said kids also learn how a book works through the process, and modeling the behavior encourages them to read on their own. Adult Services Librarian Riley Broach said reading and listening to books also keeps adult brains sharp. Studies, including one from the International Psychogeriatrics Association, have found turning pages or listening to audiobooks prevents long-term cognitive decline as people age. They're also an opportunity to learn.
10: It really just expands your view of the world and gives you different point of views that you might not get just maybe living in one area, but you're transported to different worlds in these books, whether they're nonfiction or fiction.
8: Broach said adults unsure of what to read can pick up Summit County's one book, one community novel, Go as a River by Shelley Reed. Part of the reading challenge, One Book, One Community aims to foster connection by having residents read the same book. As motivation, locals can get tickets for tracking reading progress, which can be submitted to earn prizes. Kamak said the library will host a drawing August 9th. Prizes include stuffed animals, Lego sets, and a Kindle Fire.
9: We encourage folks to double dip. If you're an adult reading to your kiddo, count that towards your reading.
8: Participants can also get tickets by attending library events, starting with the Reading Challenge kickoff June 7th. Christine Weller, KPCW News.
11: Something Rotten, a hilarious musical set in the Renaissance where brothers Nick and Nigel Bottom struggle to compete with Shakespeare. 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
5: News time 7:27. Well, Park City Ski and Snowboard has announced that Alias Lewis will serve as its new executive director. Park City Ski and Snowboard represents five youth winter sports club in the Wasatch Back with more than 1,000 athletes participating. That includes alpine skiing, freestyle, free skiing, Nordic skiing, and snowboarding. Lewis will fill the role former director Christy Hine left behind after 7 years at the helm. As a former board member and alum of the ski team, Lewis has strong connections to the Park City Ski and Snowboard Club, also a longtime member of Park City. He also competed for the U.S. Alpine Ski Team and raced on the World Cup circuit, which the team says will give him a valuable appreciation of the long-term impacts of its programs. And the Utah State Auditor's Office has launched a new dashboard to give residents insight into activity of one of the state's most powerful boards. Utah State Auditor Tina Cannon's online dashboard details the financial activity and other publicly available information for the Military Installation Development Authority, again, the developer of Deer Valley's East Village. The Utah News Dispatch reports the office built the dashboard after being flooded with requests for more information about MIDA as debate increased over the recently approved Box Elder County Data Center. Cannon called MIDA a special district with city-like powers, including bonding, land use authority, and the ability to control and capture tax increment or taxes resulting from new development. She emphasized MIDA is a very complex organization. The dashboard, now available on the Transparent Utah website, includes information from 2007, when lawmakers first created the special district, to present day. That information includes legislative history and power, project summaries and maps, documents and meeting materials, and a financial activity trend line. Sounds like still a lot more to come. News time 7:29.
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5: 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And a reminder that you can come take a Spanish class for the whole family with teacher Mirabel Bazan Ramirez. It happens at Park City Library every Wednesday starting at 3:30 and runs for an hour. Coming up now on Headline News from NPR, this is KPCW. Good morning.

0: Live from NPR News in Washington, I'm Dave Mattingly. President Trump's choice of Bill Pulte to serve as acting director of national intelligence is sparking questions and criticism in Congress. NPR's Daniel Kurtzleben says Pulte is head of the Federal Housing Finance Agency with no background in national security.
1: The post-9/11 law that set up the position of DNI says all nominees must have, quote, extensive national security experience. But Pulte isn't a nominee. Trump is naming him an acting director, so he won't have to go through a Senate confirmation.
0: Pulte would need confirmation to become the permanent director. He will replace Tulsi Gabbard, who announced she's stepping down at the end of the month, citing her husband's recent cancer diagnosis. They're still counting the votes in California's gubernatorial primary. Republican Steve Hilton leads the vote count ahead of Democrats Javier Becerra and billionaire Tom Steyer. The top two finishers will advance in November. In the Los Angeles mayoral primary,
2: it's looking good so far. We got a lot more to go, but so far it's looking good.
0: That's Democratic Mayor Karen Bass speaking to supporters as she seeks re-election. She's advancing to November. Right now, Republican reality TV star Spencer Pratt is in second place. This is NPR News from Washington. CBS has fired longtime 60 Minutes host Scott Pelley. It follows a staff meeting described as heated, where Pelley confronted the show's new executive producer and questioned his qualifications. In a statement, Pelley accused management at CBS of having wreaked havoc through incompetence and unprofessionalism. Last week, CBS editor-in-chief Barry Weiss fired the top executives at 60 Minutes and forced out two of its correspondents. A new report warns the nation's two largest reservoirs in the western U.S. are being threatened by the Colorado River's historically low water levels. Alex Hager with member station KJZZ has more.
3: Lake Powell and Lake Mead are less than a third full. Ann Castle, one of the report's authors, says if they get much lower, water managers might have to send river water straight through to the other side of their dams and wouldn't be able to store for the future.
4: That undermines the value of the entirety of the Colorado River reservoir system, and we don't want to get there.
3: Castle called on state negotiators to urgently come up with a plan to keep more water in those reservoirs by cutting back on water use instead of just adding water from other reservoirs upstream. For NPR News, I'm Alex Hager in Phoenix.
0: On Wall Street, the Dow was down 225 points in early trading. I'm Dave Mattingly in Washington.

It's 7:33. You're listening to KPCW Park City. Stay tuned. We've got NPR's Morning Edition coming up next. And coming up in local news, for the second consecutive month, lodging occupancy in the Park City area declining. The outlook for the upcoming summer season, though, showing some signs of improvement. It's KPCW. Good morning.

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2: And I'm Leila Fadele in Washington, D.C. An uncivil war within CBS News in 60 Minutes broke into the open last night. CBS fired veteran correspondent Scott Pelley. New editor-in-chief Barry Weiss has sought to assert control of the network's news division in 60 Minutes, its most prestigious and profitable news program. Pelley accused the show's new executive producer of being unqualified for the job and Weiss of trying to murder the show after she fired two of its award-winning correspondents and its executive producer. NPR's David Folkenflik has been covering the story and joins us now. Hey, David.
3: Good morning, Leila.
2: So how did these internal tensions become so combustible?
3: Well, this was a staff meeting on Monday that boiled into the open. The way to think of it from a bit of a distance is you're seeing a group of people who had previously been outsiders trying to take control of an insular culture. Mm-hmm. 60 Minutes is the most watched TV news show in America. You had Barry Weiss, who was brought in just last October from the News and Views site, the Free Press, the center-right site at that, with no experience in television, deciding she wanted to assert control of this, this property, perhaps the most valuable at CBS News. She fired top executives of the show last week. She ousted two correspondents. And concerns had bubbled up in recent months about Weiss's involvement and editing of the show, that she had been accused of holding up stories and inserting material more favorable to President Trump and to Israel. She brought in a new executive producer with no TV news experience also named Nick Bilton. And Scott Pelley at this meeting Monday told Bilton that he wasn't welcome, he wasn't qualified, and he trotted out that murder line saying Weiss was trying to murder the show.
2: Yeah, and so I'm hearing you say, this is the most watched TV news show in America. It's prestigious, it's profitable. So what is CBS actually trying to achieve here?
3: Well, Weiss came in and she had been openly concerned about what she contends is sort of anti-Trump bias in the mainstream media and CBS itself. Mm-hmm. She and Bilton said that what they're really trying to do is refashion 60 Minutes for the digital age. But it's worth understanding also the context in which she was brought in. David Ellison only took over CBS's parent company, Paramount, last summer with the approval of President Trump's regulators. He's now seeking approval from the Trump administration for a much bigger deal to take over Warner Brothers Discovery, the parent company of HBO, and not unrelatedly, CNN. And he and his father, the co-founder of Oracle, have essentially allied themselves with the president in their pursuit of doing so.
2: What have we heard from CBS and Pelley since the firing?
3: Well, you've heard dueling statements. Bilton sent a letter to Pelley as well as to the staff, but the one to Pelley was shared with NPR. He called Pelley's performance performatively hostile and said that he hijacked that first meeting with staff on Monday and that he essentially shut down efforts to reach out to him, overtures to figure out a more constructive path to work through differences. Pelley is the former anchor of CBS News. He shared a statement with NPR saying that 60 Minutes had lost his way and that executives sought to make him inject falsehoods, biased, unverified claims. He's now the third correspondent to make that claim along the two who were forced out. CBS hasn't responded to my queries about those allegations.
2: And really quickly, do we know what's ahead for 60 Minutes?
3: I think there are only three correspondents left, and we don't know whether or not they'll stick around. I think we're going to hear news from them in the next day or two.
2: That's NPR's media correspondent, David Folkenflik. Thank you, David.
3: You bet.
1: Federal authorities are investigating disgraced former Congressman George Santos over his activity on the betting site Kalshi. Prediction markets have flourished in President Trump's second term, and this is the latest instance of a suspected insider trading on them. NPR's Bobby Allen broke the Santos story, joins us now to discuss. So, Bobby, what are the allegations?
4: So on prediction markets like Kalshi, people can bet on what word someone says or if someone is going to show up at a major event. And that was the case for Trump's State of the Union back in February. A day before the event, Santos posted this video on X.
5: I'm going to be there for the State of the Union in the gallery, guys. Just chill, trolls, chill.
4: Just chill, trolls. Okay, so traders on Kalshi saw this to mean, well, that Santos would be there. So the odds of him being there soared to close to 80%. But according to three people with direct knowledge of his trades, Santos, right after this video, started betting that he would not be at the State of the Union. When the speech started, Santos shared on X that he was actually watching it from an airport TV, not at the event live at all. On Kalshi, that plummeted his odds of being there. But by then, Santos had already cashed out. None of the three people I talked to, were authorized to speak publicly about the case.
1: So, Bobby, I just want to completely understand this. George Santos was betting on what he may or may not do.
4: That's right. And okay. This has now prompted two federal investigations. I talked to Santos, and he said, well, that's news to me. When I asked him about the Justice Department and the Commodity Futures Trading Commission looking into this, that was his response, right? He claimed he was not informed about it, but a source familiar with the investigation told me Kalshi has actually been trying to interview him for months. The source said Kalshi referred the matter to the Justice Department and the CFTC. When I asked Santos whether he was on Kalshi, he said, quote, I am not saying yes, I'm not saying no.
1: Okay, so it's been a while since we've talked about George Santos. Remind us about George Santos.
4: Sure. So George Santos was a former New York congressman who in 2022 ran on what turned out to be a long list of lies. He lied about his education, about his mother being in the World Trade Center during the September 11th attacks, about his grandparents escaping the Holocaust. Much of what he said on the campaign trail was completely fabricated, but he was elected. Soon into his term, he was hit with a federal indictment for wire fraud and other charges. He was expelled from Congress, and a judge later sentenced him to more than 7 years in prison. That was cut short by President Trump, who in October commuted his sentence and set him free.
1: So can you put this latest Santos case into context for us? Because we're hearing a lot lately about insider trading on prediction markets.
4: Yeah, we really are. And that's because there are two things happening at once. Sites like Kalshi and Polymarket are getting more and more popular, and federal law enforcement is starting to crack down on cases of people abusing insider information. Last week, the Justice Department charged a Google employee with using confidential company information on search trends to earn more than $1 million on Polymarket. That came after another case where a U.S. Special Forces soldier made big profits betting on Venezuelan leader Nicolas Maduro being toppled before the public knew about it. So federal investigators are pursuing cases alleging traders broke the laws by manipulating prediction markets with insider intel. So yes, Trump officials have brought some cases, but the administration's overall approach to prediction markets is really quite hands-off. There's a growing body of research, in fact, that suggests that most insider trading is not being detected and not being investigated at all.
1: That's NPR tech reporter Bobby Allen. Bobby, thanks.
4: Thanks, Ed.

0: This is NPR News.
1: And this is KPCW. Good morning.
2: Hey, this is Ty Burrell. The eating establishment has been a proud supporter of KPCW since the very beginning. Out of continued respect for the rules of public radio, I'll simply state a few more facts. The eating establishment has a roof to keep you dry, food for you to eat, and cocktails for your personality.
1: News Time 7:43. Good morning. Once again, taking a look at the weather. Nice day out there. Nice morning out there, I should say. 51 degrees right now. Here in Old Town Park City, forecast today, calling for mostly sunny skies and a high of 80. 49 right now in the Heber Valley with sunshine and a high of 85 in the forecast. Taking a look now at some local news. For the second consecutive month, lodging occupancy in the Park City area declined. However, the outlook for the upcoming summer season does show some signs of improvement. The area's lodging occupancy in March and April was down nearly 25% year over year. Scott House is the Park City Chamber and Visitors Bureau Senior Director of Partner Services. He says in April, both lodging demand and the average daily rate, or ADR, declined across Park City properties compared to the previous year.
3: We saw in April, occupancy was down 24% year over year. We knew the snow wasn't there, resorts closed early, and so that was a challenge. As we look at the last 6 months in the rear view, certainly April was a tough month, but overall down 13%, which when you consider the winter isn't too bad, and room rates held remarkably well. So that average daily rate just down 1.7% at 880 through the past 6 months, which really speaks to kind of the resiliency in that lodging market.
1: Looking ahead, House says the forecast for the next 6 months is more encouraging. Projected occupancy is down less than 4%, while the average daily hotel room rate is expected to increase about 1.5%. On the bright spot, he says, is the continued strength of the group meetings market. Group bookings help smooth out visitation peaks and valleys, particularly during the shoulder seasons.
3: Right now, lots of interest in that group travel. Our group sales team is doing lots of work and filling kind of those shoulder season rooms. So from May all the way through October, November, they're willing to help to kind of plug that gap right now. And it's looking positive. So hopefully we see that 3.4% erased and we go positive.
1: House says the local sales tax reports tied to lodging and tourism for the month of February are also providing some encouraging sign as the community heads into summer.
3: Local sales tax, it's up 10% for the month and up 5% year to date. So when we're talking year to date, that's January to April. Restaurant and lodging taxes are kind of linked and they reflect that softer winter. So restaurant tax was down about 6% for the month, but down just 0.7% year to date. So nearly flat. TRT was down about 7% for the month, but again, only down 3% year to date. Recreation, arts and parks is essentially flat, but trending positive, down just 4%. But up 2% for the year.
1: The Park City Chamber and Visitors Bureau is primarily funded with transient room taxes, or TRT, and House says the organization has already planned for those budget impacts of lower lodging revenues. News Time 7:45.
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1: Ballet West Artistic Director Adam Skloot will step down after his 20th season with the company. KPCW's Christine Weller has more on what's in store for his final year leading the organization.
5: The 2026 to 2027 season will be Adam Skloot's last as the Artistic Director of Ballet West. He announced his retirement in May after nearly 20 years with the company. He told KPCW he is comfortable leaving as Ballet West is strong financially and artistically.
6: I feel very good about now turning over the reins. I think a good director knows when to step aside and let someone else take over and move forward.
5: Before Ballet West, Skloot spent 23 years with the Joffrey Ballet. There, he rose from dancer to teacher to associate artistic director, helping to build the company up after closing and starting again in a new city. So, when Skloot was offered the artistic director job at Ballet West in 2007, he knew he could take on the challenge. At the time, the company was struggling. Ballet West often featured fewer than 3 productions per year, and officials were considering closing Ballet West Academy due to lack of enrollment. Since then, he said the company has experienced slow and steady growth. Founded in 1963, Skloot said Ballet West is now one of America's top 10 ballet companies, has expanded to offer 7 performances a year, and its school has over 900 students across 5 campuses, including one in Park City. Skloot said adding new, modern works to the company's repertoire helped.
6: Our company was built on these wonderful, great classical ballets, so I invested a great deal of care and commitment in those. But at the same time, we hadn't done any new works at Ballet West for 9 years, and I thought, well, that isn't going to further the future of our art form.
5: Skloot said the reality TV series Breaking Point, which began airing in 2012, put Ballet West on the international map. Moving into the Jesse Eccles Quinney Ballet Center in 2014 was another big step forward for the company.
6: All of a sudden, we had space to house the academy and the company all together in a way that we hadn't before. And I think that that really helped move and grow things.
5: For his final season with the company, Skloot said he will bring back audience favorites and old school classics. They include Dracula, The Nutcracker, Don Quixote, and Carmina Burana, which features a full chorus of 70 singers. Christine Weller, KPCW News.
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1: Well, Utah Governor Spencer Cox issued an executive order directing state agencies to prioritize the health of the Great Salt Lake days before another state politician backpedaled on the proposed Box Elder County Data Center. The Utah News Dispatch reports Cox's order last week directs state agencies making decisions about data centers to prioritize the lake and safeguard Utah's air and water quality. He said the move was a response to public feedback from across the state and intense pushback from communities closest to a proposed data center in northern Utah. Shortly after Cox's order, Senate President Stuart Adams stated the center, backed by celebrity investor Kevin O'Leary, is too large and needs greater oversight. The Salt Lake Tribune reports Adams, who was also chair of MIDA, the Military Installation Development Authority, which approved the development of the data center, sent a statement on Monday stating that he had sent a letter directly to O'Leary calling for a 75% reduction in the proposed data center project area. That reduction would take the proposed footprint from 40,000 acres to about 10,000 acres. The public letter also comes weeks before Adams faces multiple Republican challengers in the GOP's Senate District 7 primary election, June 23rd. It's 7:50.
8: This is Kathy Burke, apparel buyer for Kohl Sport, a local KPCW supporter since 1982. 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
1: Utah Governor Spencer Cox selected two new justices to join the state Supreme Court yesterday. He selected Jay Jorgensen and Stephen Dent to fill two new positions that legislators created earlier this year, expanding the court from 5 justices to 7. The appointment of Jorgensen and Dent would also flip the majority from women to men on the court. Cox has two more vacancies to fill on the court after Diana Hagan resigned and the state's longest-serving Chief Justice, Matthew Durant, retired. Coming up now on 7:51, stay tuned for the Marketplace Morning Report.
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9: From Marketplace, I'm Nancy Marshall-Genzer in Washington. The Federal Reserve has long relied on the PCE, the Personal Consumption Expenditures Price Index, as its preferred measure of inflation. But there's another inflation yardstick. It's known as the trimmed mean. It tries to smooth out big inflation bumps. Lately, it's been running below the PCE. Last week, the headline PCE for April came in at 3.8%. The Dallas Fed's trimmed mean came in at 2.3%, much closer to the Fed's 2% target. So what accounts for the difference, and why does this matter? We're joined now by Lauren Seidel-Baker, an economist at the consultancy firm ITR Economics. Lauren, welcome.
11: Thank you. Great to be here.
9: So what is the trimmed mean and how is it calculated versus

0: tail. So those prices that rose the most.
1: And what types of inflation is the trimmed mean stripping out?
0: There are actually a lot of categories that fall into this weighting. Right now, it's going to be things like oil prices that are rising very quickly for one reason or another. If you look at the April data, of the 177 total components, they actually stripped out 57 on both the upper and lower end. So it's oil, but it's also other things like jewelry with high gold prices is running hot right now.
1: At his confirmation hearing, new Fed Chair Kevin Warsh said he prefers what he called trimmed averages, the trimmed mean we've been talking about. Could Warsh just unilaterally decide the Fed is going to start using the trimmed mean as its preferred measure of inflation? Can he do that?
0: Warsh's big job is to gain consensus. So he has to speak with all of these other members. At the end of the day, he is only one vote on that Fed committee. He can't unilaterally do very much, but certainly this can be another tool in their toolkit as they look at various views of inflation. And we're going to see some different opinions be expressed in that committee.
1: Lauren Seidel-Baker with ITR Economics. Thank you.
0: Thank you.
1: The Wall Street Journal is reporting Fed Chair Kevin Warsh is bringing in two outside advisors as he settles into his new role. One is Paul Winfrey, a former Trump White House policy advisor who wrote Project 2025's chapter on the Fed. The other is Daniel Heil of Stanford's Hoover Institution. Let's do the numbers. The Dow is down 267 points. That is about 0.5%. The S&P 500 is down about 0.5%. NASDAQ down about 0.7%. 10-year Treasury yield is down at 4.49%.
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1: Soccer teams representing countries around the globe are arriving in the U.S., Canada and Mexico ahead of this year's World Cup. The matches kick off next week and will run for more than a month. Each of the 48 teams will have its own base camp, a place for players, coaches, and staff to prepare for the world's most popular sporting event. Daniel Ackerman visited one base camp at Bentley University in Waltham, Massachusetts, to see how preparations are going.
3: The mower fires up to groom the field that's usually home to the Division II Bentley Falcons. Next week, it'll host Kylian Mbappe in the French national team. Athletic director Vaughn Williams is overseeing the prep.
4: You seem pretty calm for someone who's about to host the top-ranked team in the world.
5: Yeah, well, you know, I work in athletics, so, you know, I'm used to pressure.
3: Pressure, in this case, to get every detail right. The grass cut to a uniform 0.9 inches. World Cup officials came to measure that. And sight lines to the field need to be obscured to prevent spying. William says that was a tough sell to team reps last winter.
5: When they did first come, it was covered in snow.
3: And the trees surrounding the field were leafless.
5: I sat here talking to the coach about, no, don't worry, that'll all fill in. No one can see you from up top of the hill in the buildings.
3: Some of the World Cup base camps are more used to these challenges than others. Argentina is using a professional training center in Kansas City. Portugal will practice at a public park in Florida. Tournament officials have been making sure all the training surfaces are up to snuff.
6: We just got done replacing the field about 3 weeks ago.
3: That's John Rupert, deputy athletic director at Bryant University in Rhode Island, which will host Team Ghana. He says World Cup organizers paid for the replacement.
6: It's crazy. They replaced the field for probably 12 days of practice, but it did turn out beautiful.
3: Rupert says hosting does cost the school money, installing new fencing, turning over its facilities to the team, and the rental fee it earns just barely covers those costs.
6: We're not making a lot of money. It's more headache than anything else.
3: But, he says,
6: there's great PR to be associated with the World Cup.
3: Rupert says it could help the school recruit international students.
6: So this is a great opportunity to get the Bryant name brand out there to the rest of the world.
4: It's a similar story for Vaughn Williams back at Bentley University. It is a business school, so he made sure hosting France

0: events would be revenue positive. Still,
1: we didn't do it to gain revenue. We just did it to be a part of something special.
0: William says when the tournament starts, he will root for Team USA.
1: But also root for France to get to the finals, because we want to be, you know, we want to be like we produce that.
0: For a good night's sleep, the French opted not to use the college dorms. They booked the Four Seasons. I'm Daniel Ackerman for Marketplace.
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3: Hi, I'm Michael Topp, Director of Racket Sports at Red Ledgers and a proud supporter of KPCW. 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
7: It's 8 o'clock. Let's take a look at some lost and founds. Cody looking for his small black wallet lost on Main Street near the No Name. That was back on May 29th, 216-288-2752. Stan found a Samsung cell phone on Trailside Drive in the street next to the Eastside Soccer Fields on May 29th, 435-647-6397. Gary lost his single rad e-bike key on a black lanyard somewhere in Old Town on the 27th, 435-640-3688. And Jackie lost an iPhone 13, a red back, lost while biking between the health department and the transit center on the rail trail on the 26th, 801-598-8984. This is KPCW Park City. It's 8 o'clock. Local News Hour is next.
8: Live from NPR News in Washington, I'm Corva Coleman. 6 states held primary elections yesterday. There's a lot of interest in the California gubernatorial race. California has an unusual primary. All the candidates from all the parties run together. The top two finishers then go on to the general election, even if they're from the same party. More than 60 candidates competed in the California governor's race, which is too close to call. The leaders so far are Democrat Javier Becerra, the former U.S. Health Secretary, and Republican businessman and former Fox commentator Steve Hilton. Democrat Tom Steyer is in third place. Steve Hilton has won President Trump's endorsement.
9: It looks very much as if Californians really will have the chance to vote for change in November and take our state in a new direction.
8: Steve Hilton was born in Britain and became a U.S. citizen in 2021. The U.S. Supreme Court has cleared the way for Alabama to use a congressional district map favored by Republicans. NPR's Nina Totenberg reports.
10: The ruling means that Alabama's 2026 midterm elections will feature 6 Republican-leaning districts and 1 Democratic-leaning seat. In April, the Supreme Court's conservative supermajority all but gutted what remained of the 1965 Voting Rights Act and sent the Alabama case back to the lower court to evaluate in light of the most recent decision. The 3-judge panel that reviewed the case all agreed that the state legislature's redistricting plan was based on intentional race-based discrimination. That prompted Alabama to immediately return to the Supreme Court, arguing that the map was partisan, not racially discriminatory. And last night, the state got what it wanted from the court's conservative majority. Nina Totenberg, NPR News, Washington.
8: The U.S. Trade Representative says the Trump administration will impose extra tariffs of at least 10% on imports from 60 economies. This comes after a probe into alleged use of forced labor. China's one of the economies, NPR's Jennifer Pack reports.
11: China says it opposes all forms of unilateral tariffs, President Trump returned to office last year, imposing levies on trade partners under an emergency law. Those were struck down by the Supreme Court earlier this year. Now, the Trump administration is starting to rebuild the tariff wall by initiating trade investigations under different powers to impose new levies. Chinese Foreign Ministry spokesperson Mao Ning says economic and trade issues should be resolved through dialogue and consultation. That is in the works, according to China's Commerce Ministry. It said during Trump's meeting with Chinese leader Xi Jinping last month, both sides agreed to discuss tariff reduction. Jennifer Pak, NPR News, Shanghai.
8: It's NPR. President Trump says Iran has agreed to not have a nuclear weapon. He spoke abroad in a podcast that aired today. However, there's no word from Iran. This comes as the U.S. and Iran have exchanged fire this week. Iran fired toward Bahrain and Kuwait. Officials in Kuwait now say one person has been killed. President Trump has signed a slightly scaled-back executive order on cybersecurity threats that could be posed by artificial intelligence. He had recently put aside a similar executive order over concern it would interfere with the rapid development of AI. Still, the new order is voluntary. It asks AI developers to submit certain kinds of AI models to government review about a month before the models are taken public. Scientists have launched an ambitious effort to develop new gene therapies for brain disorders such as Alzheimer's. NPR's John Hamilton reports.
12: The Allen Institute in Seattle is running the collaborative effort known as the Brain Health Accelerator. It's an outgrowth of the federally funded Brain Initiative, which was launched by President Obama in 2013. Ed Lean of the Allen Institute says scientists now know how to tweak a particular gene in certain brain cells.
13: And that opens up the possibility for very specific precision genetic therapies for brain disorders.
12: Lean says one of the first targets will be Huntington's disease, a fatal inherited disorder. It's caused by a genetic mutation that tells nerve cells to make too much of one type of protein. Scientists think gene therapy can prevent this. John Hamilton, NPR News.
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7: Good morning. I'm Leslie Thatcher. 8:06 on this Wednesday morning. It's June 6th. 54 degrees under mostly sunny skies here in Old Town Park City. Heber City Airport reporting 53 degrees. And on the phone with us from the ABC Forecast Center, it's meteorologist Cedric Haynes. Good morning.
15: Happy Wednesday, KPCW listeners. It's time for your forecast for the Wasatch Back. We're looking at a mixture of sun and clouds. It's going to be a very toasty afternoon. Temperatures climbing near 80 in Park City. We'll see those highs climbing into the mid-80s in the Heber Valley. Again, you'll notice an increase in some scattered clouds today, but still pretty warm out there. As we go into your Thursday, we're looking at that sunshine returning across the area. Temperatures may briefly dip back into the upper 70s in Park City for a high, with temperatures staying in the mid-80s in the Heber Valley. As we make our way into Friday, get ready. The core of that high-pressure ridge moves over the area and towards the Four Corners, so you know what that means. That brings the peak of the heat across the area. High temperatures will climb into the low 80s for us in Park City on your Friday. As we get into the Heber Valley, we're looking at high temperatures flirting with the 90-degree mark. Now, as we move into your Saturday, it starts off very warm out there with those gusty southwesterly winds building in across the area. We're going to see that elevated fire danger threat moving across the Wasatch Back as well as we move into the early parts of the weekend. High temperatures, yeah, they're going to soar. How about mid-80s for your Saturday in Park City? I've got temperatures climbing into the low 90s in the Heber Valley as we get you through your Saturday afternoon as that front makes its way in. Could have a few clouds with that front Saturday night into Sunday, so we'll call it a mixture of sun and clouds on your Sunday. The winds will stay up, but they'll come out of the north and west. That'll bring back some slightly cooler air, so we'll dip it back down into the mid-70s in Park City on your Sunday. High temperatures in the upper 70s in the Heber Valley. But don't worry, that ridge of high pressure builds back into the area as we head into early next week. So those highs start to warm back up to around 80 degrees for us in Park City on your Monday, mid-80s in the Heber Valley. And we'll continue with those mid to upper 80s on Tuesday in the Heber Valley and low to mid-80s for us in the Park City area. Overall, dry the next 7 days. That's a look at your latest forecast for the Wasatch Back. I'm ABC4 meteorologist Cedric Haynes.
16: This weather report is brought to you in part by ABC4 Utah, abc4.com, and Deer Valley Resorts, deervalley.com.
7: Good morning. I'm Leslie Thatcher. It's 8:08 on this Wednesday morning, June 3rd. It's the KPCW Local News Hour. Stay tuned. Coming up, I'll be checking in with the Executive Director of Park City Sunday Market, Kate McChesney. The market opens Sunday for the season. Park City Manager Adam Lenhardt and Deputy Park City Manager Heather Steddon will preview this week's City Council meeting. And we'll be talking about the Trails, Trash, and Tunes event with Park City and Summit County Stormwater Managers Christine Williams and Kelsey Christensen. Then stay tuned for The Mountain Life. Today's guests include Anna Nijoni and Crystal Moosman, talking more about this year's Leadership Park City class undertaking called the Summit Mural Project. Then Amy McDonald, founder of Brawley Arts, shares information about their 30th anniversary celebration happening this Saturday and why Indigenous perspectives and the arts matter to their mission. Then Jake Dreyfus of Grow the Flow talks about the group's upcoming Lake Fest in Salt Lake on June 13th and shares ways that you can get involved in saving this critical part of Utah's ecosystem. All of that coming up on The Mountain Life, heard, of course, every Wednesday from 9 to 10.
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7: News time now, 8:10. Good morning. Taking a look now at some local news. Shakeups at the Environmental Protection Agency are changing how forever chemicals are regulated. KPCW's Connor Thomas looks into what that means for Summit County's drinking water.
19: Park City has put millions of dollars into removing harmful metals from its drinking water, but it found a less well-understood contaminant in its wells in 2022, PFAS. A growing recognition that these polyfluoroalkyl substances linger in the environment and can be harmful has led to federal regulation. The Environmental Protection Agency announced changes to those regulations in May. One proposed change will let local providers apply for an extra 2 years to limit the amount of PFAS in their drinking water. That pushes the deadline from 2029 to 2031. The changes don't impact Park City, where the groundwater contamination stems from fluorocarbon ski wax. Water quality and treatment manager Michelle DeHaan says the city is already testing for and limiting PFAS.
20: What we're doing is blending water from the Three Kings water treatment plant that has no PFAS in it with the well water to concentrations that are well below the new drinking water standards established by EPA for PFAS.
19: EPA also announced an about-face on 4 of the 6 kinds of PFAS it regulates. It won't set standards for those since it lumped them together rather than regulating them individually.
20: It's not really lessening the control over the regulation. It was more of a challenge where EPA did not follow its own rulemaking criteria.
19: The Summit County Government's water company, the Mountain Regional Water Special Service District, is already in compliance too. General Manager Andy Garland says PFAS tests are coming in well under EPA's limit of 4 parts per trillion.
21: Which would be, you know, 4 drops of water in 20 Olympic-sized swimming pools. So we're good, you know, for now.
19: The EPA has only targeted PFAS in drinking water thus far. Summit County taxpayers may see a more significant impact if or when it turns to wastewater. The PFAS used in nonstick pans and waterproof outdoor clothing, for example, travels from household drains to treatment plants. The water is discharged there into local streams. Mike Lewers is the general manager of the Snyderville Basin Water Reclamation District.
22: We're waiting for guidance in the way of, you know, regulatory limits before we make, you know, a significant financial investment to remove those compounds.
19: He says it could be years before the EPA decides how much PFAS wastewater plants are allowed to discharge. Park City Municipal and Mountain Regional Water are financial supporters of KPCW. Connor Thomas, KPCW News.
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7: It's 8:14. Good morning. I'm Leslie Thatcher. It's the KPCW Local News Hour. The Park City Sunday Market celebrating its 20th anniversary and will be back for another season on Sunday. On the phone with a preview is Executive Director Kate McChesney. Good morning.
2: Good morning. How are you?
7: I'm doing great. Thanks. So who would have thought, Kate, 20 years already?
2: Oh, my gosh. Well, technically, we say 19 because next year we're going to celebrate our big 20th because we did the COVID year.
7: Okay. All right. Well, talk maybe just real quick about how the market has evolved since it first started in 2006.
2: So 2006, it was more of a flea market with nothing to do on Sundays. So Jules and Julie and Kimberly, the three beautiful women that started the market, came together and approached Park City and approached Salt Lake and said, hey, we want to do this amazing, you know, little street fair on Sundays in Park City. We kicked off in May. We went all the way through October. We had 17 Sundays way back then, about 35 vendors, maybe 500 people showed up. But all the sustainable elements that those girls put into place are still active to this day. So we still, you know, are a zero waste market. We still have a bike valet. We still have featured artists, featured chefs. We have, you know, free booths for farmers, free booths for Park City Main Street merchants. And so all of those things. But yeah, here we are, right? So now we go back 19, 20 years. Now we have 11 Sundays, but we still pull off anywhere between 15 to 20,000 people every Sunday. And almost 200 vendors rotate every week.
7: Wow. Well, start with the details. When, where, and how much on Sunday?
2: So, well, free, first of all, unless you're planning on parking somewhere around Main Street, then I would definitely not recommend that. But the market itself is free. We're going to kick off this June 7th from 10 a.m. to 5 p.m. We encourage everybody to bike, bus, or walk to the market. Again, we have a free, secure bike valet, which is manned by the Park City High School Bike Children. So those are the things that I would highly recommend. Other than that, it's going to be, you know, live music starting at noon, but we'll have quiet music from 10 till 12. The bar opens at 10 with our world famous Bloody Marys and all these wonderful frozen cocktails. The vendors are popping. We've got some flowers coming in this week. We've got a lot of youth vendors and a lot of youth musicians that'll be playing music all up and down Main Street till 5 o'clock.
7: All right. So how many vendors do you put on the street each week?
2: Just shy of 200 rotate every week on the street. So everything from, we have historic Main Street Alliance vendors helping us. We have Park City Performing Artists. We have, a couple nonprofits. And then everything from, you know, art to food, food booths and ceramics and photography and all this make your own. So no importers or any direct sales. Everything is real crafted by the individual.
7: Yeah. So what are you most excited about as the new season gets underway?
2: The weather looks amazing, and I'm just excited to be outside and enjoying our beautiful historic Main Street, but also just seeing a lot of our friends and family, as we call them, that have been with the market for many years. Our entire staff of volunteers and even our Burley crew, they've been with me for years, and I'm so thankful for them. A lot of them live right here. We have a couple new high school kids joining us this summer that they're, you know, themselves have encouraged themselves to get out and work this summer. So just excited to see everybody and celebrate Main Street in the beautiful way.
7: So organizing a weekly event of this scale can't be easy. I guess, what are some of the biggest challenges that your team faces, you know, each season?
2: Yesterday, one of our vehicles didn't start, and that took me about 5 hours. But other than that, you can just imagine, right? We're not driving these brand new shiny vehicles. I mean, I'm driving a 2006 Expedition. Welcome to the nonprofit world. So here I am last night at 6 o'clock going and getting a battery and, you know, getting my husband to come replace the battery to get these things fired up. So we're dragging all of our signs and everything. But the good news is over the years, we've created a checklist. And so, you know, as long as we just keep checking those boxes on the days that I've kind of delegated, here's what happens in February, March, April, May, right up until this week. You know, it is a little seamless, so not a whole lot of hiccups.
7: Yeah. The market's become a major summer attraction. I guess what opportunities does it provide for the entrepreneurs and the makers who don't have that traditional storefront?
2: Well, and exactly that. So we as a nonprofit, our entire nonprofit mission is to continually keep the booth spaces down and really low. So an average booth space is about $150 to $250 every Sunday. That's going to put you in front of 15 to 20,000 people, and that's really going to help you build your business plan. We've incubated businesses such as Nosh, Sandwich, Sammy's Bistro, 11 House. You know, we've had all sorts of jewelers, you know, gone big, photographers that now have photography in some of the nicest galleries on Main or in the nicest hotels. And so it really is exactly that. Brick and mortar, as we all know, is super expensive. And so unless you really get your feet wet before you take that hurdle, this is a great starting point.
7: Yeah. And how do you think the market contributes to Park City's summer economy? I know you say that as a nonprofit, you don't do those economic benefit studies, but how do you think it fits in there?
2: Well, I just know that if I'm bringing 15 to 20,000 people every Sunday, there's definitely money being spent on Main Street. I do know we go and talk to all the concierges. We drop off rack cards. I know that there's, you know, a great location for the buses from all the hotels to drop off. All of the concierges are super excited. It's something to do with their guests. Sundays are always still in this world, you know, oh my gosh, we can't drink on Sundays, or it's Utah. It's really hard, you know, to figure out something to do, but we now have people that call us that say are making sure we're coming, we're staying at the Hilton, want to make sure that you guys are going to be actively programming on this particular Sunday. And so I just know that we're making a really great hit.
7: Yeah. Have you seen changes in vendor participation or consumer spending trends over the past few years, just kind of given the economy?
2: So last year, I mean, we're really fortunate in the way in our world of the vendors that the vendors really do want to continue having these opportunities. So we're sold out. We've been sold out since March. I've got about 150 vendors that still don't have any dates out of about 800 that applied. And so in that world, that small business entrepreneurship is still very active and alive. And I hadn't gotten our 2025 spending tax as of yet. I had reached out to the state. But typically, you know, they'll get into us about $170,000 to $180,000 in tax revenue that we provided over the last couple of years for the year, which if you kind of look at a 9 to 10%, you know, overall, we're bringing about $1.6 to $1.7 million to Main Street and to these small entrepreneurs.
7: Yeah, and that's over 14 Sundays, right?
2: And that, well, 11 now.
7: 11.
2: But yes, yeah, and that's, yeah, and so that's just exactly that, right, divided by 11.
7: Yeah.
2: So last year, it didn't feel too light to us. Our vendors were all still really, really happy, and we were still sold out back then. So
7: awesome. So as you mentioned, nonprofits and community groups kind of play a role in the market experience. How so?
2: So we offer nonprofit free booth space. KPCW has been a booth at the market numerous years. In Rotary, Running of the Balls, we give them two free booth spaces leading up to their largest fundraiser, Running of the Balls for Miners Day. We have PC Caps joining us. We actually have even Park City joining us to talk about the new transit program that they're putting together. We have, you know, birds and dogs and Nuzzles joining us every Sunday on the street to do their Nuzzles puppy hour in the morning from 10 to noon. So it's just really making sure that the community understands how many nonprofits we have in this town, and then as well supporting them in whatever way, shape, or form, whether or not they're adopting a dog or they're signing up for a gala or they're buying balls or they're just hearing maybe about your club for KPCW so that they could belong to the Broadcasters Club.
7: Awesome. So what do you why do you think the markets remain such a popular tradition for, again, nearly two decades?
2: It's a great time. It's a lot of fun. It's live music. It's dancing. We're in this amazing setting on historic Main Street. The vibe is there. People want to shop. People want to see their friends and their family. Our opening day And our closing day is one of the biggest locals day there is. I've seen numerous of my child growing up in the school system and then being on the ski team and then being part of the soccer program. I see all of these families that come through the market. And when you are here locally and you have family coming to town, it's just a great staple to bring everybody to.
7: Yeah. And yeah, I know you also carve out a corner for kids. What can they expect if they visit the market?
2: So we have face painters. A couple Sundays, we're going to have the rock climbing wall. We've got the, you know, sticky, wonderful frozen drinks and the little frozen snow cones. And then as well, there's a ton of youth vendors selling youth items. So there's always a little something for everyone.
7: All right. Do you have off the top of your head what the live music schedule is for Sunday?
2: So I know I've got Dana coming in this week with Silver King and then followed up by a bluegrass band. But at 10 a.m., I will have Danny Nolan. Danny has been playing with us acoustically for the last couple years. He's a 16-year-old Park City High School kid, and he rocks the stage for the first couple hours acoustically before we get those two big live bands on.
7: All right. And I guess just looking ahead, what's your vision for the future of the Silly Market for the next 10, 20 years?
2: Yeah, well, I know we definitely have a contract through 2030, so that is a little bit of a peace of mind that we haven't had for many, many, many years. But prior, you know, after that, it's still exactly that. It's still really concentrating on those entrepreneurs, concentrating on the small businesses, hoping that these small businesses can turn into brick and mortar, even here locally in Park City. And so it's just really concentrating on helping people, you know, strive and go on and do wonderful things with their life.
7: Okay, Kate, anything else you want to mention?
2: No, just again, please, bike, bus, or walk. Also, this weekend looks a little warm. We do love your dogs, but this particular weekend might not be a great idea because the pavement's just going to be way too hot.
7: All right, Kate McChesney is the executive director of the Park City Sunday Market. Thanks so much for your time.
2: Thanks, Leslie. Have a great day.
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7: Well, a Silver Creek Estates property billed as the ultimate family compound will remain on the nightly rental market despite efforts to shut it down. KPCW's Connor Thomas has the latest on Summit County's attempts to regulate short-term rentals.
19: A 9-acre property in Silver Creek Estates has become symbolic of the challenges facing both operators and regulators of short-term rentals around Park City. Summit County received complaints that the property known as Small Valley Ranch was really an event center and sought to shut it down in 2024. Owner Gregory Dell won a partial victory in April when a judge said he could keep his STR license for now. Of the estimated 1,900 short-term rentals in Summit County, new county data shows 1,300 are properly licensed and accounted for. Wednesday, the county council will discuss the efforts to ensure those rentals comply with local rules. Community Development Director Peter Barnes says that would include extreme examples like Dell's property billed as the, quote, ultimate family compound.
4: Part of the short-term rental conversation that we're going to be having at council might actually be looking to address situations like this in the future on a more general basis.
19: Small Valley Ranch includes a 7,000-square-foot house, 20,000-square-foot horse arena, and 6,300-square-foot entertainment facility with a basketball court. Dell, a Florida-based attorney, ran afoul of county code enforcement when tenants threw a party there during the 2024 Sundance Film Festival. County Civil Attorney Linda Vitti says event centers are not allowed in the Snyderville Basin. But in 3rd District Court this spring, Judge Richard Mrozek told the county Dell should be allowed to rent the house on Airbnb or VRBO. There is a catch. Mrozek's ruling only applies to the house, not the recreation or equestrian facilities, because the judge says his authority is limited in this case. Dell says in court papers the ruling would prohibit nightly renters from entering the basketball gym or riding area, so he's asking the court to reconsider, arguing it's, quote, nonsensical to restrict where short-term renters can go on the property. Its numerous amenities also include a soccer field, full gym, movie screen, and putting green. A butler is available for an additional fee, according to Verbo. A neighbor lodged multiple complaints about Small Valley Ranch before county code enforcement stepped in 2 years ago. Eventually, an administrative court ordered Dell to stop advertising his property as an event center. Summit County later launched a criminal investigation into whether he violated that order, but it never filed charges. In civil court April 16th, Vitti referenced the possibility that Summit County may impose new STR regulations on properties like Dell's. Vitti also says the county may appeal Morozik's ruling. Summit County's a financial supporter of KPCW. Connor Thomas, KPCW News.
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7: Newstime 829. Good morning, I'm Leslie Thatcher. It's the KPCW Local News Hour. The Park City Council meets in work session tomorrow starting at just after 1 o'clock. In the studio with a preview of the meeting is City Manager Adam Lenhart. Also on the phone with me, I have Deputy City Manager Heather Snedden. Good morning to both of you.
9: Good morning.
23: Good morning.
7: Adam, let's start with the vote Council took recently on theirs and the mayor's compensation. Maybe explain why such a big jump all at once. I mean, who gets a raise like that besides maybe corporate CEOs?
9: Oh, that's a great question. I know in this case, the council is looking at Summit County. It's the immediate economic sandbox that they operate in. The council's legislative workload overlaps heavily with the Summit County Council. And for those who voted for the increase, it was determined that local equity outweighed traditional municipal averages. And I think this was an attempt, in their view, to right the ship in terms of how we compensate our elected officials.
7: So how was this compensation arrived at?
9: Again, looking primarily at the Summit County Council, we can't escape the headline. Council doubles their own pay. It's a lightning rod. We have to live with that. And it's been interesting to see the narratives that are being discussed in our community around this issue. I would say the most cynical part of that headline, as easy as it is this idea that the council is, you know, sitting in a room voting to enrich themselves. And this exposes to me a fascinating and I would say awkward point about Utah state statute when it comes to elected official compensation. And that is the reality that the city council is the only entity that can legally adjust their own compensation. I can't do it. My staff can't do it. We can't delegate it to, for example, a state board, an independent body. There's no mechanism for residents to vote on that directly. By statutory design, the buck stops entirely with the five people at the dais. And this creates, I think, a unique democratic dilemma. There is never a politically convenient or comfortable time for elected officials to adjust their own compensation.
7: I'm just going to say, I mean, yeah, it. People do expect to get paid more. I mean, especially with the inflation and the higher prices that we have seen the last several years. But I mean, to jump that much, I mean, why not an annual raise instead of just this doubling all of a sudden?
9: Absolutely. That's part of the narrative that's being discussed. It's a debate about what public service actually is. In our community, on one end of the spectrum, we have people who have a very strong traditionalist viewpoint. Residents who believe passionately that local elected office is a civic duty. It's a form of pure community service and volunteerism. And in that view, the reward is the service itself. And if you keep that stipend low, then you ensure that people are running for office out of this sense of pure altruism. That is a perfectly legitimate and valid viewpoint on this topic. On the exact opposite end of the spectrum, we have a modern equity argument. If we keep the compensation too low, then you've created this financial barrier to public service. And, of course, every shade of gray in between those two opposite ends of the spectrum. And which of those is right? I think they're all valid. I think they all have some validity. They're valid paths for a community to choose. And the council had to weigh these competing philosophies on the scale. And I think that 4-1 vote represents a deliberate and policy-driven decision to lean toward the latter, to broaden access to public service.
7: Yeah, and I guess, I mean, didn't somebody try to talk him out of it? At least going that much. Again, I mean, a little bit here, a little bit next year, and a little bit next year, you know, increases, does what you're saying it would do, but...
9: Certainly, there are many ways that this could be applied or could have been applied. I would say the criticism, as I've mentioned, the various ends of the spectrum on this issue, I would say that the overwhelming feedback has been critical. I would say that in that criticism, we were told in great detail exactly where to shove a variety of items. I don't know if I can say that on the radio here, but in that critique also, I would say that we heard some very eloquent, persuasive arguments that led to thoughtful and respectful back and forth communication or conversations in our community. I think the debate has been good. It's mm-hmm. been healthy. And
7: Yeah, well, as you mentioned, I mean, the backlash is pretty vicious. I mean, many pointing out it is about public service. It's not a full-time job. And council members in much larger cities make a lot less. So is there any talk amongst council members now about rethinking that vote?
9: Like I said, I think there's been very thoughtful conversations on this topic. I know they're hearing our constituents. I know they're hearing from our residents, and I think it has been very thoughtful debate. I think it's been appreciated. I would fiercely defend the right of our residents to be very vocal with their criticism and feedback of our government and how we operate. I couldn't speak to whether or not the council is reconsidering the item. I think, of course, all options are available to the council. They could vote to increase their compensation even further, although that's highly unlikely. They could vote to reduce it, leave it exactly how it is.
7: Okay. Procedurally, they could change the ordinance.
9: Sure.
7: Yeah. And so where does the money come from these raises? I mean, it's a drop in the bucket when looking at an $85 million budget. But again, many of us don't get an annual cost of living increase or regular raises. So how about giving us a break on our water rates or recreation fees or even lowering our taxes?
9: Let's talk about water rates. Well, first on taxes, we're pleased to be able to move into the fiscal year 27 budget with zero talk about a property tax increase. Not on the radar, not necessary. The fiscal year 27 budget is structurally balanced. On water rates, though, speaking of that, I think it'd be a great time to discuss a pivot in our approach right now. So, as I think many of our listeners are aware, the conversation around water rates has been ongoing for quite some time. In fact, a year ago, the city adopted what I would categorize as a very comprehensive set of changes to our water rates. I won't get into the details for the sake of time, but we made a lot of changes to our water rates. The reality, Leslie, is, as you know, Park City residents pay among the highest water rates in the entire state. Last year, we adopted some comprehensive changes to those rates. We did have to come back a few minutes later and make some additional tweaks to that because I think the impacts of those initial changes were more severe than anticipated. What we have now is not quite 1 year's worth of data under these new rates. We do see that our revenues have decreased. Last summer, very interestingly, was hot and dry. This summer, based on what we're seeing in the weather patterns with El Nino, is likely to be a very hot and wet summer. And so we're looking at the proposed water rates, and I appreciate the fantastic work that's been done by our water department staff to look at these rates and say, long-term, as we're managing this fund, what is the best way to do that in a fiscally responsible way? Our water rates in the long-term, the cost to provide that service to our residents is likely going to increase. We're seeing that across the board in the Western United States. Water is a scarce resource. The costs of providing that service are going up. However, where again we have the highest water rates in the state or among the highest rates, I think the threshold for increasing those rates even further is very high. And so we've been analyzing our rates. We do see a long-term need to at least keep up with inflation. However, given the adjustments that we just made less than a year ago, we've spent a lot of time looking at these rates and saying, are further adjustments needed? What I am recommending to council is that we press pause on those water rates, the proposed increases, so that we can really get the long-term data we need to see how have those rate changes from last year fully affected our budget and our operations, and what do we need to do going forward.
7: So in addition to the state's highest water rates, it sounds like we may also have the highest paid city council member and mayor. But yeah, that remains to be seen. Budget, though, we've got another discussion. When does the final budget get approved?
9: It will take place on June 25th.
7: Okay. Also, the council Thursday will get an updated sales tax report. It looks glum. What does that mean for the budget?
9: The March sales tax report shows exactly what we saw for ourselves firsthand on the mountain this winter. March was a very bad month, and March is exactly when that the impacts of that weak winter finally showed up in the numbers. It was about a 20% decrease over last March in terms of what we had anticipated for budgeted revenue. It was about 19% down. Fortunately, our budget is not structured around best case scenarios, but we tend to be very conservative in the way that we budget. We will be able to balance this budget. We have healthy reserves, and this is the exact reason why we have those reserves, to level out the occasional down year. At this point, we are looking at last winter as an anomaly, and hopefully this winter is great. We have a lot of snowfall, and that should get us where we would hope to be in terms of revenue. I think the real impact, Leslie, aside from the city's budget, we can manage. We've got contingencies there to help us get through those times. What does concern us is the impact that we saw in town to our businesses, to the business owners, to our employees, and that was a dramatic decrease in their revenues. And so we're very concerned about the health of our local businesses and their ability to weather these downturns.
7: Yeah, so what point do you start looking at the possibility of increasing property taxes as a way to kind of safeguard against this roller coaster of sales tax revenues?
9: Our property tax revenue as a percentage of our total budget is actually a very small number. I would say that's not even something that's on our radar. There are many, many mechanisms that we would employ long before we considered a property tax increase. I don't think that is even on the table for discussion.
7: Okay. Yeah, I guess I was thinking next year. We're not there this year, but given the future. Heather, let's move to you. Council will consider a $1 million paid parking contract. What's this for?
10: Yes, the council is going to be asked to consider amending an existing contract we have with Clever City. It's a German company to standardize parking data collection across our paid parking assets. And this builds on some overhead camera-based sensor systems we already have in place near the post office on Main Street and also in China Bridge. This really allows us to collect information that we can evaluate to understand what parking utilization patterns are, adjust our enforcement strategies as we see what's happening in our parking places, and then also provide more reliable real-time parking availability information to the public.
7: Okay, so it's not about the gates, that the cameras that lift the gates. It's about seeing how many cars are parked and where they're parked?
10: Yes, it's about the parking utilization. So the amendment will be, we're proposing, is about $1 million over 60 months. It's a $325,000 one-time capital cost plus some monthly charges of about $11,000 over that five-year term. And it really allows us, like I said, to really enhance the data collection that we get on parking utilization. And I also want to just express that this is a highly sensitive privacy compliant system. So it does not collect identifiable information, even though they are overhead sensors. They don't collect license plates or faces or the make or model of vehicles. They just generate sufficient pixelated information to identify whether or not a parking space is available or it has a car parked in the space.
7: Okay, so with all of this data collection, I mean, where does that go and who has access to it? I mean, is it...
10: This is just going to our parking enforcement team, and we are simply utilizing it as a way to, you know, enhance the parking services that we provide to our residents and to really identify... In a better way, what parking spaces are available to avoid having cars circulating and looking for spaces when they don't quite understand whether there are spaces available. I think it's really going to enhance that service we provide.
7: Okay, so it's not a tool for law enforcement.
10: It is not a tool for law enforcement.
7: All right. Real quick, there is a parcel at the Park City Police Department there off of 224 that will be given to High Valley Transit.
10: Yes, this is something that High Valley Transit has requested. It's a small piece of property, 0.07 acres, right near the police department that's owned by Park City's Redevelopment Agency. And High Valley Transit has requested that it be donated towards the 224 bus rapid transit project. What they plan to install there is a BRT station that will have a shelter, a platform, a waiting area that's going to benefit our residents and visitors. And then the sidewalk will shift behind that station to reduce conflicts between transit riders and pedestrians.
7: All right. Also, a contract to replace the temporary MARSAC roundabout peak season signal to a permanent signal. Why do we need a permanent one here? I mean, just rolling that one in didn't work this winter or what?
10: Yeah, you know, we've been using that temporary signal for a couple of years to evaluate the traffic patterns through that roundabout. And one of the challenges of that MARSAC roundabout is the entry from Old Town Transit Center into the roundabout by our buses. And what is challenging at times, I mean, it's also sort of an interesting, unique thing to have a roundabout right outside of a transit center. But as those buses are entering into the roundabout, a lot of times, given the heavy traffic that's headed north through that roundabout, the buses are not able to exit the Old Town Transit Center in a timely fashion. And so they're getting kind of clogged in the Old Town Transit Center, which is why we've been utilizing that temporary light to evaluate, you know, whether or not a more permanent solution is warranted. And we decided that it really is. And the purpose of this permanent transit signal will really be just to identify when a bus is queued to enter into the roundabout. And when that happens, the signal will turn on and allow the bus to actually enter the roundabout without having to wait for the through traffic that's headed north.
7: All right. But again, why do we need a permanent one? Why didn't the temporary one work? Because we don't even have it up now. I mean, it kind of goes away with the winter traffic.
10: That's true, but what we found with the temporary signal is it's manually run by a police officer, and we're using it enough that we've decided that this permanent transit signal really will, you know, help deliver that on-time service by our transportation team and our transit system, and we're using it enough, and the signal will come on enough that I think it's a worthwhile expense. We've also designed it really carefully with UDOT to, you know, meet the design standards of Old Town. It's just going to be a pole with the light fixture on top. It's not an overhanging traffic signal, as people might imagine, that, you know, exists in other places. Also, the city's only covering 30% of signal costs. UDOT's going to cover 70%, and they're also managing the project.
7: All right. And real quick, we haven't seen this in a while, a request for a level 4 special event permit. This is coming, I think, from Deer Valley Resort for a mountain biking competition.
10: That's right. We're really excited about this. Deer Valley would like to bring the U.S. Open of Mountain Biking. It's a level 4 permit, as you mentioned. That's one of our highest levels of special event tiers. That means we're expecting between 500 and 5,000 people per day. But this is really exciting. It's going to be a 4-day downhill competition, September 10th through 13th at Snow Park. It's free general admission, although RSVPs are requested. The service fees that we're anticipating are going to be around $41,000. We're really excited about this. The expected attendance over those 4 days is about 9,000 people, but we're waiting to see how those RSVPs come in as we sort of decide whether or not we need to implement our transportation mitigation plan. We really invite the community to come out. This is something that's really great for the city, has a great economic impact. You know, it really solidifies and continues to solidify Park City's position as a mountain biking destination.
7: Okay, thanks, Heather. And Adam, anything else you wanted to add?
9: No, thank you for having us.
7: Okay, Heather Sneddon and Adam Lenhardt with Park City Municipal. Thank you. 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
7: News time now, 8:48. Good morning, I'm Leslie Thatcher. It's the KPCW Local News Hour. Well, the Summit County Stormwater Coalition is hosting its fifth annual Trails, Trash, and Tunes event this Saturday. And on the phone, I'm not quite sure who I have. I was looking for two phone calls, but only have one. So who's this?
12: It's me, Leslie. It's Kelsey.
7: Okay.
12: From Summit County.
7: Okay, no, you show up as Alex Stevens, but just, okay. So, should we expect to hear from Christine as well?
12: I know she's traveling. I think she might call in, but I'm not sure if she will be able to make it.
7: Okay. Well, this Trails, Trash, and Tunes is becoming an annual community event. Tell us when and where it's going to be held.
12: So, this year, we're excited to host it at New Park Amphitheater. We've moved it around a couple times over the last 5 years just to target different trail systems. It'll be this Saturday, June 6th from 12 to 3:30. We will have Changing Lanes from Mountain Town Music as our musical thing. We'll have a weed pull, of course, a trash cleanup, educational booths for attendees to learn something new, and of course, a beer garden by our local favorite brewery, Offset.
7: Okay, so what do people need to bring if they're going to attend?
12: I would bring a water bottle, shade, and looks like it's going to be pretty sunny. We've moved it to June 6th, National Trails Day, so I know there's some other trail events going on, and we hope people can come to our event afterwards.
7: All right. And then what about parking?
12: And we're really encouraging. This year is, I think, our best location for people to walk, bike, or take public transit. There is parking at New Park, but we highly encourage it to be a car-free zone.
7: Okay. Do people need to register, let you know that they're coming? And if so, how?
12: No, you don't need to register, but we would appreciate it just so we would know how many people are coming. You can get more information at summitcounty.info/TTT, and you can register there as well.
7: All right. As you mentioned, the event coincides with National Trails Day. Is there a connection between trail stewardship and stormwater protection?
12: You know, it's just an environmental stewardship thing. We started just as stormwater, but because of the activity with other organizations wanting to get involved, Trails has gotten involved too. So Basin Rec will be there to do some trail stewardship education.
7: All right. So how does removing litter and invasive weeds help protect our local waterways?
12: Well, you'll have to come to the event and come to our booth and find out. They do coincide. And right, the big thing I wanted to push this year is I think we all noticed the lack of winter. So what happens with there's a lack of winter for the summer in our waterways, there's going to be a lack of water quantity. So things that people can do to help protect the water quality, you can learn at our event.
7: All right. Many people, of course, hear the term stormwater, but may not fully understand it. So what is stormwater?
12: Stormwater essentially is the rain and the surface waters. But in Park City and the mountains, it's the runoff from our snow. So like I was saying, when we have a lack of snowpack, we have a lack of water quantity.
7: Yeah, and so where does this rainwater and snowmelt go after it enters a storm drain?
12: That's a big point I wanted to make. A lot of people, we have a survey at our stormwater booth, which we highly encourage you guys to come visit. A lot of people think it goes to the sewer district and it gets treated, but it doesn't. It goes directly into our waterways. It goes directly into Silver Creek, McLeod Creek, and Dornell, all of our surface bodies. It does infiltrate as well into our groundwater, which then can resurface into our surface, but it's not treated.
7: Mm. So what are the some of the most common pollutants that enter the stormwater system?
12: It ranges. A lot of it, I mean, a big one this year is going to be a fertilizer, I think, just because fertilizer can cause harmful algae blooms when we have low water and high temperature. It's one of the factors that goes into it. So just follow the directions if you're using fertilizer. We all like to have green gardens and green lawns, but don't apply it before it rains, right, and things like that.
7: Okay. And then just, so all of this stuff, you know, when you look at the

0: Yeah, so if it's not getting cleaned up, I mean, at some point we're going to hit a tipping point, no?
1: I think this year could be our tipping point. I mean, I hope not, but like I said, we're going to have a lack of water quantity, so every pollutant's going to count this year. And coming down to every person, too.
0: So as a Park City resident, and I know you're with the county, I see a stormwater fee in my water bill. What am I paying for?
1: You're paying for the infrastructure. Park City maintains their infrastructure, the stormwater infrastructure. They make sure the piping is sized well, and they do the maintenance of that.
0: Yeah, so any idea? I mean, does Summit County also charge a stormwater fee?
1: Summit County does not charge a stormwater fee. We have talked about it, and it might come about in the future, but right now we do not.
0: So do you have any idea what kind of projects that stormwater fee collection would pay for?
1: I would like to see it pay for projects of Summit County. I mean, we don't have it yet, but in the future, some more progressive projects. I know that you guys see some ponds around town. Those stormwater ponds are designed to infiltrate, like trap the sediment and contaminants. But there's more progressive stormwater features that do infiltration, like rain gardens and other more progressive projects. That's what I would like to see.
0: Okay. And I guess if somebody can't attend the event to learn more, what are a few simple actions they can take to protect our local waterways?
1: You know, it's really simple things like pick up dog poop. No one wants to see dog poop. Dog poop is actually pretty harmful to our waterways. Pick up trash. Use less salt. That's one thing that we have. We have a TSS problem in our waterways. Use less salt on your waterways for de-icing. Follow the directions for fertilizer and for salt usage.
0: Okay, what is it?
1: Vehicle maintenance. Don't wash your car on your driveway because all that soap is going to go into our waterways.
0: Where does it go if I go to the car wash?
1: It actually goes to the treatment plant. It's recycled. That water is recycled, and then it goes to the treatment plant and it's treated.
0: Okay. You mentioned TSS about salt. What does that mean?
1: Oh, total suspended solids. It's a contaminant. It's an impairment of our waterways.
0: Okay. All right.
1: Caused by salt. And, yeah.
0: Yeah. All right. Kelsey, anything else you wanted to add about Saturday's event?
1: Just I hope everyone can come. You come for the music, come for the beer, come to learn something new. We don't care. Just come.
0: Okay. Kelsey Christensen is Summit County's stormwater manager. Thanks so much for your time this morning.
1: Thank you, Leslie.
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2: Hi, I'm Julie Hopkins with Keller Williams Real Estate. I love our great community and all the amazing nonprofits that make it the fantastic place it is. And it's a pleasure to support the KPCW Local News Hour with Leslie Thatcher to stay up to date on the critical issues facing our community, as well as the human interest stories that are the heartbeat of our town. Real estate information, jhparkcity.com.
0: It's 8:57. Good morning. Well, the Utah State Auditor's Office has launched a new dashboard to give residents insight into activity of one of the state's most powerful boards. Utah State Auditor Tina Cannon's online dashboard details the financial activity and other publicly available information for the Military Installation Development Authority. The Utah News Dispatch reports the office built the dashboard after being flooded with requests for more information about MIDA as debate increased over the recently approved Box Elder County Data Center. Cannon called MIDA a special district with city-like powers, including bonding, land use authority, and the ability to control and capture tax increment or taxes resulting from new development. The difference is that we as citizens don't get to vote for our elective representatives on MIDA. Certainly they come from different jurisdictions, but as a whole, there's no way to change that makeup. Cannon also emphasized that MIDA is a very complex organization, and the dashboard, now available on the Transparent Utah website, includes information from 2007, when lawmakers first created the special district, to present day. That information includes some legislative history and power, project summaries and maps, documents and meeting materials, and a financial activity trend line. News time, 8:59. Well, Park City

0: Ski and Snowboard has announced that Alias Lewis will serve as its new executive director. Park City Ski and Snowboard represents 5 youth winter sports clubs in the Wasatch Back with more than 1,000 athletes participating. That includes alpine skiing, freestyle, free skiing, Nordic skiing, and snowboarding. Lewis fills the role that former director Christy Hein left after 7 years at the helm. As a longtime Park City resident, former board member of Park City Ski and Snowboard, and alum of the ski team, Lewis has a strong connection to PCSS. He also competed for the U.S. Alpine Ski Team, and he raced on the World Cup circuit, which the team says will give him a valuable appreciation of the long-term impact of its programs. 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
0: We're up to 62 degrees here with the National Weather Service today calling for a gorgeous day, sunny and 80 today, partly cloudy tonight, 52, 78 tomorrow, but right back into the low 80s for Friday and Saturday, cooling off a tad to 74 on Sunday. Heber City reporting 60 degrees with sunshine and 85 is the forecasted high, 46 the overnight low, sunny and 84 Thursday, 89 on Friday and Saturday. Stay tuned now for headline news, followed by The Mountain Life. It's KPCW Park City. I'm Leslie Thatcher. Good morning.
3: Live from NPR News in Washington, I'm Corva Coleman. President Trump confirms he told Israel's prime minister that he's crazy. He used an expletive during a call this week that halted planned Israeli airstrikes on Lebanon's capital. Itai Stern reports from Tel Aviv.
4: Trump was asked by conservative writer Miranda Devine on her show Pot for Swan about the Axios report and if he had cursed at Netanyahu and called him crazy. Trump confirmed he did and added,
5: I was a little bit perturbed at his constantly fighting with Lebanon. You know, at some point they said, Bibi, we gotta stop this. We gotta stop it.
4: Trump says despite their differences, the two leaders have worked well together, but they are increasingly at odds. Trump wants to end the war with Iran, and Netanyahu's pushed back. Iran, however, says any ceasefire deal must include Lebanon. For NPR News, I'm Itai Stern in Tel Aviv.
3: President Trump has tapped a new acting director of national intelligence. It's the current head of the Federal Housing Finance Agency, Bill Pulte. His current job is to regulate agencies that guarantee home loans in the U.S., but he has no apparent experience in the intelligence field. NPR's Danielle Kurtz-Leben says that could be a difficulty.
6: The post-9/11 law that set up the position of DNI says all nominees must have, quote, extensive national security experience. But Pulte isn't a nominee. Trump is naming him an acting director, so he won't have to go through a Senate confirmation. And remember, this really is a key position right now with the U.S. engaged with foreign threats around the world during a war with Iran.
3: NPR's Danielle Kurtz-Leben reporting. Results are coming in for the mayor's race in Los Angeles. Incumbent Karen Bass has advanced to the November election. The Associated Press has not called a second candidate to advance in the race, but it appears it may be former reality TV star Spencer Pratt. Steve Futterman reports from Los Angeles.
7: Karen Bass, facing opposition from both the left and right, ended up getting the most votes. It's looking likely that her opponent will be Spencer Pratt. Both were talking last night as if they will be facing each other. Pratt says the voters want change.
8: I just believe there's a lot of Los Angeles that is so excited to hear a non-politician. I don't want to be a politician.
7: Bass, who's been criticized by Pratt for the way she handled last year's deadly wildfire, says LA has challenges, but is still thriving.
9: Los Angeles is the creative capital of the world, where we dream and we make our dreams come true.
7: The office is nonpartisan, but Bass is a Democrat, Pratt a Republican, and Democrats have a huge registration advantage. For NPR News, I'm Steve Futterman in Los Angeles.
3: And you're listening to NPR News from Washington. The U.S. Supreme Court has cleared the way for Alabama to use a congressional district map that was drawn up to favor Republicans. Last week, a special three-judge federal panel overturned the map, saying it was created to discriminate against black voters. Democratic Congressman Shamari Figures, a black representative from Alabama, will likely lose his seat in upcoming elections. A series of papers published in the American Journal of Public Health argue ultra-processed foods are the new war on tobacco. Health advocates are saying it's time to regulate them, as NPR's Maria Godoy reports.
10: The new papers add to evidence that links overconsumption of ultra-processed foods to poor health outcomes, including diabetes and obesity. But the papers also look at how tobacco giants Philip Morris and R.J. Reynolds use tactics learned from cigarettes to develop and sell ultra-processed foods when they owned large food firms from the 1980s to the early 2000s. That includes using chemical additives to make products more appealing, says UCSF researcher Laura Schmidt.
11: When people think about these foods, we should be understanding that they are very, very closely related to cigarettes, particularly in terms of the chemical additives. Those additives are the same.
10: She and others are calling for marketing restrictions and other regulations to curb consumption of ultra-processed foods. Maria Godoy, NPR News.
3: The U.S. Geological Survey says there was a strong earthquake about 100 miles off the coast of Northern California and Southern Oregon this morning. There were at least two aftershocks. There was no tsunami. No damage or injuries were reported. This is NPR.
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13: Welcome to The Mountain Life. I'm Mary Beth Maziarz. This morning, we're going to talk about art, advocacy, and the people who are working hard to bring beauty, respect, and deeper stewardship and understanding to the places around us. First, we'll be hearing from Anna Nijoni and Crystal Moosman about a unique project from this year's leadership class called the Summit Mural Project. And the founder of Brawley Arts, Amy McDonald, will share info about Brawley Arts' 30th anniversary celebration coming right up around the corner on June 6th, and what it's been like to utilize the arts to help educate and engage people about the issues facing the Great Salt Lake over the last three decades. Finally, we'll deepen our discussion about the Great Salt Lake with Jake Dreyfus of Grow the Flow, one of Utah's strongest lake advocacy organizations. Jake joins us in studio to talk about Grow the Flow's biggest event of the year, Lake Fest, a fun and free lakeside festival in Salt Lake on June 13th. He'll also share information about other upcoming events and talk about some ways you can get actively involved in saving this critical part of Utah's ecosystem and identity. We'll be right back after these messages to talk about these exciting things with these fun guests.
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13: And I'm Mary Beth Maziarz. 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Leadership Park City Class 32 has launched a countywide mural initiative, beginning with an inaugural collaborative mural painted this past weekend inside Peace House.
18: The project, led by artist and survivor advocate Anna Nijoni alongside Crystal Moosman, brings together residents, volunteers, and community partners to create murals that reflect shared Summit County values, inspired in part by the healing power of art in recovery from domestic violence. The project aims to create 3 to 5 murals across the county this summer, transforming walls into spaces of connection, resilience, and hope. Anna and Crystal, thank you so much for joining us today on The Mountain Life.
19: Thank you.
18: Okay, it is always a big process choosing a project when you are in leadership. But from what I hear in Leadership Class 32, once, Anna, you presented, it was a slam dunk. You really moved everyone in your class. Can you describe the process?
19: Yeah, definitely. I'd love to. So I worked on the concept and the proposal for several months leading up to the presentation and just really refining it and working on it pretty much just in the shadows. I didn't really tell a lot of people about it. But then I presented it at the end of March to the class, and it was such a great experience. I had so much support from everybody, and everybody seemed to just be really touched by the concept. And it was amazing watching. We had everybody put a little dot sticker next to the project they wanted to select. And it was wild watching the little box for my project fill up with lots of dots. And yeah, it was just mind-blowing for me. I started to cry. I got pretty emotional over it. Just all the effort and the emotion that I put into it was, it was just amazing to see it come alive and see it generate and garner so much support from the class.
20: You've described mural work as healing in a particular way, that after your personal experiences forced you to make yourself small, these large pieces allow you to take up space. Can you talk a little bit more about what that means to you and why the scale actually matters?
19: Yeah, I would love to. The scale, it's so impactful seeing a large wall just filled with the beautiful art. I think it really just highlights the message and the meaning more so than on a small scale piece. I work in small scale as well, and that's what I always used to do. I used to do just tiny, tiny portraits or tiny pieces of beadwork for years and years. And I feel like that was really analogous to just how I felt as a person, because I lived through abuse for most of my life and domestic violence and just people making me feel so worthless, and got to a point where I just did not want to go on existing anymore. And then I found, I went to the YWCA in Salt Lake and Urban Indian Center in Salt Lake and got help through them. And art therapy was just huge for me. I'm an artist anyway, all throughout my life, but working just gradually over time, I started creating larger and larger pieces as I began to grow and heal. And so it's pretty amazing to have that, just to have that coincide with my healing journey. And yeah, I just remember a therapist of mine telling me to take up space, to actually just even just stretch out your arms as you're going through this process, just to feel like you belong in this world and that you matter. And I just started doing that more, and it stuck with me. And so putting art on big walls, it's just been incredible to have that be a part of that journey of growth.
18: Yeah. Well, thank you so much for sharing your personal story with us and with the community. And I can imagine anyone listening right now is fully behind this mural project, which is so important. And Crystal, I'd love to bring you into the conversation. You're the human resource coordinator for Peace House, and you're also in Leadership Class 32. And our listeners can't see this, but you're both sitting in front of this beautiful, huge mural that was recently done by the class. What did it mean to you when you heard Anna's presentation? And did you know that she was going to come up with this project idea?
21: We started talking about it early on in
1: you know, together in leadership about her wanting to paint a mural at Peace House. And I was like, 100%, I'm going to make that happen. And I didn't know that it was going to be presented as the class project, but it was already something we were kind of planning on the side. Mm-hmm. Because I love the mission and vision of Peace House, and I feel like I had some kind of say in what we, you know, programming and things that we do around here. And I'm like, you know, I'll vote for that. And then when it was presented as a project, I got really excited to be the first person to offer a wall.
20: I bet. One of the things that's so special and powerful about murals, I think, is the opportunity for other people to take part in an artist's vision. If someone's listening right now and they'd like to be a part of this, either as a volunteer painter or maybe even as a wall partner, what would you like them to know?
19: Yeah, they can go to, we have a website, it's summitcountymuralproject.org. And we have an interest form on that website. It's right on the homepage. And you can, listeners can sign up on there. They can or express interest. And there's a variety of ways to get involved through that form. So we would love to hear from everyone.
20: And what if somebody had a wall that they think might be a good fit for one of the projects that you're doing?
19: Yeah, they can fill out that form as well. There's the option to mention that you're a wall owner and you are interested in participating. And then we'll follow up after we hear from anyone filling out that form.
21: Have you already designed the murals for the project, or will it depend on where exactly these murals are going up?
19: Yeah, so I do have some designs that I created as part of the proposal just to show sort of the vision that I had for the project and just various values that I saw were important to Summit County. But it will depend on the wall owners, what their vision is, yeah, where it's going. I definitely like to design them based on their environment. I don't want it to be jarring, like it just looks like it landed there from another planet. I want it to look like it's purposeful and meant to be there and is cohesive with its environment. And that way it's just more appealing for everybody involved, to people who walk by it or, yeah, the building owner. I want it to fit in where it lives.
20: What would it mean to both of you at the end of this summer to look at these pieces and see them as part of the community?
19: Oh, I would love to hear from Crystal on this one.
1: I think that seeing that people are part of a community that cares about them and wants to create beauty and camaraderie is so important to healing any type of trauma or any type of feeling like you don't belong or feeling like you can't take up space. To see that, even just the wall in here, we signed it Leadership Park City Class 32, so that when anybody comes in this space, they feel cared about. I feel like community is such an important factor in helping people thrive. Not just survive, but thrive, like knowing that you belong to a community that cares about you as an individual.
21: That's so nice. You know what? I think you should, one or the other of you should describe what the mural is so our listeners know.
19: Yes, definitely. So it's a long, 20 foot long by 10 foot tall wall. But the background is this light green, kind of a spring green color. And there's three hummingbirds in it. And they are female hummingbirds, Anna's hummingbirds to be exact. And there's one that's sitting off to the side on its own and sitting on a branch. And then there's two others that are fluttering around a Wasatch Penstemon flower. And I didn't know this until after I sent the artwork proposal, but apparently this flower grows all around Peace House in the late summertime. So it was a little serendipitous that I chose that flower, but it's meant to represent Peace House as being a place of healing or and respite that these hummingbirds can gather around and find nourishment. And then the other little bird sitting on its own is meant to just symbolize self-reflection. Sometimes we need to be on our own to heal. And I know that helped me a lot too, to not only have a place of healing and community, but sometimes I needed to be on my own to heal and take it all in. And it also represents three little birds in Bob Marley, his song, that everything's going to be all right. So that's why I chose three little birds to be in the piece.
21: Oh, I love it. It's wonderful. From here, it looks sort of 3D, but I think it's not, correct? It's
19: correct. Yeah, okay. That's just the shading on there. Yeah, I also designed it based off of Peace House's logo and their colors that they use for their branding. So it's that way it's cohesive with their branding.
21: Yeah, great. One quick question, then we've got to wrap up. On your website, it says that you'll be finalizing your wall selections and informing wall owners by June 5th. I don't know if you already have had enough people step up and say, hey, come do a mural on my wall. Or not? Do you need others? Is there a firm deadline?
19: I'm not super firm on that date. I'm more than happy to meet with other wall owners beyond that. I do want to finalize by then, but there's been a lot of interest in the project, and I would love to continue beyond leadership at Park City and do this indefinitely. So I would love to keep hearing from the community on if they have a wall or if they want to participate in some way.
21: All right. SummitCountyMuralProject.org, all lowercase. You can find out more information there. Anna Nijoni and Crystal Moosman, thank you so much for joining us on The Mountain Life. This is a really remarkable project, and congratulations. It's going to be fun to watch it unfold.
0: Yeah.
19: Thank you so much.
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21: 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I'm Lynn Ware Peak.
23: And I'm Mary Beth Maziarz. Today on The Mountain Life, we celebrate the power of art, story, and activism through water. Brawley Arts is marking its 30th anniversary with a new initiative called Stories Carried by Water, an immersive collaboration of Indigenous voices, dance, music, poetry, and film centered on the future of Utah's Great Salt Lake.
21: At a time when the lake's rapid decline raises urgent environmental and cultural questions, the project brings together perspectives from Navajo, Towa, Goshute, Shoshone, and Ute communities to explore water not only as a resource, but as a memory, identity, and lifeblood. We're joined this morning by Amy McDonald of Brawley Arts. Welcome to the show, Amy. Nice to see you.
24: Nice to be with you, too. Thank you so much for having me on.
21: Well, this is a big year for you, 30 years. Can you tell our listeners what Brawley Arts is and how it relates to the Salt Lake Valley and to Summit County in particular?
24: So Brawley is a British slang term for umbrella, and Brawley Arts is a nonprofit arts organization in Utah, which means all people, all mediums are welcome under the umbrella. everybody's welcome. 30 years ago, we started with championing talented independent artists because at the time, Utah was losing a lot of its creative talent and community because there was not funding for them. All the funding was going to established organizations, schools, etc. So by being a bridge or filling a gap, we champion these artists, and we still do so to this day. That's always artists are at the forefront. But that helped put us on the map with all of our initiatives. First, lots of artist development initiatives, then moving into community development engagement initiatives, then into racial and social justice, and into environmental justice. So where we are with Great Salt Lake is I did a project early in 2004 called Contours, and that was when the Legacy Highway was proposed by our governor. And it was being pitched that the lake was stinky, devaluing its beauty and focus and purpose. So I decided to do an initiative that would create value and beauty for the lake. And it was huge. We had a Tasmanian kite maker come in. 400 students created kites of birds that were endangered out at the lake. We had a 3-evening night performance. Fast forward, it was powerful enough that the governor was greatly questioned about his motives for this highway because people were getting the message that you should go to the lake, that it has value, has beauty. So that was the first one. And then moving forward, and luckily enough, I've had an opportunity to speak with you both about Illusion of Abundance and that initiative, which is a 20-minute award-winning documentary that highlights holistic perspectives about what's happening with the decline of Great Salt Lake. And building upon that, we're now launching Stories Carried by Water.
21: Well, we're all hearing and frustrated by the decline of the Great Salt Lake, and it's such an integral part of not only our weather systems and our visual beauty here, but of culture. What kind of things are you bringing into this initiative? It sounds like it's very rooted in Indigenous value of the Great Salt Lake.
24: It is rooted in not only Indigenous, but farmers widespread. So how this came to be is Illusion of Abundance really brought to light all these conversations about the lake. And then the more I hear and the more that's going on, you know, data centers and all these other things, I really had this thought, you know, we're not having conversations that connect land, water, and the food we eat. And if we really spent some time exploring that interconnectedness, maybe we would create a different relationship with all three, because we need all three. And I was speaking with some different farmers, and I said, let's get your stories told. Let's understand what's going on for you. So what became really powerful for me is to have Indigenous perspective and different farmers. So right now we have an Indigenous gardener, and we have a fruit and vegetable farmer, and we have an alfalfa farmer on the dock. For this initiative, at our anniversary, 30th anniversary celebration, we are going to tease this project so people can understand the why and see what it would look like. So what I did is I paired farmers with artists, and I thought, we need art to showcase what's going on. And we had a meeting, our first meeting. Darren Perry is our Indigenous gardener, and a year ago, he imported thousands of Indigenous seeds from around the U.S. and was given a 1/2 acre of land to plant the seeds. It was resoundingly successful, and it was a teaching garden, and it is a teaching garden, so you can see how you can grow and live and sustain yourself in an arid climate. These vegetables were hugely successful. So this year he's been given a 3-acre plot of land, and he uses teaching to educate people. The other farm is Taggy Farms, that are fruit and vegetable, and they are the first farmer in Utah to switch from spray to drip. And so they no longer, so they have, you know, everyone has water rights, but they are able to share their water rights or sell it to other people because they use so much less. So I paired, when we met with the two artists, it became clear that the four of them wanted to work really well together. So the artists I have are Jessica Wiarda. She's Hopi/Tewa, and she is a fashion designer and a muralist and a graphic designer. And I have Stephanie Garcia, who hails from Mexico City. She's a Guggenheim Fellow, recently awarded for her choreographic and multidisciplinary movements. And she comes from a place that she is very grounded in the earth and how she moves and how she perceives things. So the first meeting, we spent talking like what's going on, the issues, illuminating, and it's been so fun to watch the evolution of the work based on what they're learning. And one thing that I'll just throw this out there because it really got me on the first meeting that we had is Darren says, we never put anything, we don't put a shovel, anything into the ground unless we have a ceremony before we begin and to honor Mother Earth. And then Carrie Taggy said, she's Mormon, and she said, you have ceremony and we have prayers. We have prayers before we dig. And so what shows up is for these gardeners and farmers is ritual and ceremony is incredibly important for this farming, gardening, because there are so many things out of your control, weather, water, soil. And so from there, it's jumped into a very meaty conversation about all of the water issues, land issues, and the food systems. You know, for example, many of the farmers this year lost 10% of their crops because of that really cold spell. And so some of these farmers will shut down and not farm at all this summer. And now there's been a state of an emergency declared because of that. So it's, you know, there's all these things. So we felt like, let's illuminate these stories. And when I spoke with Jake Dreyfuss of Grow the Flow, he said, this is so important right now. We need to be telling these stories. People need to understand the interconnectedness. So we're also going to be working with them to capture a lot of stories.
20: We're going to actually be speaking with Jake in a couple of weeks on the program. So we're excited to speak with him too.
24: Oh, wonderful. So our event, we will, we have a 2-minute trailer, which introduces this project. And then Jessica and Stephanie will perform and showcase where they are with this work in its current stage of development. And then afterwards, we'll have a discussion, a short discussion with Carrie, Darren, Jessica, and Stephanie, and then people can ask questions. So consider it a tease and a launch of this new initiative.
21: So all in conjunction with the 30th anniversary of Brawley Arts, congratulations. And if someone wants to attend this, where is it? When is it? Give us those details.
24: It's going to be so fun. It'll be at Twig Media Lab Studios in Salt Lake City. And you can get all the information, and it's free, and you can reserve your ticket. The easiest way is just to go to brawleyarts.org, and when you hit the landing page, you'll see the 30th anniversary celebration page to click and learn more. We'll have all kinds of fun things going on, and what's been really special for me in creating this event is all the artists that I have invited to be a part of this evening all have relationships with Brawley Arts over the 30 years. So it's multi-generational, doors open at 5:30, there's a courtyard, there'll be a drum bus, there'll be the hip-hop dancers, there'll be a food truck, there'll be art, there'll be ways to mingle. Then at 7 o'clock sharp, our program starts. The Arm Trio is flying in from all around the world. They are dear friends of mine from since 2002. And all the pieces they're playing have a direct relationship with Brawley Arts, and they're giving us a new commission. They will be playing a piece that Stephen Brown is choreographing a new work to of SB Dance. And they're going to play and accompany a media compilation or a film of 30 years of Brawley Arts. So it's extra special. The composers we have a relationship with, and one of the pieces, a dear friend of mine who worked with me at Brawley Arts, when the Ons first came out in 2002, the composer, Kenji Bunch, just thought she was the cat's meow, and she just said, I have a horrible time sleeping. And they got to be good friends, and he ended up writing Lullaby for My Favorite Insomniac for the Ons, which topped the charts for 2 years. So they'll be playing that too.
21: Oh, this is wonderful. Well, it sounds like a great time. You can go to find more information at brawleyarts.org. Yes.
24: But we would love for you to make a reservation so we know how many seats, because seating is limited. And we're excited to launch Stories Carried by Water. There's been a lot of interest, and people are eager to tell their stories, because in this particular time where so much is going on and so much is threatening our water sources and how we use water, we feel like this is a really important and timely thing. And as you know, me, Lynn, and Mary Beth, we use creative mediums to express what's going on.
21: Amy McDonald, Brawley Arts, thank you so much for joining us on
0: The
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0: Thanks, Amy.
24: Thank you both.
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13: Welcome back to The Mountain Life. I'm Mary Beth Maziarz, and I'm here in the studio with Jake Dreyfuss. If you've been listening to the news for the last couple decades, but especially the last few years, you know that the declining water level of the Great Salt Lake is beyond critically low. The state of the lake has now been federally declared as an environmental emergency. Continued water loss, toxic dust storms, and ecosystem collapse are just some of the factors contributing to a desperate situation that may forever change Utah's natural environment, identity, weather, and ability to sustain its population. But there are people working hard to save the Great Salt Lake with critical information for wide, immediate action. Grow the Flow is one of Utah's strongest advocacy groups for the Great Salt Lake. And this morning, we're welcoming one of their principals, Jake Dreyfuss, into the studio to discuss the group's ongoing efforts, the two big upcoming events they're holding in June, and suggestions for concrete actions we can each take to help contribute to the recovery of our iconic Great Salt Lake. Jake Dreyfuss, welcome to The Mountain Life.
8: Yeah, thank you so much for having me today.
13: You're welcome. We had a little bit of a traffic construction adventure this morning, all of us getting here, and I'm so happy that you made it.
8: I slipped in right in the nick of time.
13: Yeah, you did. That's all that counts. Well, you grew up 25 minutes from the shores of Salt Lake, hunting its wetlands, fishing its tributaries, skiing the snow it generates. When did the lake shift in your mind from backdrop to something you felt called to fight for?
8: Yeah, I would say, you know, about 2021 or so. You know, the lake reached what was its record low in 2021, and that was really a wake-up call for me to really recognize, you know, this place that I've inherently loved, you know, through my appreciation for waterways as a fishing guide, as a duck hunter, as a bird watcher, spending time there with my grandmother and my father, you know, since I was big enough to walk, you know, it was always something that was critically important to me, but I never recognized the potential loss we were going to experience, right? And the scale and scope of that loss too. You know, it's really unique in that losing Great Salt Lake is so much more than just losing an ecosystem, right? It is really the foundation of our snowpack, of the greatest skiing in the world, of, you know, the home to 12 million migratory birds, a major economic engine. And so the future of the lake is really the future of our home. And I think that's something that people need to recognize and internalize and say, what can I do to be a part of this effort to save Great Salt Lake?
13: Yeah, it's something that is just so easily taken for granted for all this time. It's just part of the landscape, and you think, well, it's not that big a deal. Sure, it goes up a little, it goes down a little, but we really reached a critical point. What do you see as the biggest contributors to the state of the lake that we're at right now?
8: Yeah, so The lake's decline is about 80% driven by human water diversion upstream. Breaking that down a little bit further, about 65% is agricultural, 25% is residential, and that remaining small percentage is direct evaporation from mineral extractors on the lake. And so that's not to say, right, it's all farmers' fault, and agriculture is the only one that needs to play a role here, right? Mm-hmm. This really is a situation where it's all hands on deck. And we need to rally together as a community across industries, across stakeholders, and say, we're going to be the first community around the world to save their saline lake. And around the globe, right, there's over 100 of these lakes that are almost all in a chronic state of decline. And it's all from the same root, root problem, which is humans using too much water.
13: Right.
8: And having a relationship with water that's out of whack, you know?
13: Yeah.
8: It's really a mismanagement issue.
13: And you've said that not one community has been able to save their lake. So what does it feel like to be working on something that historically speaking has been so difficult to do?
8: It's daunting.
13: Yeah.
8: You know, I think the community members or even our elected officials and our leaders have recognized that there's a problem and it needs to be addressed. But I think almost everyone underestimates how hard it's going to be.
13: Hmm.
8: And that's really scary, you know, to say no one's done this before. We're writing the roadmap,
13: yeah.
8: You know. But at the same time, I find a lot of hope in the people that are doing this work. You know, from some of our leaders, you know, elected officials, to just everyday Utahns who care, who are dedicating their time, resources, energy, and love and channeling that towards the lake is certainly what gives me hope in this work.
13: Mm. This is a little bit of a big picture question, but also a little bit of a micro question. In a perfect world, what couple of things would happen to most dramatically and most quickly start to replenish the Great Salt Lake?
8: Yeah. On the agricultural side, you know, it's investing into more efficient irrigation with the caveat that then we're capturing that saved water and dedicating it to the lake, right? So we're
13: right.
8: not just expanding acreage or, you know, having another farmer downstream use that water.
13: Mm-hmm.
8: That's really the strongest tool we have right now, as well as in the long term, right? Switching crops, right? Really thinking deeply about what and how we're growing in mm-hmm. Utah as a state and focusing on right local food production. On the municipal side, we have to get rid of our grass landscapes. You know, we cannot keep building wall-to-wall Kentucky bluegrass lawns and all these new developments, you know, and in one of the fastest growing states in the country, the most cost efficient and water efficient way to save water is on the outset, right? As we're building, it's prioritizing, you know, drought tolerant landscapes, native
13: zero
8: plants,
13: scapes.
8: Zero scaping. That's where the savings can come and continuing to invest in, you know, incentives and subsidies for existing residents to be able to retrofit their lawns and play their part there.
13: Yeah. And so much of that is about creating that cultural shift, that mindset shift that it to be luxurious, to be a wonderful neighborhood to live in doesn't have to be blanketed in thick grass. It can look a lot of different ways, right?
8: Yeah. And I mean, I would say like, you know, this dynamic and diverse front lawn is a lot more visually appealing to the eye than just kind of a, you know, homogenous monoculture of grass, you
13: yeah.
8: know, and there's so many benefits of doing it. Yeah, it saves you money, it saves you water, creates pollinator habitat. You know, there's lots of little ways that it just brings joy and difference to the landscape.
13: And when you do, we have my husband and my son kept bees for a few years, and it is a fascinating thing. Once you do garden yourself, once you do keep bees, once you do have a more engaged relationship with your immediate environment, you have more skin in the game. It kind of affects you a lot more than just your water bill going up, right? So what are some of the steps that people individually, if we're not ranchers, if we're not running a data center, you know, we're not the big water users, but we do want to make a difference. What are some of the steps you encourage people to do?
8: I mean, if you have the means, you know, consider tearing out your front lawn, right, and retrofitting it with this water efficient landscaping. There's really awesome subsidies and cost covering programs available through Utah Waterways that can, you know, cover a third or even up to a half of your project costs.
13: Really?
8: Where okay. they'll pay you per square foot of grass that you rip out. So that's a really exciting program to lean into. And then at Grow the Flow, right, a lot of our work is innately civic. You know, I think there really is a critical role for the everyday Utahn to play in being civically engaged in this problem,
13: mm.
8: you know, and in the solution, right? It's like, yes, we can play defense, but we also need to play offense here, you
13: yeah.
8: know, and that looks like constructive and consistent communication with our elected officials to say, this is my priority number one, and this is the difference between me staying in Utah long-term and leaving, and what are you going to do about it? as my elected leader, right? Yeah. Like, that's really important here.
13: Well, let's talk about our elected leaders and their response to some of this stuff. The Grow the Flow just helped mobilize nearly 4,000 formal protests against the hyperscale data center that was kind of coming together up in Box Elder County, and the application was withdrawn 2 days ago and greatly edited. Could you talk a little bit about the current state of what's going on with that?
8: Yeah. So for those of you who aren't aware, right, there's a proposed 40,000 acre data center development just a few miles from the lake, you know, on the northern extent of the lake in northwest Box Elder County. For scale, that's 2.5 times the footprint of Manhattan.
13: Wow.
8: And it's at build out expected to use 9 gigawatts of power, which is more than twice the entire state's current energy demand. But it's just like hard to wrap your head around like how big of a project this is, right? Increasing state emissions by over 50% if they pursue this, you know, steam powered natural gas plant as the project proponents have described. And people are activated, people are engaged, and this is the opportunity for me, right? And as an organizer, as someone doing this work amidst this crisis, I'm always looking for opportunity, right? And for the first time in my years of working on Great Salt Lake, we have united bipartisan support, or in this case, opposition, to a project. And it's really inspiring to see the organic community-led efforts, you know, these filing of water rights protests. Like 4,000 protests is insane.
13: It is.
8: You know, a typical change application will get 5, and it'll, you know, the state engineer's eyes will light up. It's like, oh, maybe we need to slow down. And and so this is a situation where we've really almost broken the system, you know, it really changed the narrative. And the consistent and just unilateral opposition to this project, I think, has woken our policymakers up too, right? I mean, we've seen shifts in tone from the governor, from, you know, the Speaker of the House, and most recently, you know, Senate President Stuart Adams, who was actually right on the MIDA board, which was the government, quasi-government agency that, you know, was essentially made the project possible. And so that pressure is working, right? And our policymakers are being forced to listen, right? Yeah. Which is really important here.
13: And if the project were to go forward, or had been going forward as it was set, I'd heard a lot about how it would affect the temperatures, even up here, and snowpack and various things like that. Is that, even in its current iteration, is that still something we need to be aware of and concerned about?
8: Certainly, yeah. I mean, you know, you'll hear project proponents and data center proponents more broadly saying, right, we have closed loop systems now. These don't use water. Mm-hmm. And honestly, that's pretty true, right? The technology has advanced immensely, where 20 years ago, right, they were using evaporative cooling, and this process itself was immensely water consumptive. But what they aren't talking about is the power generation, right? And this is the piece that is the huge water demand in the situation of the Stratos Data Center project, right? We're talking about, like I mentioned before, 9 gigawatts of power being from fossil fuel, you know, steam powered natural gas generation. And this can use tens and tens of thousands of acre feet of water once it's at capacity. And so that's the biggest risk here, right? It's not the cooling system. It's how are we powering this major facility? And that stands to impact our statewide emissions by over 50% if it's at scale there. And so that's where we're going to see the impacts to the lake, the impacts to the regional groundwater and aquifer. And then that extends up here to Park City, right, in the form of as the lake continues to shrink, that means less lake effect snow. That means less, you know, consistent snowpack and precipitation up here for, you know, this just remarkable skiing that we have and are so privileged to be able to do just right here in our backyards. And and that's where those impacts, you know, are tied to communities around the state.
13: Wow. Well, I am glad to hear that some of the closed loop systems are moving in the right direction. That's a sign of impact, that people have been asking for more and getting more. So that's great. Let's talk a little bit about your upcoming events. You've got Lake Fest coming up. Is that June 13th? Is
8: June 13th,
13: right?
8: Yep.
13: Tell the folks about Lake Fest.
8: Yeah, so this is our biggest event of the year. It's a day-long, free, family-friendly community festival on the shores of Great Salt Lake. And the purpose of it is really to bring community back to the lake. You know, in my whole lifetime, right, it's been seen as this stinky, buggy place that you shouldn't even think about going, right? But I grew up on stories of my grandmother going to the Saltaire, right, which at one point was the largest dance hall west of the Mississippi, yes. Swimming in the lake, wading out to Black Rock. And there was so much community and culture around the lake. And we've lost that, right? And this is the purpose of Lake Fest, right? And it's fun too. We'll have, over a dozen nonprofit partners there to share their mission, live music all day, food trucks, free kayaking and canoeing, art workshops, naturalist walks, SIAD activities. And so there's really something for everyone at Lake Fest. And the kind of downside of it is it's probably going to be the last time we see sailboats on Great Salt Lake until we get the water levels up.
0: Wow.
8: You know, just last Saturday, they pulled the big boats out of the marina where they have to get these cranes, and it's just really dramatic, you know, dragging these boats out of the water. And they're expecting to have to pull all the boats out of the marina just shortly after the event. And so, you know, I would encourage everyone, you know, from all walks of life to come to Lake Fest. It's Saturday, June 13th at the Great Salt Lake State Park, 10 a.m. to 4 p.m., and it's a lot of fun. And we've got some awesome opportunity drawing opportunities as well from Patagonia, Gregory,
0: nice.
8: The Curador, Ski Utah,
0: ooh.
8: All sorts of fun stuff. Deer Valley summer lift tickets. So
0: nice.
8: You got a good chance to take home a fun prize too.
0: Well, my family is already signed up, and I was so happy to hear about it because sometimes we do get in our little bubble up here and we don't venture out to the adventurous, you know, states 30 miles away to do things in Salt Lake. But if listeners want to register, just so you guys can have an idea of numbers, I think, right?
8: Yeah.
0: Where did they go? What do they do?
8: Yeah, you can just go to growtheflowutah.org/lakefest or growtheflowutah.org/events. And there's a simple website there with more information about the event. You can register if you can. Yeah, it's great for us to know how many people we should expect, but come either way. We want everyone and anyone to come and enjoy Great Salt Lake with us next Saturday.
0: And thank you for having a positive event, because there's so many things that are depressing about the state of various environmental elements, that when you can get together with a positive vibe, it makes the energy around something so much more possible. It just really lights people up in a way that they're excited to act and to help support the programs.
8: Yeah, I mean, money and policy reform are going to fill the lake up quickly. You know, love and community commitment are going to keep it full, right? And that's really what we need to build in the long term.
0: I love that. You also have an event coming up at the Eccles in Salt Lake City. Is a film showing of the lake, is that right?
8: Yeah, actually up here in Park City.
0: Oh, it's in Park City.
8: Yeah, at the Eccles Theater. This is a really exciting one. So as most Park City residents know, right, last year was our last Sundance Film Festival. And one of the featured documentary films was The Lake. And this is just an incredible documentary made by Abby Ellis, a local filmmaker. And we'll be showing this film, which follows Ben Abbott, our executive director, Brian Steed, the Great Salt Lake Commissioner, and Bonnie Baxter, a wonderful scientist and microbiologist who's been working on the lake for about 30 years, as they're fighting to save it. And it's really just this beautifully made film that kind of watches more like a political drama than an environmental film. But June 22nd at 7 p.m., doors at 6 p.m. at the Eccles Theater. And you can just go to growtheflowutah.org/events to claim a ticket for that. They're running out. We're expecting a packed house, 1,200
0: wow.
8: seats, and we've already accounted for, I think, about 1,100. So
0: wow.
8: you've only probably got a few more days to get your tickets, ladies
0: and
8: gentlemen.
0: And what's the date of that again?
8: That is June 22nd.
0: Yep. June 22nd. All right. So jump on growtheflowutah.org/events
8: yep.
0: to find out about those things. Well, there's an art installation coming to Memory Grove, Olafur Eliasson's A Symphony of Disappearing Sounds for the Great Salt Lake, a light and sound work that activates every night for 10 days. The piece uses a musical composition and colorful light projection on a large elevated sphere. What made Grow the Flow want to bring art into the conversation?
8: Yeah, so I think this installation already happened.
0: Oh, it did. I'm sorry.
8: Yeah. No, well, no worries, but... Yeah. And Grow the Flow wasn't directly involved with this project, but it was a product of Wake the Great Salt Lake, which was the Bloomberg Philanthropies gave $1 million to Salt Lake City to create art for Great Salt Lake, And largely speaking, I mean, I think this is a critical part of this long-term work to save the lake, right? Creative expression is what can bring people in and allow them to feel agency and responsibility over this issue. You know, there's nothing I can do to break down a piece of policy being pursued by the legislature that's going to get someone feeling amped about saving the lake, you know, but when you have, you know, artists and creatives and poets and writers and filmmakers turning their attention towards the lake and leveraging the power of storytelling, I mean, that's where we can really shift the narrative and cultural perception on this issue.
0: Yeah. Grow the Flow installed a live water track

0: meaning that it's lost nearly two-thirds of its water volume of where it should be at a healthy level. And I think that's a lot more of a wake-up call than just saying, right, we're at 4191.4 feet above sea level, right? That doesn't mean anything to anyone.
1: Doesn't. And I remember years ago, we'd go down to Lake Powell, and you could see the high water marks just from, you know, the minerals in the water. And that's a very visual thing when you see it's 10 feet, 20 feet, 30 feet down. What, comparatively, when was the last time that the Salt Lake, Great Salt Lake, was relatively healthy?
0: Yeah, the last time Great Salt Lake was at a healthy level of 4,200 feet was 2002.
1: Wow.
0: And I think this is an important date in particular because our governor has recently made a commitment to restore the lake in 2034. And the one thing that those 2 years have in common are the Winter Olympics.
1: Right.
0: And so we had this moment in 2002, the last time the lake was full. Now we have to ask the question, can we rally as a community and can we, you know, encourage and pressure our decision makers to really take this monumental and difficult goal seriously and see the lake healthy again by 2034, the next time we welcome the Winter Games.
1: Well, I certainly love having a hard deadline because I think that that it lights a fire under some people. And I know that our president was recently tweeting about the importance of the Great Salt Lake. How much federal support or federal interest are you seeing right now?
0: More and more. I mean, it's really exciting. You know, I think there's kind of political and ethical questions, right, around where are we getting this money from? What are the trade-offs and all these kind of nuanced discussions. But at the end of the day, right, we need the dollars and we need them today. You know, the lake is on a timeline to collapse within the coming years. And so we need to really accelerate existing programs like water leasing, like turf removal, like invasive species removal, if we stand a chance of seeing the lake restored by 2034. And so President Trump tweeted about the lake in February. In late March, a $1 billion was added into the White House's budget for the fiscal year 2027. And more recently, we've seen some appropriation requests from Congress, you know, not in the range of $1 billion, several tens of millions of dollars. And, you know, there's active conversations right now about how do we, you know, leverage existing pools of money from the Bureau of Reclamation or Department of Interior or, you know, other kind of environmental entities at the federal level. And rechannel that money towards the lake. And so it's hard. It's immensely political and fraught with, you know, tension, but it's something we need. You know, $1 billion for Great Salt Lake could be really game changing, you know, to supercharge some of these effective programs.
1: And is the use for the money is towards the things you mentioned, like the turf and the invasive species. Are those the type of things where the money goes?
0: Yeah. So there was a high level framework announced about a week and a half ago, and the largest pool of money would be going towards agricultural water leasing, the next municipal water conservation, and then a few other buckets of money. And there's one that I think definitely raises some red flags for us, which is $190 million for what the framework describes as high impact engineering solutions, right? And this is a narrative that we've seen a lot from our legislature, and which is, you know, we're one innovation away from saving the lake, right? All we need to do is build a pipeline from the Snake River or the Columbia River, and then all of our water problems will be solved. Or the other thing that's gaining a lot of traction is, can we, you know, pay for California to desalinate their water and then get their Colorado River water rights and use that to save the lake. And I think this is a dangerous mentality because it's investing huge sums of money into solutions that won't be implementable for decades, right? And we don't have decades, right? We need to be investing in things that can return on this investment in a year, in 2 years, right now, when the lake needs it so desperately. And the other problem with this kind of mentality is, right, it's focusing on increasing supply when what we need to do is decrease demand, right? We're not like you know, the Middle East, where we are incredibly arid, right? We have 100 miles of mountains coated with snow every single year that are a massive reservoir

0: for us. So it's really a mismanagement problem. And if we can double down and really thoughtfully commit to conservation, that alone gets us across the finish line to save Great Salt Lake, continue to grow, and to continue to farm as a state.
1: Wow. Well, we've been speaking with Jake Dreyfuss of Grow the Flow, and their two big events are coming up at the Eccles here in Park City. They're going to show the lake on June 22nd. Sorry, I'm having trouble with that one. And also Lake Fest coming up on June 13th. We are so excited about both those events and really thankful for the work that Grow the Flow is doing. Jake, thank you so much for being on the Mountain Life this week.
0: Yeah, thank you for the opportunity and for telling the lake story.
1: Okay, well, we'll see you at those upcoming events. Thanks so much.
2: Hey, it's Francis Lamb, host of The Splendid Table. So let's talk about the dream food job, becoming a restaurant critic.
1: Well,
2: it might not be as plumb as it sounds. We're talking about the highs and the lows of the job this week with Bill Addison from the LA Times and Winnie Moranville, a longtime critic in Iowa. It's coming up this week on The Splendid Table.
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4: Live from NPR News, I'm Lakshmi Singh. The head of the UN's nuclear watchdog agency says inspectors have been on the ground in Iran, but they did not go back to the places that were attacked. Instead, they visited small labs and other facilities. Here's NPR's Aya Batrawi.
5: Rafael Grossi of the International Atomic Energy Agency says there's very limited to no activity in Iran now in uranium mining and enrichment. Grossi was directly involved in nuclear talks between Iran and the U.S. in February, just before the U.S. and Israel struck Iran. Asked by NPR if Iran had agreed then to zero stockpiling of its highly enriched uranium, Grossi said it's hard to say because talks were truncated by war.
6: There were a number of alternatives that were being discussed at that time. One is what you mentioned, but it was not the only one.
5: Grossi says other options included Iran halting or limiting enrichment. Now he says it's yet to be seen what can be agreed on. Aya Batrawi, NPR News, Abu Dhabi.
4: President Trump's endorsement streak did not pay off in Iowa's gubernatorial contest yesterday. His candidate, Representative Randy Feenstra, narrowly lost the Republican nomination to farmer and businessman Zach Lahn. The Democratic Party nominee for governor is State Auditor Rob Sand. He ran unopposed. And PR Stephen Fowler has been watching the gubernatorial and Senate primaries.
7: Democrats chose their nominee for U.S. Senate. Republicans chose their pick for governor. Three of the four House races are indeed viewed as some of the few competitive races in the country this fall. For the Senate, the nominee is State House Representative Josh Turek. He's a Paralympian who holds a seat that voted for Trump and argued that his background and campaign strategy is the best way for Democrats to win in a red state. Primary voters agreed, picking him over a progressive state senator by a 2-to-1 margin.
4: Stephen Fowler reporting. The California gubernatorial primary has yet to be called. The three leading candidates vying to succeed Governor Gavin Newsom are Democrats Javier Becerra and Tom Steyer and Republican Steve Hilton. Federal investigations, or investigators rather, are examining the prediction market trades of former New York Republican Congressman George Santos. NPR's Bobby Yalin has details.
8: 4 months after George Santos had a 7-year wire fraud prison sentence commuted by President Trump, he took to social media. Santos said he planned on attending Trump's State of the Union address. What he didn't say publicly is that he was betting tens of thousands of dollars on the prediction market site Kalshi that he would not attend. Before it was revealed he did not go, he cashed out. That's according to three sources with direct knowledge of Santos's trades. The Justice Department and the Commodity Futures Trading Commission are investigating. When reached by NPR, Santos said the investigations were news to him. He said, "I'm not saying yes, I'm not saying no," when asked if he has an account on Kalshi. Bobby Allen, NPR News.
4: From Washington, this is NPR. Scientists have launched an ambitious effort to develop new gene therapies for brain disorders such as Alzheimer's, Parkinson's, and ALS. NPR's John Hamilton has the latest.
9: The Allen Institute in Seattle is running the collaborative effort known as the Brain Health Accelerator. It's an outgrowth of the federally funded Brain Initiative, which was launched by President Obama in 2013. Ed Lean of the Allen Institute says scientists now know how to tweak a particular gene in certain brain cells.
10: And that opens up the possibility for very specific precision genetic therapies for brain disorders.
9: Lean says one of the first targets will be Huntington's disease, a fatal inherited disorder. It's caused by a genetic mutation that tells nerve cells to make too much of one type of protein. Scientists think gene therapy can prevent this. John Hamilton, NPR News.
4: Ukrainian long-range drones have struck oil storage facilities in Russia, sending smoke billowing above St. Petersburg. President Volodymyr Zelensky said on social media today it all happened while the city was hosting an economic forum. St. Petersburg is Russia's second largest city and President Vladimir Putin's birthplace. The attack took place the day after Russia carried out a series of drone and missile attacks on the Ukrainian capital and other cities. A seatbelt defect prompting Ford to recall about 420,000 of its Expedition and Lincoln Navigator vehicles dating back to 2018. The automaker's also recalling thousands of Bronco, Sport, and Maverick vehicles for issues related to suspension systems. This is NPR News.
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13: Good morning, Park City. It is 10:06, and this is Dave. Glad to have you with me. I'm going to be here for the next 2 hours playing some great music and hopefully your requests, which you can call or text into me at 435-655-8255. Before we jump into the music, let's check out the weather. It looks like we got another great day on tap. It's 62 degrees right now in Park City. We're headed for a high today of 80, and it looks like mostly sunny skies. Tonight, it's going to be down to 52 and partly cloudy, and then Thursday, back up to 78 and sunny. Clear to Thursday night at 49. Friday, Saturday, and Sunday, it's textbook. Clear skies, mid-80s, lows in the mid-50s, and looking super clear. Over in the Heber Valley, a lot of the same. It's 62 degrees right now. It's going to get up to 85 today. Again, mostly sunny, partly cloudy tonight with a low of 46. And then Thursday, Friday, Saturday, Sunday, we're looking at mid to high 80s, sunny, clear, lows in the evenings in the mid to high 40s. Beautiful weather. Get out and enjoy it.
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13: All right, let's jump into the music. Here's Talking Heads, Road to Nowhere. Well, we're

0: That's Take Me to Church by Hozier, and before that, Road to Nowhere by Talking Heads. We got a gorgeous day here in Park City. I'm here in the KPCW studios, sitting high atop Park City and looking out to the beautiful mountains, the incredible town, and loving seeing people outside and enjoying it. It's that time of the year. I do want to get your requests today. 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I did on the text line get a nice reminder that, you know, this is the season when the weather's warming up and that pavement can get pretty hot. And don't forget about your little four-legged friends who are walking around out there barefoot. If the pavement is getting above 75 degrees, it's likely they're a little uncomfortable. So let's take care of them this summer. All right. And let's take a look at the KPCW community calendar. If you're into river rafting, we've got an adventure for you coming up on June 12th. Don't let the kids have all the fun this summer. Join Basin Recreation Adult Adventure Day and paddle into summer with a guided float down the Weber River. 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
0: All right, let's get back to the music. Here's a local artist, Holy Water Buffalo, with Waste Your Time.

0: KPCW, this is Dave. It's 10:31. Thanks for hanging out with me this morning. If you are traveling from Salt Lake City towards Park City, you may want to be aware that there's been a slowdown on 80 East. The slowdown started because of an accident at East Canyon. At one point, it was backed up almost all the way to the 215 interchange, but that looks like that accident has been cleared and things are starting to move, but still maybe plan a couple extra minutes, as I'm sure the backup is going to take a while to fully resolve itself. All right, we've got great music ahead in Lost and Found. We'll be right back after this.
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0: All right, let's do that Lost and Found report. Let's see. Dane has lost a chocolate Labrador named Ralphie. Ralphie's wearing a red collar, last seen on Toll New World Trail in Summit Park on June 2nd. If you've spotted Ralphie, the chocolate lab, Dane would love a call. His number is 801-410-2253. Rosie has lost a white AirPod and case on the 29th. It was lost somewhere. Rosie found that case, that white AirPod case. She found it near City Park Pavilion by the skate park. If you have lost a white AirPod case and you want that back, you can contact Rosie at 801-671-3302. And Ryan has lost a Ford car key. That was lost over near the Freemason Trail just yesterday. If you came across that Ford car key, Ryan would love to get it back. You can call Ryan at 207-423-1025. All right, let's see what we've got next coming up. Some great music from Yes. We're going to kick it off with Leave It. And if you've got a request, please do give me a call at 435-655-8255. You can also text that number.
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0: How's that for a great block of music? We started it with Leave It by Yes, followed by Back in Love, the new one from Suki Waterhouse, and finishing it up with Young Turks, Rod Stewart. You're listening to KPCW Park City. I'm Dave. It's 2:47. Let's do a quick check-in on upcoming programming. KPCW does some amazing news stories, great programs, and one of them that's coming up is Cool Science Radio. This Thursday on Cool Science Radio, Lynn Ware Peake and Scott Greenberg talk all things artificial intelligence. Their first guest will be Beth Simone Novick, the professor and director of the Burns Center for Social Change at Northeastern University. In her book, Reboot, AI and the Race to Save Democracy, Novick explores whether artificial intelligence will weaken democracy or help save it. Then Dr. Manish Parashar, the new chief AI officer for the University of Utah, will explain how his department is helping to shape the future of ethical and responsible AI here in Utah and across the nation. 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
0: 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I'm Dave. I'm going to be with you until noon and would love to play a track that you want to hear today. 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Every week we add 12 new songs to the library here at KPCW. We're going to hear Best Wishes from Dwayne Betts, followed by the new one from Modest Mouse, Picking Dragon's Pockets. It's an awesome one. And a request from Chris, listening online in Minneapolis, for Anna G from They Might Be Giants. Here we go.

0: Wake up to the Marketplace Morning Report every weekday during Morning Edition in the local news hour here on KPCW. 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
2: 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On the Egyptian Theater stage, June 3rd through the 7th. 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
2: All right, it's 11 o'clock. I promised you Modest Mouse in that set, and I ran a little short on time. So we'll get at that that one at the top of the hour. It's too good to skip. This is Dave. 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We've got NPR News coming up here in about 5 seconds. It's Dave. I'm going to be here for the next hour. Looking forward to hanging with you. More music in a sec.
3: Live from NPR News, I'm Lakshmi Singh. A federal judge is considering whether to block parts of President Trump's executive order that calls for restricting voting by mail. NPR's Hansi Lo Wang reports the judge could rule on Trump's order as soon as this week.
4: So far, the executive order President Trump signed in March has not directly affected mail-in voting for this year's elections. It calls for the U.S. Postal Service to come up with lists of eligible voters and deliver mail-in ballots only to people on those lists. USPS's financial support of NPR. Mika Simmons is an attorney for Delta Sigma Theta Sorority, one of the order's challengers.
5: No president has the authority to rewrite election law by executive order.
4: A federal judge in Boston is now weighing whether Trump's order violates the Constitution, which gives power to state legislatures and Congress, not the president, to set federal election rules. Hansi Lo Wang, NPR News.
3: Yesterday's California gubernatorial primary has yet to be called. The state puts all candidates on a single ballot, regardless of party. Two top will advance to the general election. All eyes are also on the race for Los Angeles mayor, as votes were still being counted last night. Democratic incumbent Karen Bass was first to advance to the November runoff. President Trump confirms he told Israel's prime minister that he is crazy and used an expletive during a call this week that halted planned Israeli airstrikes on Lebanon's capital. Axios News website first reported details of Monday's call. Here's NPR's Itai Stern.
6: Trump was asked by conservative writer Miranda Devine on her show Pot for Swan about the Axios report and if he had cursed at Netanyahu and called him crazy. Trump confirmed he did and added,
7: I was a little bit perturbed at his constantly fighting with Lebanon. You know, at some point they said, maybe we got to stop this. We got to stop it.
6: Trump says despite their differences, the two leaders have worked well together, but they are increasingly at odds. Trump wants to end the war with Iran, and Netanyahu's pushed back. Iran, however, says any ceasefire deal must include Lebanon. For NPR News, I'm Itai Stern in Tel Aviv.
3: The U.S. Trade Representative says the administration will impose extra tariffs of at least 10% on imports from 60 economies. Here's NPR's Jennifer Pack.
8: China says it opposes all forms of unilateral tariffs. President Trump returned to office last year, imposing levies on trade partners under an emergency law. Those were struck down by the Supreme Court earlier this year. Now, the Trump administration is starting to rebuild the tariff wall by initiating trade investigations under different powers to impose new levies. Chinese Foreign Ministry spokesperson Mao Ning says economic and trade issues should be resolved through dialogue and consultation. That is in the works, according to China's Commerce Ministry. It said during Trump's meeting with Chinese leader Xi Jinping last month, both sides agreed to discuss tariff reduction.
3: It's NPR News. A new report from Colorado River experts says another dry winter would bring the nation's two largest reservoirs to the brink of, quote, devastating consequences. From member station KJZZ, Alex Hager has details.
9: Lake Powell and Lake Mead are less than a third full. Ann Castle, one of the report's authors, says if they get much lower, water managers might have to send river water straight through to the other side of their dams and wouldn't be able to store for the future.
10: That undermines the value of the entirety of the Colorado River reservoir system.
9: Castle called on state negotiators to urgently come up with a plan to keep more water in those reservoirs by cutting back on water use instead of just adding water from other reservoirs upstream. For NPR News, I'm Alex Hager in Phoenix.
3: Game one of the NBA Finals tips off tonight. The Knicks facing the San Antonio Spurs. Here's NPR's Becky Sullivan.
11: The finals are actually a rematch of that 1999 series between the Knicks and the Spurs. That was the first appearance in the finals for the Tim Duncan era Spurs, who won that one in five and went on to pick up four more titles in the years that followed. The Knicks haven't had a drop of that success. But now, with stars Jalen Brunson and Karl-Anthony Towns, they have stormed their way back to the Finals with a sweep of the Cleveland Cavaliers. The series will open in San Antonio, where the NBA's newest superstar, Victor Wembanyama, just led the Spurs to a seven-game thriller. At 7'4", Wemby's presence on the floor has been a challenge for every offense they've faced this postseason. And since he's only 22, that challenge could last for years to come. Becky Sullivan, NPR News.
3: It's NPR.
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2: 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You're listening to KPCW Park City. I'm Dave. I'm going to be with you till noon. We're going to have some great music ahead, but before we do that, let's check in on the weather. It's another gorgeous one outside. Right now in Park City, it's 70 degrees. We're headed for a high today of 80. It's mostly sunny. There's maybe a chance of a few clouds, but there's none out there right now. Tonight, it's going to be down to 52 and partly cloudy. Thursday, a high of 78 and more sun. Thursday night, mostly clear and 49 degrees. And as we look out to Friday, Saturday, and Sunday, you can't beat it. It's going to be in the mid-80s during the day, down in the mid to low 50s at night, maybe a little bit cooling off on Sunday, a high of 74. Checking in over on the Heber Valley side, right now it's 66 degrees and clear. They're headed for a high in Heber today of 85 degrees and mostly sunny. It's going to be partly cloudy tonight and 46. Thursday, more sun and 84. Thursday night, a low of 44 and pretty clear. Friday, Saturday, really getting up there, almost breaking 90, 89 and 88 is the forecast, with full sun and mostly clear in the evenings as well. So get out there and enjoy it for sure. It's a nice one. All right, I promised you I was going to get back to the music and pick up that Modest Mouse song that I missed earlier. It's a good one. Don't put a hole in the floor while you're banging your foot to this drum beat. We got one announcement, and then here comes the music.
13: 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KPCW would like to recognize Broadcasters Club members Michael and Janet Feely, Craig and Terry Foster, Al Galick and Susan Rao, Ed Gadecki, and Betsy Wallace. 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

0: KPCW, this is Dave. It's 11:15 here in Park City. You're listening to KPCW, and we heard Modest Mouse picking Dragon's Pockets. Sorry for the delay on that one, but it's worth the wait, isn't it? That's a great new one. And then that was followed by Santa Monica from Everclear. All right, we're going to take a look at what's going on around town. Tomorrow, there is an event over at the Park City Museum. They're going to host a lecture called Medical Care in Park City in the 1900s. It's not for the faint of heart. Given by Dr. Thomas Schwenk. It's going to be Wednesday from 5 p.m. to 6 p.m. at the Education and Collection Center located at 2079 Sidewinder Drive in Park City. Life was rough and death common in the remote mining town of Park City in the late 1800s and early 1900s. This presentation will discuss common diseases and injuries of the area, the doctor and nurses who cared for the town, and the funding and building of the much-needed Miners Hospital in 1904. If you want more information on this event, you can visit parkcityhistory.org/event. Again, that is tomorrow at 5 p.m. All right, I'm Dave. 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We've got great music ahead. If there's something you want to hear, I will squeeze it in. You can call or text 435-655-8255. I'll do my best to get that on for you.
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0: All right, let's get back to the music. Here's the new one from Casey Musgraves, Dry Spell.

0: It's 11:29. If you still haven't found what you're looking for, you've come to the right place. It's time for the KPCW Lost and Found Report. Let's start with Gary. Gary lost a single rad e-bike key on a black lanyard. He did that in Old Town on the 27th. If you happen to find that lanyard with that e-bike key, Gary would love it back. You can reach him at 435-640-3688. Stan found a Samsung cell phone. He did that, found that on the 29th at Trailside Drive. It was in the street next to the East Side soccer fields. If you lost that Samsung phone, you can reach Stan at 435-647-6397. And looks like Cody lost a small black wallet on the 29th. Somewhere on Main Street, probably by No Name. If you found that small black wallet, give Cody a call at 216-288-2752.
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0: 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This is Dave. It's 11:31. We've got great music ahead. A little bit of trivia with this next set. There's three songs that have something in common. Somebody played on all three of these, with all three of these artists on these songs. See if you can figure out what it is. I'll tell you at the end. Here is Sting. If you love someone, set them free.

0: All right, did you figure it out what those three tracks have in common? Branford Marsalis was playing sax behind each of those artists. Sting with If You Love Somebody, Set 'Em Free. Bruce Hornsby in the Range with The Valley Road. And Tina Turner with Typical Male. There's a great documentary on YouTube about Sting and his launching of his solo career in 1985 with Dream of the Blue Turtles, an excellent album. You can find that on YouTube. Branford Marsalis is featured in that. Great story. We'll be right back.
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0: All right, sorry for clearing my throat there. Hit the wrong button. Didn't mean for you to hear that. But anyway, it's time to check out the community calendar. The pool over at the Mark, it's opening up on the 6th. We've got just a couple days to go. I'm sure there are a lot of kids who are really anxious for that. But once it does open up, they are going to have signups for pre-competitive swim team at the Mark with the PC Mark pool reopening. Registration is open for the Park City Piranhas pre-competitive swim team. This fun low-pressure program helps swimmers build confidence, learn the basics of competitive swimming, and experience being part of a team in a supportive environment. The season runs June 15th through August 14th, with practices held Monday through Friday from 8 in the morning until 9 for swimmers ages 6 to 18 who are comfortable swimming in the lap pool. To register online, you can go to parkcityrecreation.org, or you can call 435-615-5401. It's a gorgeous day outside. It would be great to sit by the pool. Right now it's 72 degrees in Park City, and it is 71 in Heber. We've got a little bit more music before we hit NPR. Here's Steve Winwood.

The Godfather, James Brown with Papa's Got a Brand New Bag, and before that, Higher Love with Stephen Winwood. That seems like a set that should go together, right? All right, I'm wrapping up my time with you. We've got a little bit here before NPR, but this is going to be my last song I get to play. It's My Wish for You today. It's one of my favorites, all your favorite bands from Dawes.

0: May all your favorite bands stay together. Amen to that. That's a great one by Dawes. I could listen to that every day. Could you? Well, I won't do that to you, but it's a great one. Love Dawes. So we got a couple of announcements here before NPR. I'll be right back.
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0: All right, it's 11:59. We're coming up on NPR News. My name is Dave. It's been great hanging with you this morning, playing some great music. Boy, if this isn't the best job in the world, I don't know what is. There's just too much music and not enough time. But I'll be back on a Monday at 12:30. I look forward to seeing you then. After NPR, it's local news, and then back to the music this afternoon. 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It's very smart. It knows to play KPCW radio if you ask it to, so give that a try. A little earlier, there was some traffic on 85 eastbound, and it looks like that has all cleared up, and the roads are looking pretty good. I hope you have a great afternoon. It is a beautiful one here in Park City, and I'm Dave. Thank you for your request. 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NPR News is just ahead, followed by our local news.

0: Live from NPR News, I'm Lakshmi Singh. Democrats are eyeing a U.S. Senate seat opening in Iowa after Republican incumbent Joni Ernst decided not to seek re-election. Voters have chosen Democratic State Representative Josh Turek to face Republican U.S. House Representative Ashley Hinson in November. Iowa has not elected a Democrat to the U.S. Senate since 2008. NPR's Sage Miller is also taking notice of the governor's race in Iowa, where Republican Zach Lane beat President Trump's choice in the Republican primary.
1: I think this outcome was surprising to some, but Trump's approval rating in Iowa has been slipping. The cost of living mixed with tariffs in a huge agricultural state, plus the war in Iran, the endorsement just didn't go as far as it has in other states.
0: NPR's Sage Miller on NPR's Here and Now. Kuwait temporarily closed its main airport after a passenger terminal was hit by Iranian drones. An Indian citizen was killed. Dozens more people were injured. In protest, Kuwait expelled two Iranian diplomats. From Dubai, NPR's Aya Batrawi is covering one of the latest developments in the months-long U.S.-Israel war with Iran.
2: Kuwait's armed forces say they dealt with 13 ballistic missiles and 17 drones fired at the country Wednesday. Videos online show Kuwait's sky overnight lit up with interceptions and fiery debris crashing on a street as sirens ring out. Iran says its attacks on Kuwait and Bahrain were aimed at U.S. bases after the U.S. struck one of Iran's islands near the Strait of Hormuz. Kuwait, though, says its airport was also struck, killing an Indian worker. Its health ministry says more than 60 people were also wounded. Kuwait has borne the brunt of Iran's counterattacks since a ceasefire deal between the U.S. and Iran in April. Both accused the other of violating that agreement. Aya Batrawi, NPR News, Dubai.
0: Ukrainian long-range drones struck oil storage facilities in Russia, sending smoke billowing above St. Petersburg. President Volodymyr Zelensky said on social media today it all happened while the city was hosting an economic forum. The U.S. Supreme Court has cleared the way for Alabama to use a congressional district map favored by Republicans. Here's NPR's Nina Totenberg.
3: The ruling means that Alabama's 2026 midterm elections will feature six Republican-leaning districts and one Democratic-leaning seat. In April, the Supreme Court's conservative supermajority sent the Alabama case back to the lower court to evaluate in light of the most recent decision. The three-judge panel that reviewed the case all agreed that the state legislature's redistricting plan was based on intentional race-based discrimination.
0: That's NPR's Nina Totenberg reporting. At last check on Wall Street, the Dow is down more than 400 points. It's NPR News. Authorities say a hostage crisis in downtown Bakersfield, California is over. Local police said in a statement today that the FBI killed the suspect early this morning, about 15 hours after reports of a standoff and a bomb threat at a building that houses a Chase Bank branch. Police say all the hostages have been freed unharmed. R&B singing legend Peabo Bryson is being mourned and celebrated. He died Tuesday, days after suffering a stroke. He was 75 years old. From member station WABE in Atlanta, Lily Oppenheimer has this remembrance.
4: Just a little change. The two-time Grammy award-winning singer grew his career in Atlanta. Bryson was the voice behind Disney love songs Beauty and the Beast with Celine Dion and A Whole New World with Regina Bell, and hits in the 80s including If Ever You're in My Arms Again. Fast forward to 2018 when Bryson spoke to WABE about his 21st and last album release, Stand for Love.
5: I could write about love every day for the rest of my life and never repeat myself, because love is a separate entity that is individual from one heart to the next heart.
4: Atlanta Mayor Andre Dickens wrote, "The A is proud to call Bryson one of the city's own, and his music brought joy, comfort, and inspiration to millions." For NPR News, I'm Lily Oppenheimer in Atlanta.
0: The automaker Ford is issuing separate recalls. One includes about 420,000 of its Expedition and Lincoln Navigator vehicles that might experience seatbelt defects. It's NPR News.
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7: Good afternoon. It is 12:06. You're listening to the Noon Report from KPCW. I'm Christine Weller. Thank you so much for joining me. We've got 72 degrees Fahrenheit right now in the Park City area. The high today is 80 degrees. Over in the Heber Valley, we've got 71 degrees with a high of 85. Mostly sunny today throughout the Wasatch Back with some clouds rolling in tonight. Thursday, Friday, Saturday, Sunday, all planning to be sunny. So if you're planning to get out into the sun, you should do that. It's a very nice day today. Just make sure to wear your sunscreen. Don't want to get burned out there. As for traffic, we did have a big slowdown on I-80 this morning in Parley's Canyon, but that has cleared up as of now. Doesn't look to be any significant traffic impacts out there at the moment. So we will jump into some local news right after this.
8: 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Basin's Flag Football Leagues are for boys and girls in preschool through 8th grade and begin the week of August 17th. More information at basinrecreationutah.gov or 435-655-0999. Basin Recreation, a nonprofit organization and proud KPCW supporter.
7: 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The Utah State Auditor's Office has launched a new dashboard to give residents insight into activity of one of the state's most powerful boards. Utah State Auditor Tina Cannon's online dashboard details the financial activity and other publicly available information for the Military Installation Development Authority. The Utah News Dispatch reports the office built the dashboard after being flooded with requests for more information about MIDA as debate increased over the recently approved Box Elder County data center. Cannon called MIDA a special district with city-like powers, including bonding, land use authority, and the ability to control and capture tax increment or taxes resulting from new development. She emphasized MIDA is a very complex organization. The dashboard, now available on the Transparent Utah website, includes information from 2007, when lawmakers first created the special district, to present day. That information includes legislative history and power, project summaries and maps, documents and meeting materials, and a financial activity trend line. And shakeups at the Environmental Protection Agency are changing how forever chemicals are regulated. KPCW's Connor Thomas looks into what that means for Summit County's drinking water.
9: Park City has put millions of dollars into removing harmful metals from its drinking water, but it found a less well-understood contaminant in its wells in 2022, PFAS. A growing recognition that these polyfluoroalkyl substances linger in the environment and can be harmful has led to federal regulation. The Environmental Protection Agency announced changes to those regulations in May. One proposed change will let local providers apply for an extra 2 years to limit the amount of PFAS in their drinking water. That pushes the deadline from 2029 to 2031. The changes don't impact Park City, where the groundwater contamination stems from fluorocarbon ski wax. Water quality and treatment manager Michelle DeHaan says the city is already testing for and limiting PFAS.
10: What we're doing is blending water from the Three Kings water treatment plant that has no PFAS in it with the well water to concentrations that are well below the new drinking water standards established by EPA for PFAS.
9: EPA also announced an about-face on 4 of the 6 kinds of PFAS it regulates. It won't set standards for those since it lumped them together rather than regulating them individually.
10: It's not really lessening the control over the regulation. It was more of a challenge where EPA did not follow its own rulemaking criteria.
9: The Summit County government's water company, the Mountain Regional Water Special Service District, is already in compliance too. General Manager Andy Garland says PFAS tests are coming in well under EPA's limit of 4 parts per trillion.
11: Which would be, 4 drops of water in 20 Olympic-sized swimming pools. So we're good, for now.
9: The EPA has only targeted PFAS in drinking water thus far. Summit County taxpayers may see a more significant impact if or when it turns to wastewater. The PFAS used in nonstick pans and waterproof outdoor clothing, for example, travels from household drains to treatment plants. The water is discharged there into local streams. Mike Lewers is the general manager of the Snyderville Basin Water Reclamation District.
12: We're waiting for guidance in the way of, regulatory limits before we make a significant financial investment to remove those compounds.
9: He says it could be years before the EPA decides how much PFAS wastewater plants are allowed to discharge. Park City Municipal and Mountain Regional Water are financial supporters of KPCW. Connor Thomas, KPCW News.
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7: It is 12:12. 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I'm Christine Weller. Utah Governor Spencer Cox selected two new justices to join the state's Supreme Court yesterday. Cox selected Jay Jorgensen and Stephen Dent to fill two new positions legislators created earlier this year, expanding the court from five justices to seven. The appointment of Jorgensen and Dent would also flip the majority from women to men on the court. Utah's Supreme Court had a female majority for the first time after Cox appointed Diana Hagen and Jill Pullman in 2022. Cox has two more vacancies to fill on the court after Hagen resigned and the state's longest-serving Chief Justice Matthew Durant retired. After that, Cox will have appointed five of the seven justices in less than a year, including the Chief Justice, a power the legislature stripped from the court last year. There will be two public hearings for Jorgensen and Dent before the Utah Senate votes to confirm the appointments June 17th. And Park City Leadership Class 32 returned Sunday from a five-day tour of the Colorado resort communities of Vail and Breckenridge. The annual city tour is designed to expose local leaders to innovative ideas and successful programs that could be adopted in the Wasatch Back. KPCW's Leslie Thatcher has more.
14: One city tour takeaway for class member Pam Ross was that resort towns, no matter where they are grappling with many of the same challenges as Park City.
15: Kind of clustered around housing and workforce, climate resiliency, and a really profound emphasis on community well-being and creating that sense of place and identity. I think there was really an emphasis on cultivating a vibe throughout the entire community, kind of place agnostic. So the geographic boundaries, whether it was a county entity, a city entity, a public health entity, a nonprofit entity, those divisions evaporated with really an emphasis on the quality of life for residents and visitors.
14: Class member Scott Greenberg says he was particularly impressed by Breckenridge's long-term land banking strategy.
16: The last 10, 15 years, they've been acquiring land for future use. So they are building communities for their workforce housing. And in those communities, they're putting amazing resources like these bike share facilities, amazing bike trails and bus stops all throughout their community. So they're really focused on their workforce housing there.
14: Park City High School student Alec Lebwall was impressed by Vail's geothermal district energy project, which is expected to become the largest snowmelt system of its kind in the world.
17: They essentially are collecting the snow as it melts and then using that energy to either use ambient heating or cooling for all the buildings. And it's something that we have started to look at here as an option because it's just a great source of renewable energy. So it was really interesting to see that they are already on the way to doing that large project and that they've already thought about, you know, how it's going to work in all their different buildings.
14: Park City leadership has organized city tours to resort communities since the program's inception in 1995. Applications for Class 33 will open July 5th. Leslie Thatcher, KPCW News.
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7: 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The 2026 to 2027 season will be Adam Skloot's last as the artistic director of Ballet West. He announced his retirement in May after nearly 20 years with the company. He told KPCW he's comfortable leaving as Ballet West is strong financially and artistically.
19: I feel very good about now turning over the reins. I think a good director knows when to step aside and let someone else take over and move forward.
7: Before Ballet West, Skloot spent 23 years with the Joffrey Ballet. There, he rose from dancer to teacher to associate artistic director, helping to build the company up after closing and starting again in a new city. So when Skloot was offered the artistic director job at Ballet West in 2007, he knew he could take on the challenge. At the time, the company was struggling. Ballet West often featured fewer than three productions per year, and officials were considering closing Ballet West Academy due to a lack of enrollment. Since then, he said the company has experienced slow and steady growth. Founded in 1963, Skloot said Ballet West is now one of America's top 10 ballet companies, has expanded to offer 7 performances a year, and its school has over 900 students across 5 campuses, including one in Park City. Skloot said adding new, modern works to the company's repertoire helped.
19: Our company was built on these wonderful, great classical ballets, so I invested a great deal of care and commitment in those. But at the same time, we hadn't done any new works at Ballet West for 9 years, and I thought, well, that isn't going to further the future of our art form.
7: Skloot said the reality TV series Breaking Point, which began airing in 2012, put Ballet West on the international map. Moving into the Jesse Eccles Quinney Ballet Center in 2014 was another big step forward for the company.
19: All of a sudden, we had space to house the academy and the company all together in a way that we hadn't before. And I think that that really helped move and grow things.
7: For his final season with the company, Skloot said he will bring back audience favorites and old school classics. They include Dracula, The Nutcracker, Don Quixote, and Carmina Burana, which features a full chorus of 70 singers. And a Silver Creek Estates property billed as, quote, the ultimate family compound, will remain on the nightly rental market despite efforts to shut it down. KPCW's Connor Thomas has the latest on Summit County's attempts to regulate short-term rentals.
9: A 9-acre property in Silver Creek Estates has become symbolic of the challenges facing both operators and regulators of short-term rentals around Park City. Summit County received complaints that the property known as Small Valley Ranch was really an event center and sought to shut it down in 2024. Owner Gregory Dell won a partial victory in April when a judge said he could keep his STR license for now. Of the estimated 1,900 short-term rentals in Summit County, new county data shows 1,300 are properly licensed and accounted for. Wednesday, the county council will discuss the efforts to ensure those rentals comply with local rules. Community Development Director Peter Barnes says that would include extreme examples like Dell's property, billed as the, quote, ultimate family compound.
20: Part of the short-term rental conversation that we're going to be having at council might actually be looking to address situations like this in the future on a more general basis.
9: Small Valley Ranch includes a 7,000-square-foot house, 20,000-square-foot horse arena, and 6,300-square-foot entertainment facility with a basketball court. Dell, a Florida-based attorney, ran afoul of county code enforcement when tenants threw a party there during the 2024 Sundance Film Festival. County civil attorney Linda Vitti says event centers are not allowed in the Snyderville Basin. But in 3rd District Court this spring, Judge Richard Mrozek told the county Dell should be allowed to rent the house on Airbnb or VRBO. There is a catch. Mrozek's ruling only applies to the house, not the recreation or equestrian facilities, because the judge says his authority is limited in this case. Dell says in court papers the ruling would prohibit nightly renters from entering the basketball gym or riding area, so he's asking the court to reconsider, arguing it's, quote, nonsensical to restrict where short-term renters can go on the property. Its numerous amenities also include a soccer field, full gym, movie screen, and putting green. A butler is available for an additional fee, according to Verbo. A neighbor lodged multiple complaints about Small Valley Ranch before county code enforcement stepped in 2 years ago. Eventually, an administrative court ordered Dell to stop advertising his property as an event center. Summit County later launched a criminal investigation into whether he violated that order, but it never filed charges. In civil court April 16th, Vitti referenced the possibility that Summit County may impose new STR regulations on properties like Dell's. Vitti also says the county may appeal Morosik's ruling. Summit County is a financial supporter of KPCW. Connor Thomas, KPCW News.
1: Something Rotten. A hilarious musical set in the Renaissance where brothers Nick and Nigel Bottom struggle to compete with Shakespeare. On the Egyptian Theater stage, June 3rd through the 7th. For more information, you can go online to parkcityshows.com or call the box office at 855-745-SHOW. The Egyptian Theater is a nonprofit organization and a KPCW supporter.
7: It is 12:21. You're listening to the Noon Report from KPCW. I'm Christine Weller. The Wasatch County Health Department is championing local elementary schools for their commitments to student physical, mental, and emotional health. The Heber Valley's 5th Annual Healthy School Awards recognized Daniels Canyon Elementary, Heber Valley Elementary, and Midway Elementary at the gold level. Old Mill Elementary received silver. Old Mill was one of two Wasatch County schools with confirmed measles cases in mid-May. Schools are evaluated for nutrition, physical activity, safety, staff wellness, and family engagement. The award also includes funding to support school wellness efforts, from physical education equipment to initiatives promoting healthy habits among students and staff. At Daniels Canyon, the recognition reflects a school-wide commitment to helping students build lifelong healthy habits. The collaboration between the Wasatch Community Foundation, the Health Department, and Heber Valley Hospital says it supports elementary schools in creating environments where students can thrive physically, mentally, and emotionally. And for the second consecutive month, lodging occupancy in the Park City area declined. However, the outlook for the upcoming summer season shows signs of improvement. KPCW's Leslie Thatcher has more.
14: The Park City area's lodging occupancy in March and April was down nearly 25% year over year. Scott House is the Park City Chamber and Visitors Bureau Senior Director of Partner Services. He says in April, both lodging demand and the average daily rate, or ADR, declined across Park City properties compared to the previous year.
21: We saw in April, occupancy was down 24% year over year. We knew the snow wasn't there, resorts closed early, and so that was a challenge. As we look at the last 6 months in the rear view, certainly April was a tough month, but overall down 13%, which when you consider the winter isn't too bad, and room rates held remarkably well. So that average daily rate just down 1.7% at $880 through the past 6 months, which really speaks to kind of the resiliency in that lodging market.
14: Looking ahead, House says the forecast for the next 6 months is more encouraging. Projected occupancy is down less than 4%, while the average daily hotel room rate is expected to increase about 1.5%. One bright spot, he says, is the continued strength of the group meetings market. Group bookings help smooth out visitation peaks and valleys, particularly during the shoulder seasons.
21: Right now, lots of interest in that group travel. Our group sales team is doing lots of work and filling kind of those shoulder season rooms. So from May all the way through October, November, they're willing to help to kind of plug that gap right now. And it's looking positive. So hopefully we see that 3.4% erased and we go positive.
14: House says the local sales taxes tied to lodging and tourism are also providing some encouraging signs as the community heads into summer.
21: Local sales tax, it's up 10% for the month and up 5% year to date. So when we're talking year to date, that's January to April. Restaurant and lodging taxes are kind of linked and they reflect that softer winter. So restaurant tax was down about 6% for the month, but down just 0.7% year to date. So nearly flat. TRT was down about 7% for the month, but again, only down 3% year to date. Recreation Arts and Parks is essentially flat, but trending positive, down just 4%, but up 2% for the year.
14: The Park City Chamber and Visitors Bureau is primarily funded with transient room taxes, and House says the organization has already planned for the budget impacts of lowering lodging revenues. Leslie Thatcher, KPCW News.
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7: 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You're listening to the Noon Report. I'm Christine Weller. Park City Ski and Snowboard has announced Alias Lewis as its new executive director. PCSS represents five youth winter sports clubs in the Wasatch Back with more than 1,000 athletes. That includes alpine skiing, freestyle, free skiing, Nordic skiing, and snowboarding. Lewis will fill the role former director Christy Hind left after 7 years at the helm. As a former board member and alum of the ski team, Lewis has a strong connection to PCSS. He also competed for the U.S. Alpine ski team and raced on the World Cup circuit, which the team says will give him a valuable appreciation of the long-term impact of its programs. And an effort by a few Heber City residents to undo the controversial North Village annexation cannot go forward. KPCW's Grace Dorfler reports the state appeals court ruled the residents missed the deadline to apply for a referendum.
3: A small group of Heber City residents filed a referendum petition in January 2025, seeking to undo the council's decision to annex 95 acres in the North Village. The city denied their application because the annexation was approved in December 2024, and residents must seek a referendum within 5 days. However, the residents argued the 5-day clock should have begun later because the annexation was contingent upon the council approving two master development agreements in January 2025. In a ruling Friday, the Utah Court of Appeals disagreed. Judges said they were not unsympathetic, but the residents missed their deadline. The appellate ruling confirms the judgment of 4th District Judge Jennifer Mabee, who ruled in favor of the city in July 2025. City spokesperson Ryan Bunnell says Heber staff welcome the ruling.
22: It's our desire at Heber City Corporation to follow the law. You know, this is important for a government entity, and that shows respect to all citizens and process.
3: The North Village was zoned for mixed-use development by the county before the land was annexed into Heber City. It will include two large developments, The Slope, previously known as Harvest Village, and The Crossings. The Slope broke ground in April, southwest of the intersection of U.S. 40 and River Road. Heber City resident and former mayoral candidate Mike Hewlett filed a separate lawsuit against the city in June 2025. He argues the city was wrong to reject his application for a referendum to undo the creation of two public infrastructure districts in the North Village. The next hearing in the case is June 29th. Heber City is a financial supporter of KPCW. Grace Dorfler, KPCW News.
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0: That was Goose with Good to Be here on KPCW. Before that, we had U2 with Sunday Bloody Sunday. And before that, the Young Giant with Different Kind of Love here on KPCW. Well, you got Justin on the radio with you for the next 2.5 hours. We are in a backup studio right now as we're doing something in the main studio. So if it sounds a little different, that's why. But that being said, let's keep the show going on, as we say. As we look outside to see something to do, well, if you're interested browsing through the community calendar, I thought this one was pretty cool. The Three Kings Water Treatment Plant Tour is coming up June 10th. If you're curious about where your water comes from and how it is treated, join Recycle Utah for a tour of the Three Kings Water Treatment Plant and get a behind-the-scenes look at how our local water system works. Tours, one was May 20th, so you missed that one, but June 10th from 9 to 10:30 a.m. Registration is required. The facility built in 2024 improves efficiency, expands treatment's capacity, meets upgraded regulations, and replaces aging infrastructure. It's also a chance to learn about where the latest water treatment technology is right here in our community. Carpool is encouraged. I don't know if you've tried to park over there in Silver Kings, but that new building that takes up a lot of space, also a lot of golf balls that building must get hit by every day for us out there hacking on the golf course. That being said, check it out. It's a pretty cool thing. We'll be right back to start a new song block after these quick messages.
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0: We appreciate all our supporters here at KPCW. Keeping the music rolling, we're going to start this song block off. How about a little Pink Floyd on this beautiful afternoon in downtown Park City? Hey, you. Thanks for listening like a local.

What a great ending to that song. That's the Black Keys with Man on a Mission. And we don't have that much time usually. Get your song requests in 435-655-8255. But boy, do I have a block for you. We don't have 7 minutes usually on the radio to put a song in, but today we do, and we're going to do a little Lead Before Bed, as I call it, Led Zeppelin, The Full Stairway to Heaven, here on KPCW.

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4: Live from NPR News in Washington, I'm Lakshmi Singh. The Trump administration is working to gain control over billions of dollars in federal grants. It's a change that would affect many fields, including science and health. Advocates say it's jeopardizing the integrity of research in the U.S. NPR's Katie Riddle has more.
5: Typically, this money is approved by scientists at federal agencies, like the National Institutes of Health or the National Science Foundation. If the process is changed, critics fear the grants will be awarded based on political ideology rather than science. Tim Snyder is a historian who spoke at an event put on by the group Stand Up for Science.

0: one in the country, regardless of whether they think they are affected by science or not, no one will be unaffected. If this sort of rulemaking or rule breaking becomes the norm, then government itself will cease to work.
1: The administration says the change will be more efficient and reduce fraud, though there is no evidence of widespread fraud in the federal grant-making system. Katie Riddle, NPR News.
2: Homeland Security Secretary Mark Wayne Mullen fielded questions from House lawmakers today largely about immigration enforcement operations. Congressman Lou Correa of California asked Mullen whether he was committed to restarting protections for DACA recipients.
3: Let's work on that.
4: I'll work with you on it, but it has to
3: be. And even the President Trump, I believe, supports this. So let's work on this.
4: Congressman, I will work on it, but I will still go back. The fastest way to fix this problem is for Congress to pass something on this. We've been talking. How long have you been in Congress, and how long have I been? I was in Congress.
3: This is an issue. The last time we did
4: this issue,
3: immigration reform, Ronald Reagan was president. But DACA, we can do this like overnight.
2: Mullen appearing before the House Homeland Security Committee. Mounting anger in the UK following the release of police body cam video showing an 18-year-old student being handcuffed as he lay dying from stab wounds last December. NPR's Lauren Frey reports that in southern England, protesters clashed with police overnight.
5: I can't breathe!
6: I can't breathe!
7: Protesters chant some of Henry Novak's last words. Body cam footage shows police handcuffing 18-year-old Novak and downplaying his injuries as he repeatedly tells them he's been stabbed and can't breathe. Novak was white, his attacker was from the Sikh faith, wore a turban, and that man lied to police, accusing Novak of racist abuse. Police initially arrested the victim rather than the killer. This happened last December, and the killer is now serving a life sentence. But the newly released body cam footage has sparked national outrage. Accusations from the far right of, quote, anti-white prejudice, racial and religious tension, and an investigation into police conduct. Lauren Freyer, NPR News, Glasgow.
2: You're listening to NPR News. Bakersfield police in California say the suspect behind a more than 15-hour standoff with federal and state law enforcement was killed this morning. They say hostages were freed unharmed from an office building that houses a Chase Bank branch. As Democrats work to widen a path for regaining seats in Congress in the midterms, former Navy helicopter pilot Rebecca Bennett won the Democratic primary for New Jersey's 7th Congressional District. She'll face New Jersey Representative Tom Kaine, Jr. He ran unopposed for the GOP nomination. He's been out of public view for months due to an undisclosed illness. A series of papers published in the American Journal of Public Health argue ultra-processed foods are the new war on tobacco. Health advocates are saying it's time to regulate them. Here's NPR's Maria Godoy.
8: The new papers add to evidence that links overconsumption of ultra-processed foods to poor health outcomes, including diabetes and obesity. But the papers also look at how tobacco giants Philip Morris and R.J. Reynolds use tactics learned from cigarettes to develop and sell ultra-processed foods when they owned large food firms from the 1980s to the early 2000s. That includes using chemical additives to make products more appealing, says UCSF researcher Laura Schmidt.
9: When people think about these foods, we should be understanding that they are very, very closely related to cigarettes, particularly in terms of the chemical additives. Those additives are the same.
8: She and others are calling for marketing restrictions and other regulations to curb consumption of ultra-processed foods. Maria Godoy, NPR News.
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11: Time is now 1:06 on this beautiful Wednesday afternoon here in downtown Park City above the Sweet Alley Liquor Store, as our good friend Randy used to say. That's right. You got Justin Legatic on the radio with you for the next 2 hours. Send me a text. Give me a call, 435-655-8255. Let me know what you want to hear. We ended that last song block with the old Led Zeppelin. We're going to start a new one off here just after we talk about the weather and traffic. That being said, looking outside the window, it is a beautiful day here, 75 degrees. We're looking for a high of 80 today. And then it looks like same thing over and over and over again all week long. High in the mid-80s, low in the mid-50s for Park City as we go into the weekend. A chance of thunderstorms on Sunday, it looks like, as our friends down in the Heber Valley right now, they broke 80, 82 degrees right now, and it's 85 as a high. Again, partly to mostly sunny all week. Looks like they may get a little bit of wind down there on Saturday afternoon. But highs in the upper 80s, 89 degrees on Saturday, and then lows in the mid to upper 40s. Again, they do get some relief on Sunday. It looks like chance of thunderstorms and only a high of 80. Looking out on the roads right now, I don't see much. There is, it looks like, a little slowdown towards Charleston if you're headed out towards Heber. And also, if you're headed towards Strawberry, a small section is just popped up as yellow and red as you head out 40 towards Strawberry. So if you're headed that way, just give yourself an extra minute or two. If you're on the road, send me a text. Let me know what's going on. 435-655-8255 is the number to send your text. Let us know what's going on the roads or just how your day is going, listening like a local, as we all do. That being said, we'll start the next song block off after this message from our sponsors.
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11: We appreciate all you keeping us on the radio, spinning the tunes for you. So how do we come after Led Zeppelin? Well, this was my pick. It's got to be Tom Petty with a little Free Fallin' here on KPCW.

0: Little Jackson Browne to end that music block there. I love that version. Has that little acoustic echo in the song there. I thought I pressed the wrong button here in the backup studio that we're operating from today. But nope, just a good version of Jackson Browne with their song Boulevard here on KPCW. Well, if you're looking for something to do, it's 1:15 community calendar time to look at. And registration with the park or PC Mark Pool reopening. Registration is now open for Park City pre-competitive swim team. And yes, I did read that right. You got to love Park City in our area. The only place where we're so competitive that we have a pre-competitive swim team. But in all truthfulness, this is a really great program for those looking to get into swimming. This is a fun, low-pressure program helping swimmers build confidence, learn the basics of competitive swimming, and experience being part of a team in a supportive environment. The season runs June 15th through August 14th, with practices held Monday through Friday from 8 to 9 a.m. for swimmers aged 6 to 18 who are comfortable in the swimming in a lap pool. Registration online, parkcityrecreation.org, or give them a call at the mark, 435-615-5401. I got to head over there and see the new pool. I know the construction took long enough. It's got to be pretty cool that the new PC Mark Pool is open. Well, we'll have a new song block right after these messages.
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0: 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How about with a little Mumford & Sons with Here? 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
7: Well, here's my final serenade. Here's a gun and here's a blade. Here's a picture that I saved. Too long. Here's my credit card and keys, and the reason I won't find peace. Here's a song I should not complete.

Little Bruce Springsteen to keep the hour rolling with Born to Run here on KPCW. We're going to keep it rolling on. How about some camp today with some mistakes? Thanks for listening.

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1: 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Well, taking a look right now, well, one thing we hate to see are lost dogs. It looks like Dane yesterday lost a chocolate lab named Ralphie. It's wearing a red collar, last seen on the toll trail near Summit Park. If you've seen that chocolate lab running around, give Dane a call. His number is 801-410-2253. It also looks like Rosie, well, on the 29th, she found some white AirPods in a case at City Park near the skate park. If you lost your AirPods with the white case, give Rosie a call. That number can be found at 801-671-3302. And I guess I should correct myself. Those AirPods can be found at that number. And finally, it looks like, let's see what else is out here as well. Stacy, she lost an oval turquoise, and that's all it says. Not really sure what it is, but it was lost on Old Ranch Road on the 1st near the Cooper Moose Path. If you've found her oval turquoise, I'm guessing it's a ring or maybe a necklace, give her a call at 773-251-1445. And Stacy, if you're out there listening, come back to kpcw.org and update that. Let us know what oval turquoise that is that you've lost. As always, all the Lost and Found can be found at our website. That's kpcw.org. Your song requests, we got about an hour and a half left in my DJ block today on this beautiful Wednesday afternoon here in downtown Park City. Give me a call. Send me a text, 435-655-8255. We got a song coming up in this next block from a request, but we'll be right back after these messages.
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1: We're going to start this song block off with an upcoming concert. It's going to be in Salt Lake City on June 18th, 5 p.m. That's a Thursday if you can get off work at the complex. But boy, is it a great band. It's called Oration, and they are a reggae pop group. Hail from Santa Barbara, California, but they're all from Hawaii. They play what we call reggae, dub, pop, and rock all in one. Here they are with their song Fallen on KPCW. We met.

Well, if you like that band, again, it's Iration. They're coming to Salt Lake City, the Complex, Thursday, 5 p.m. Tickets are still available. It'd be a good way to start off your weekend heading into that one. Listening to them, what a great song that is. Well, we got a song request coming in. This is from, didn't give me a name, but said they were one of the first people at KPCW. So that means you've been listening a long time, and we appreciate you listening like a local on the air or wherever you are traveling. This one's Talking Heads with Burning Down the House.

0: Little Maroon 5 to close out this song block. That's This Love here on KPCW. Well, taking a look outside, it is a beautiful day. If you're looking for something to do this afternoon, well, you got about an hour left, an hour 15 minutes. Head over to the Park City Library. They are doing free blood pressure checks with health educators from Select Health. That is today from 1 to 3 p.m. So you got about an hour and 15 minutes to do that. And then once you're done with that, you make sure your blood pressure is nice and high. Walk over to Lucky Ones. Grab yourself a cup of coffee before 3 o'clock because they close. And then stay at the library because from 3:30 to 4:30, we have Learn Spanish at the library. This happens every Wednesday. 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This is Wednesdays at 3:30. And you can learn Spanish at the library. Just an afternoon at the library. And then when you're done with that, head out and enjoy this weather out there on the patio. What a great way to spend a Wednesday afternoon here in beautiful downtown Park City. Well, we got a next song block coming up, but after these messages, we'll bring back to start it.
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0: Time is now 1:46. We'll start off the song block. How about let's go with a little Peter Gabriel with In Your Eyes. Thanks for listening.

That was Frankie Cassidy and Nathan Ross, also known as Buffalo Traffic Jam. The two met in college and formed the band at Montana State University in Bozeman. And if you're a planner, a way big planner, I guess, they are coming to Salt Lake City December 16th, 7 p.m. That's a Wednesday at the Complex. Obviously, tickets, I'm sure, are still available. That being said, we're going to keep it rolling. One last one. We got a song request from Prospector. That's a part of Park City, for those that you know. Jen, this goes out to you. A little Widespread Panic. And the cool thing about this song is John Bell, well, he usually plays a Washburn 35 when he plays for Widespread Panic, but he swaps that out for a mandolin on this song. That's right. If you've guessed it, it's Ain't Life Grand here on KPCW.

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3: Live from NPR News, I'm Lakshmi Singh. The top Democrat on the Senate Finance Committee is blasting a deal to exempt President Trump and his family from tax audits as a, quote, brazen abuse of power. NPR's Scott Horsley reports Oregon Senator Ron Wyden tried to grill the Treasury Secretary about that agreement today.
4: Treasury Secretary Scott Bessent declined to answer questions about a deal granting the president and his family immunity from tax audits, saying that's the subject of ongoing litigation. But Senator Wyden was not satisfied. Wyden says it's wrong to exempt the president and his family from the kind of tax scrutiny that other Americans routinely face.
5: It's the ultimate case of an ultra-wealthy individual living under one set of rules while everybody else lives under another, a crooked double standard that benefits Trump and family.
4: The Justice Department agreed to the audit immunity after Trump sued the IRS over leaked tax returns. Another part of the settlement, a multi-billion dollar restitution fund, was dropped after bipartisan complaints. Scott Horsley, NPR News, Washington.
3: Global oil prices pushed higher again today following the latest clashes to surface during a formal ceasefire between the U.S. and Iran. The U.S. military says Iran fired missiles toward Bahrain and Kuwait. It says forces struck an Iranian military ground control station

0: an island in the Strait of Hormuz. The World Health Organization has significantly reduced the official case count of the Ebola outbreak in Central Africa. But, as NPR's Jonathan Lambert explains, the outbreak still poses a great risk to the region.
1: Last week, over 1,000 people were suspected to be infected with Ebola in the Democratic Republic of Congo and Uganda. But as testing has ramped up, health officials found that many of those people didn't have Ebola. Now, 344 cases have been confirmed in DRC, with an additional 116 suspected cases. Still, WHO Director General Tedros Adhanom Ghebreyesus is urging countries to stay on alert.
2: WHO's risk assessment remains unchanged. Very high at the national level, high at the regional level, and low at the global level.
1: Officials are still behind on responding to the outbreak, he said, but starting to catch up. Ghebreyesus announced several new treatment facilities in heavily affected areas, and so far, six people have recovered. Jonathan Lambert, NPR News.
0: An Army veteran's more than 15-hour standoff with the FBI ended early this morning in Bakersfield, California, when he was shot and killed. Local police say the suspect, Anthony Scott Cyril Harris, had taken 10 school employees hostage inside an office building. He had also issued bomb threats. Federal and state authorities say the 41-year-old's criminal history included sexual crimes related to a minor. He also went AWOL after a year in the military and was dishonorably discharged. This is NPR News. OpenAI CEO Sam Altman is in Washington for meetings with the White House and members of Congress. His visit coming a day after President Trump signed an executive order creating a voluntary government review process for some of the most powerful artificial intelligence models. NPR's Windsor Johnston has details.
3: Altman is meeting with White House officials to discuss AI policy, as well as bipartisan congressional lawmakers who oversee the technology sector. The visit comes as AI companies increasingly find themselves at the center of policy debates in Washington. While the industry has invested heavily in lobbying and public outreach, some Democrats are pushing for tougher oversight of artificial intelligence, citing concerns about jobs, energy demand, and the growing influence of the nation's largest tech companies. Republicans have pushed for a lighter regulatory approach. President Trump's executive order includes a provision that would allow some advanced AI models to undergo a 30-day government review before the release to the public. Windsor Johnston, NPR News, Washington.
0: General election matchups are decided in several more states after voters decided primary races yesterday. President Trump's endorsement streak did not pay off in Iowa's gubernatorial contest. His candidate, Representative Randy Feenstra, narrowly lost the Republican nomination to farmer and businessman Zach Lane. Actor Shia LaBeouf is being spared jail time for punching people outside a New Orleans bar during Mardi Gras in February. In court today, he pleaded guilty to three counts of simple battery. I'm Lakshmi Singh, NPR News.
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5: Well, we have intro music, so you know what that means. We're back in the main studio. They let us come back in now. So back in the beautiful studio here at KPCW, looking outside. Boy, is it a beautiful day out there. Some high whispering clouds up there, but right now we're looking at 75 degrees in Park City. High today, 80 degrees and sunny. Sunny all week. Highs in the upper to 70s to lower 80s and lows in the 50s. As our next chance of rain doesn't come until Sunday, so we'll take a look for that maybe coming in on Sunday. That being said, looking down in the Heber Valley right now, 84 degrees. You're 1 degree from your high of 85 today. Lows all week in the mid-40s, highs in the upper 80s. Again, chance of rain coming Sunday. That's the only chance of rain I see in the next seven-day forecast. That being said, looking out on the roadways, it looks clear. 224, 248 in and out of town. 40 going down to Heber. 248 out towards Camas all look good. And Parley's and Provo Canyon also looking good as well. So if you see anything different, let us know. Give us a call. Send us a text. 435-655-8255 is the number to call. You got Justin on the radio with you for the next 53 minutes before the local viewer comes into the hot seat. That being said, let me know what's going on out there. We'll be right back after these quick messages from our sponsors to start the next song block. 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
6: This hour of programming is brought to you in part by the generosity of our Broadcasters Club. 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
5: 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That being said, well, let's start this song block off with The Last Wild Buffalo. And if they sound familiar, they're a Utah band. 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

Cool thing about KPCW is sometimes we know the songs and sometimes we don't. Sometimes we pick them and sometimes we don't. That's The Last Wild Buffalo, and I have not heard them yet. Their song, Don't Cry When I Leave, but boy, was that a good song. So I looked them up if I could go see them. Well, I can. They're going to be in Ketchum, Idaho, June 16th at the Ketchum Alive Festival. June 17th, drive up the road to Stanley. They're going to be at the Saw Valley Gathering kickoff, and then just drive home. They'll be in Logan June 18th for Summerfest. So three good shows, a little road tripping for the summer. Good way to start off the summer music series. That being said, we're going to keep it rolling. How about a little Beck with Ride Lonesome here on KPCW?

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3: I know you've heard of The Local. 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It goes into your mailbox every morning, and John comes in and presses the button. You get all the local news from the Wasatch Back, and boy, does it make the day go by faster while keeping you involved in what's going on in the area we call home. This place is amazing. Let's keep it the news coming to us, as we say. That being said, looking outside, people are crossing Sweet Alley. It's a beautiful day. People are walking up and down. But if you're looking for something to do with the family this Saturday, there's always family yoga in the garden. You can come join Randy Joe's Family Yoga in the Garden this Saturday, June 6th. They practice yoga poses for all bodies and learn mindfulness techniques. 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Basics, babies to grandparents, they say. Please bring your own mat. 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For more information and registration, you can always visit summitcommunitygardens.org/calendar to see all the local events going on in the Wasatch Back. That being said, we're going to keep it rolling on. We got about 20 minutes and 7 seconds left together till the local view comes in. We're going to start off with Radiohead, High and Dry.

That was Allison Pontier with Hollywood Forever Cemetery here on KPCW. Well, let's go back to songs that I liked when I was growing up. This is a good one. The Stone Temple Pilots, Interstate Love Song to keep your Wednesday afternoon rocking.

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1: 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That being said, you got to love shoulder season. It's quiet around town, but also the Lost and Found board is a little light. But we've got three things that either people lost or found on the 29th over the weekend. It looks like Stan... well, he found a Samsung cell phone. Not really sure how you're going to get a hold of them. There's no more payphones left around town. But that was found at Trailside Drive in the street next to the Eastside Soccer Fields on the 29th. If you've lost your cell phone, give Stan a ring, 435-647-6397. Cody, they lost a small black wallet also on the 29th, Main Street by No Name. Not sure if you were coming or going. Hopefully you were going. That was lost by Cody again. Give him a call, 216-288-2752. And finally, Pamela, well, she found a credit card belonging to Karina Reyes on the 29th as well. That was found at Burt Brothers, 303-818-0455. Karina, if you're listening, call Pamela and get your credit card back. Again, all the lost and found can be found at kpcw.org.
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1: Well, time is 2:33. Just got a little bit of time left with me, Justin, on the radio before the local view. We'll start this song block off with The Canyons with Starlight here on KPCW.

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3: 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I was chatting it up with Bill, who just walked in. So let's see. We played Fleetwood Mac and Coldplay, Viva La Vida. And thanks for listening like a local. We're glad we could get the Canyons on there for you. And somebody just wrote in saying, thanks for introducing it. Stuff we try to do for you and let you know what you're listening here on the radio. Stuff you don't get on XM. But that being said, let's take a look and see what's coming on tomorrow. Well, we got Cool Science Radio this Thursday. Cool Science Radio, Lynn Ware Peak and Scott Greenberg talk all things artificial intelligence. Their first guest will be Beth Simon Novick, a professor and director of the Burns Center for Social Change at Northeastern University. In her book, Reboot, It's an AI and the Race to Save Democracy, Novick explains whether artificial intelligence will weaken democracy or it'll help save it. And then Paresher, he's a new chief AI officer at the University of Utah, will explain how his department is helping shape the future of ethical and responsible AI here in Utah and across the nation. That's Cool Science Radio every Thursday, 9 a.m. right here on KPCW. Tune in and see how close I got to the doctor's correct pronunciation of his name. That being said, let's get back into the music, shall we? How about let's play some little Police with Can't Stand Losing You.

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This is a Fresh Track Friday replay, and it's Alicia Stockman with Cold Country. If you're not familiar with our Fresh Track Friday replay, it's new songs we bring to you every Friday here at KPCW. 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

Time is 2:54, one song left. How do we send it out on this beautiful Wednesday afternoon? Justin's last set. Well, we got to start noodling. That's right, everybody. All you Grateful Dead fans, get up out of your seats and start dancing. It's Truckin' here on KPCW.

0: 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I'm Andrea, and I will be sitting down with the folks behind Save People, Save Wildlife to hear about their latest project. And Amber goes behind the scenes of the Park Silly Sunday Market. 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And singer-songwriter Say Moore joins us live in the studio. 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

0: Well, that means it's the end of my show. It's been a wonderful 2.5 hours with you. You've had Justin Legatic on the radio with you, spinning the tunes for you, giving you the news and the weather. 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It's been a blast. We'll see you next time.
1: Live from NPR News in Washington, I'm Ryland Barton. Kuwait briefly shut down its main airport after Iranian drones heavily damaged a passenger terminal, killing an Indian national and wounding dozens. It's the latest in back-and-forth attacks by Iran and the U.S. that test a fragile ceasefire. Iranian news agencies say Iran has stopped communicating with mediators about extending the ceasefire with the U.S. and Israel. President Trump insists negotiations are ongoing. The conflict has strained relations and affected global fuel prices, impacting regions far beyond the Middle East. President Trump has issued an executive order turning some 8,000 federal employees into at-will employees, citing the need for greater accountability. His critics say it's an unlawful attempt to politicize the civil service. NPR's Andrea Hsu reports.
2: Civil servants have long enjoyed job protections much stronger than what workers in the private sector have. Michael Martinez says that's by design. He's a former government attorney who's now part of the legal team at Democracy Forward, which is suing the Trump administration to block the reclassification.
3: It's a mission-driven work here in government. That's really for the American people so that when they hear labor statistics or weather patterns, they can actually trust their government.
2: The Trump administration says those job protections have hampered government efficiency. The administration argues that, like a CEO in the private sector, the president must be able to remove those in policymaking roles who don't support his mission. Andrea Hsu, NPR News.
1: The Senate is set to start voting on legislation to fund immigration enforcement agencies. Voting could get underway tonight after the White House was forced to drop its settlement fund for Trump's political allies and money for White House ballroom security. The roughly $70 billion bill would fund ICE and Border Patrol. Votes are still being processed in the 6 states that held primary elections yesterday. Some key races in California remain too close to call, but Democrats and Republicans in Iowa and several other states picked their nominees in key contests. NPR's Sage Miller gives us an

0: Update.
1: California voters are waiting to find out which two candidates for governor will move on to the general election. Right now, Republican Steve Hilton narrowly leads Democrat Javier Becerra. In the Los Angeles mayoral race, incumbent Karen Bass is heading to the general election. The question is, who will join her? Former reality TV personality Spencer Pratt or city councilor Nithya Raman? Iowa Republican voters chose Zach Lane as their nominee for governor. He beat out a Trump-backed candidate. The race for Iowa governor is one Democrats hope to flip in November. And in the Iowa U.S. Senate race, Democrats selected Josh Turek to advance. That is a seat Democrats need to win if they want to take control of the chamber. Sage Miller, NPR News.
0: Oil prices rose roughly 2% today following the latest threats to the U.S.-Iran ceasefire. 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

Good afternoon. It's 3:05, and welcome to the Local View here on KPCW Park City. I'm Jay-Z and your host today until 7 o'clock, during which we'll give you international headlines, national and local news, finance, traffic, weather, and, of course, lost and found, plus lots of music along the way. So you can contribute to that music selection. If you want to call or text 435-655-8255, that's the number. And or if you have a traffic report to alert us on, happy to share that with our listeners. So speaking of traffic, let's take a quick look here. I don't see anything. Well, I do see a little red patch northbound 224 at Kimmel Junction. So yeah, I know they've got construction going on there, so that's probably causing a little, some minor delays. It looks like a minor delay. Some yellow patches on 248. Once again, we've got road work and widening and you know, marking for utilities, all kinds of stuff going on there. I think for the bus transit lane conversion, which or lane accommodations, they're going to implement to some extent this summer. Also, I see a little yellow patch on I-80 eastbound. Looks like on the other side of the summit. That may just be slow trucks or truck traffic. Not sure, but it's just a little tiny yellow patch. And looking at weather, it's now 81 degrees. Wow, lovely out there. We have some high clouds looming. Let's see, in Heber, it says it's 84. Beautiful weather pretty much forecast for the next 10 days. It's going to be, we've pretty much reached our high for today overnight. It's going to hit maybe around 50 degrees overnight, partly cloudy skies tomorrow, and Friday, sunny skies, sunny days, highs pretty much the same, a little cooler tomorrow, high of 78 overnight, mid-40s. Then it warms up again Friday and Saturday into the mid-80s here in Park City. How about upper 80s in Heber overnight into the low 50s? Cools off significantly, about 10 degrees on Sunday across the region. And likewise, in overnight back into the mid-40s. And then those conditions kind of hold. We get somewhere in the upper 70s to mid-70s. Oh, looks like it's going to really cool down next week from a week from tomorrow, get back down into the 60s, being your highs here in Park City, and even upper 60s in Heber. Anyway, that's a thorough forecast for you. And with that, I usually start my show with Steely Dan, but I'm going to have to scramble and put that in the next set. So, of course, it will be early in my show, but it'll be after this first set. I'm going to start with local artist Bert Herner and, let's see, it's Friends. Yeah. All right. This is No Traffic Light Town.

0: 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Even in off-leash areas, trailheads are zoomie-free zones. Dogs must be leashed in parking lots and for the first 150 feet on trail. Once off-leash, keep eyes on your dog at all times so you can spot trouble before it happens. Off-leash pups must have instant recall. This isn't just a courtesy, it's the law. 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
1: 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And Amber goes behind the scenes of the Park Silly Sunday Market. Coach Skinner welcomes his new sidekick, Matthew Traub, as they get a jump on the summer sports season. And singer-songwriter Say Moore joins us in the studio. 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
2: KPCW Park City, it's now 3:15 and 81 degrees outside, beautiful day. And curious about where your water comes from and how it's treated? Join Recycle Utah for a tour of the new Three Kings Water Treatment Plant and get a behind-the-scenes look at how our water, local water system works. Tours are offered the one upcoming is June 10th. That's from 9 to 10:30 a.m. Registration is required. And here's the background. Built in 2024, the facility improves efficiency, expands treatment capacity, meets updated regulations, and replaces aging infrastructure. It's also a chance to learn about the latest in water treatment technology right here in our community. Carpooling and bus or bike is encouraged. And once again, that's June 10th from 9 to 10:30, and please register ahead. All right, and upcoming at the bottom of the hour after, let's see, we got a few things lined up. I'll do a quick lost and found for you. Then we've got BBC World Headlines for a couple of minutes, and then some local news, plus Marketplace Tech, segment of Marketplace Tech. During which, that debt collector that might give you a call, could it be an AI bot? That's what they'll talk about at the Marketplace Tech coming up, bottom of the hour. All righty, here's, I'm going to real mix here for you. Wet Leg, Men at Work, and of course, Steely Dan. And yeah, here you go, enjoy.

0: Third World Man by Steely Dan from Gaucho, 1979, here on KPCW Park City. It's presently 328, and still about 80 degrees outside. And here's this.
1: I lost it. She wasn't sweet, huh? Sorry, I lost it.
0: All righty, let's get this chocolate Labrador named Ralphie. Who's wearing a red collar, last seen on Toll New World Trail in Summit Park yesterday, has been lost by Dane, Chocolate Lab. 801-410-2253 if you see that, I'm sure, very friendly, wiggly dog. And Stacy looks like lost an oval turquoise. That goes back a couple of days, so that'd be Monday. In the Old Ranch, Cooper Moose Path area, 773-251-1445. Here's Rosie found some white AirPods in a case. Going back to Friday, found at City Park near the pavilion by the skate park. And let's see, once again, found the number for Rosie, 801-671-3302. Stan found a Samsung cell phone on Trailside Drive in the street, and that number is 435-647-6397.
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3: News with Neil Nunes. Hours after a tenuous truce was tested by skirmishes, President Trump has downplayed recent Iranian attacks on U.S. bases in Kuwait and other Gulf states. He insisted a deal could still be finalized as early as this weekend. The Iranian Foreign Minister Abbas Araghchi said no tangible progress had been made, though communication channels with Washington remain open. The U.S. Secretary of State Marco Rubio has said he's prepared to give a private briefing to lawmakers in Washington about Israel's nuclear weapons capabilities. The country's nuclear program has never been publicly declared. Cuba's central bank is suspending Visa and MasterCard payments in the country from Saturday, citing sanctions imposed by the United States. It's another blow to Cuba's already decimated economy and tourism industry. The European Commission has set out proposals designed to help EU tech companies and reduce reliance on the United States. They include favoring European firms for providing computing services in areas such as defense. The head of the WHO says the number of suspected Ebola cases in the Democratic Republic of Congo has reduced significantly as testing ramps up. 60 people have died in the outbreak. A court in Nigeria has sentenced four men to death for their role in an attack on a Catholic church in Ondo State 4 years ago. 41 people were killed in the assault. An agreement has been reached between Hungary and Ukraine, which opens the way for Budapest to drop its veto on Kyiv starting talks to join the EU. The veto was imposed 2 years ago by the former Hungarian Prime Minister Orbán. And police in Ecuador say the bodies of 8 people have been found in body bags in a drug trafficking hotspot. The victims disappeared on Sunday. BBC News.
4: That debt collector calling? It could be an AI bot. From American Public Media, this is Marketplace Tech. I'm Stephanie Hughes.
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4: If you have a debt, you may get a call, a letter, a text, all of the above, prodding you to pay that debt back. Now that call could come from an AI agent. According to the Kaplan Group, the AI debt collection market is expected to reach $16 billion by 2034. Kate Nibbs of Wired has been reporting on this. I asked her how effective these bots are at getting people to pay back the money they owe. the little research that has been done on this industry does not imply that human debt collectors will be out of a job anytime soon. Right now, the research actually suggests that these AI agents might be less efficient at convincing people to settle debts than humans. Now, that begs the question, why would companies then use less effective AI agents instead of humans? And like the answer to that is, even if they're slightly less effective than a human, they're exponentially cheaper because an agent can place, you know, hundreds of calls simultaneously. Like they aren't bounded by things like needing to eat or sleep. And so the fact that they are so cheap and can scale how many calls they can make so quickly means that the equation that companies are looking at when they're deciding whether to use human debt collectors or AI debt collectors isn't as neat as which one is better at their job.
6: And some companies are using sort of a combination of the two, right? Like some human, some AI agents as well.
4: Yeah, most of the companies that I spoke with, they had situations that would automatically trigger a call getting punted over to a human. So it wasn't a situation where there are AI debt collectors and then there's absolutely no humans that could be drawn into the loop. It varied when the human would be pulled in company to company. But in most cases, yes, this is a situation where AI is replacing some jobs, but not all of them.
6: How common do you think these AI agents will become?
4: Telemarketing more broadly is one of those very early adopters of AI agents. So I think it will be rare to get a call from a human debt collector, frankly, at least an initial reach out, because you can pay an AI debt collection startup whatever fees they're charging, and then they can make 80 million calls a month on your behalf if you're a bank. The cost of employing enough human debt collectors to sit on the phone and make 80 million calls a month is always going to be higher than hiring AI debt collection services. So the economics just make sense. Not to endorse this, but if I was running some sort of company that needed to collect debts and I was just looking at what would save me the most money, AI debt collectors make a lot of sense.
6: That's Kate Nibbs at Wired. One other thing she found in her reporting, some people who got calls from these AI debt collectors became attached to them and asked for a number where they could call them back. Jesus Alvarado produced this episode. I'm Stephanie Hughes, and that's Marketplace Tech. This is APM.
0: All right, you're back with the local view here. I'm Jay-Z once again, and let's get back into music without any further hesitation. How about Allman Brothers and Adele? Some classics here.

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1: KPCW Park City is 345 and, let's see, 79 degrees outside. And here's this, the La Milpa planting of the starts is happening June 8th from 5 to 7 p.m. at the Community Garden. This free bilingual gathering invites the community to come together and plant young crops while honoring indigenous Maya and Mesoamerican traditions and giving thanks to the land. Guests can also enjoy samples of traditional food. Registration is required. Doors open at 5 p.m. and the program begins at 5:30. Once again, that's at the Summit Community Gardens planting event. All right, and let's take a look at this. Some concert reports here for you. How about the Black Keys are going to be at the Ogden Amphitheater and I think that's an Ogden Twilight show of sorts. Anyway, that's a week from yesterday. That's next Tuesday the 9th. How about Allison Moyette and let's see, who else here? Soft Cell and The Human League, although that's noted as sold out. They're all going to be at Red Butte Garden at the amphitheater, Thursday the 11th. That's a week from today. Also, starting a week from today on the 11th, Dust Bowl Revival at the Egyptian Theater. That's going to carry through Saturday the 13th at the Egyptian right here on Main Street, of course. And then we've got on Friday the 12th, according to this list, Dust Bowl Revival. Once again, Gary Allen's going to be at Sandy Amphitheater. Utah Blues Fest begins at the Galvin Center in Salt Lake City, and that carries through, looks like, Friday and Saturday, 12th and 13th. I don't see it on Sunday the 14th. Let's see. Let's get you through the weekend there. How about Kid Cudi? You'll be at the Utah First Credit Union Amphitheater. And then Sunday the 14th, Lovely the Band will be at Union Event Center. Nitty Gritty Dirt Band. There you go. There's a... I saw them. Different band at the place called, what was that place in Solana Beach, California, down in Southern California. Anyway, no, Nitty Gritty Dirt Band will be at Sandy Amphitheater. That's, once again, Sunday the 14th. And the Kooks, don't miss the Kooks, they're going to be at the Union Event Center in Salt Lake. All righty. And, yeah. And also, in concert upcoming, Kaleo is going to be at the Friday the 12th. They're going to be at Red Butte Garden Amphitheater. Here's a song by them, All the Pretty Girls. Got Duran also, and I'll fill a song to get us to top of the hour, our next break with NPR Headline News.

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3: Live from NPR News in Washington, I'm Ryland Barton. The House has approved a resolution directing President Trump to remove forces from the Iran war. Four Republicans joined Democrats to pass it. The vote marked a rare bipartisan rebuke by Congress of President Trump's handling of the war, which is clinging to a fragile ceasefire. But even if the legislation passes the Senate, it would almost certainly be vetoed by Trump. The top Democrat on the Senate Finance Committee is blasting a deal to exempt President Trump and his family from tax audits as a brazen abuse of power. NPR's Scott Horsley reports Oregon Senator Ron Wyden tried to grill the Treasury Secretary about the agreement today.
4: Treasury Secretary Scott Bessent declined to answer questions about a deal granting the president and his family immunity from tax audits, saying that's the subject of ongoing litigation. But Senator Wyden was not satisfied. Wyden says it's wrong to exempt the president and his family from the kind of tax scrutiny that other Americans routinely face.
5: It's the ultimate case of an ultra-wealthy individual living under one set of rules while everybody else lives under another. A crooked double standard that benefits Trump and family.
4: The Justice Department agreed to the audit immunity after Trump sued the IRS over leaked tax returns. Another part of the settlement, a multi-billion dollar restitution fund, was dropped after bipartisan complaints. Scott Horsley, NPR News, Washington.
3: Homeland Security Secretary Mark Wayne Mullen doubled down on his threat to remove Customs and Border Protection officers from airports in cities that don't typically cooperate with federal immigration enforcement. Mullen criticized what the administration calls sanctuary cities for letting local police refuse to cooperate with immigration agents.
6: If that means I got to pull them out of Customs and Border Protection from processing international flights, I will. If they're cooperating with us, then I don't have to do that.
3: Mullen's threat has sparked criticism from the travel industry for its potential to cause chaos just ahead of the World Cup. Ukrainian drones struck Russia's historical capital, St. Petersburg, this morning. The attacks came just hours before the start of a marquee economic forum promoted by Russian President Vladimir Putin. From St. Petersburg, NPR's Charles Maines reports.
7: Ukraine's President Volodymyr Zelensky took to social media to say drones struck an oil terminal and a naval base in the outskirts of St. Petersburg. And in the city, residents woke to large bangs and a massive plume of smoke drifting over the horizon. The regional governor claimed Russian air defenses also destroyed some 60 drones in the surrounding airspace, prompting authorities to delay dozens of flights from St. Petersburg's main airport. The attack seemed timed to disrupt the start of the St. Petersburg International Economic Forum, an annual event President

0: and Putin has used to promote Russian economic might and continued global partnerships, despite Western sanctions over his invasion of Ukraine. Charles Maines, NPR News, St. Petersburg.
1: U.S. stocks retreated from their records today. The Dow dropped more than 1%. 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
3: This hour of programming is brought to you in part by the generosity of our Broadcasters Club. 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
5: 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The Park City Council will consider increasing water rates at tomorrow's meeting. KPCW's Christine Weller reports the council may also approve a special event permit for mountain biking at Deer Valley.
6: The Park City Council will review proposed increases to water rates during its Thursday meeting. The council adopted a comprehensive set of water rate changes in 2025, which altered how water bills are calculated for single-family residential and irrigation accounts. Now the council is considering whether to increase those fees. According to a staff report, operating costs for the city's water system have increased significantly since 2020, largely due to equipment upgrades needed to meet drinking and stream water regulations. City Manager Adam Lenhard told KPCW he's recommending the council press pause on those proposed increases.
7: We do see a long-term need to at least keep up with inflation. However, given the adjustments that we just made less than a year ago, we've spent a lot of time looking at these rates and saying, are further adjustments needed?
6: Lenhard said he wants to see more long-term data after the 2025 changes, especially because Park City has some of the highest water rates in the state.
7: What we have now is not quite 1 year's worth of data under these new rates. We do see that our revenues have decreased.
6: Also Thursday, the council will consider approving a special event contract so Deer Valley can host the U.S. Open of Mountain Biking. Deputy City Manager Heather Sneddon said it's a Level 4 permit, which means between 500 and 5,000 people could attend the event each day.
8: The expected attendance over those 4 days is about 9,000 people, but we're waiting to see how those RSVPs come in as we sort of decide whether or not we need to implement our transportation mitigation plan.
6: Sneddon said the city is excited for the event as it helps put the area on the map as a mountain bike destination. Christine Weller, KPCW News.
5: And after a dozen Heber City residents pushed back against plans for a cell tower in their neighborhood, it will be installed in the cemetery instead. KPCW's Grace Dorfler has this update.
9: Residents of Heber's Hospital Well neighborhood told city leaders they were worried about the potential health and property value impacts of installing a cell tower near their homes. Community Development Director Tony Kohler said at a city council meeting Tuesday, leaders rethought the plans after hearing those concerns.
10: The resounding conclusion of the neighborhood was, please don't put a cell tower here. It's really that simple.
9: After a planning commission meeting May 12th, the Heber City Cemetery emerged as a good location since it's farther from homes. The city council voted to amend its contract with Atlas Communications so the company can install the tower near the cemetery's maintenance building. Atlas hopes to construct an 80-foot tower, saying the additional height would allow for more carriers and better coverage. That height exception will require the council's approval. Resident Brent Burnham thanked leaders for listening to the feedback.
11: I appreciate all of you taking time to really consider this.
9: City staff are also considering how to handle future cell tower applications. The Planning Commission has recommended creating a master plan to guide its decisions. Heber City is a financial supporter of KPCW. Grace Dorfler, KPCW News.
5: And Summit County Stormwater Coalition is hosting its fifth annual Trails, Trash, and Tunes event to celebrate National Trails Day on Saturday. The community cleanup and weed pull at the New Park Amphitheater near the Swanner Nature Preserve gives residents a chance to give back to the environment. Stormwater Coalition Manager Kelsey Christensen says residents can also learn how removing invasive weeds helps protect local waterways.
12: The big thing I wanted to push this year is I think we all noticed the lack of winter. So what happens with there is a lack of winter for the summer in our waterways, there's going to be a lack of water quantity. Things that people can do to help protect water quality, you can learn at our event.
5: The event begins at noon and free lunch will be served to the first 50 people. The band Changing Lanes will perform, Offset Beer will host a beer garden, and informational booths will provide a chance to win prizes. Those interested are asked to RSVP for the event. A link to sign up is available at kpcw.org. Participants are asked to carpool, take public transportation, walk, or bike to the event. We'll be back with more local news at 4:32.
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It's 4:10, and welcome to hour two of The Local View. I'm your host, Jay-Z, and 435-655-8255 is the request line. You can call or text with for music, or give us an update on something you're experiencing out there on the roads you'd like us to share with our listeners. Looking at the traffic right now, and I see that red patch, red and yellow patch, northbound 224 right at Kimball Junction. So, you know, maybe the usual backup, or maybe that road work that's going on causing a little bit of a squish or delay up there, but beware of that. I also see some yellow spots westbound 248. Well, I should say west of the Monitor Bonanza intersection. Oh, just turned red right at the intersection. So, yep, some westbound issues there coming towards town, I guess. Anyway, turning to weather, looks beautiful out there. By my report here, it's 83 degrees in Park Meadows, 84 in Heber, and get down into the high 40s overnight under partly cloudy skies, and then sunny skies Thursday and Friday, highs in the high 70s tomorrow in Park City, mid 80s in Heber, overnight into the mid 40s, about 10 degrees almost 10 degrees warmer on Friday with under sunny skies, morning, day and night, and then similar temperatures, mid 80s on Saturday, 50-ish overnight, and then the cools drops off significantly on Sunday under partly cloudy skies. And about a 25% chance of rain in the afternoon. Don't do that to the Park City market. Come on. And then, mid-70s here in Park City, maybe 80-ish in Heber, mid-40s overnight. And then it warms back up into the high 70s and, Monday and Tuesday next week. And then back down to 70 and 60s Thursday and Friday. Looking out long-term there next week. All right, and here's a tune that by Queen that went gold on this day in 1976. And enjoy this, and then I'll be back with another break.

0: 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With his smash hit, Lights Down Low, his music has hit more than 3 billion global streams. 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
2: KPCW Park City, it's 419, and now the wildly varying temperature in Park Meadows says it's 80 outside. So somewhere between 78 and 82 across the Park City vicinity. And how about this? All right, let's look at some free concerts in and around town by Mountain Town Music. We're going to start with tomorrow at Heber Market on Main, Jagertown with Deborah Fotheringham. Yeah, they'll be at, once again, that venue with them. That's kind of a street fair kind of thing going on down in Heber. On Thursday, that's at 5:30 p.m. Bad Francis will be at a Wooden Shoe Park Series, concert series. That's in Peoa. And that's Friday this week at 6:30 is when they start playing. Saturday at 10 a.m. The Park City Library Patio. We have Lucky Ones. I'm sorry, T.J. Gurn at Lucky Ones Coffee. Sorry, I'm reading ahead and getting ahead of myself. So T.J. Gurn at Lucky Ones. And once again, that's 10 a.m. at a nice venue there at the library and at the coffee shop. And, you know, it's a dog park there. People bring their dogs who chase things and all that fun stuff. And then Saturday, how about Changing Lanes? That's a great band. I've seen them out here on Main Street and at various events over the years. Changing Lanes will be, I think the venue is in Colville. It's called Trash Trails and Tunes. That's around 12:30 p.m. on Saturday this weekend. And then Sunday at Park Silly Sunday Market, starting at a little afternoon at 12:30, we get the Silver King Rocking Company. Is that who I think it is? Is that dude? Anyway, and then at 3 o'clock, we have Broken Compass Bluegrass playing. And they are at the Park Silly Market. All righty. Starting this next set, we've got Fresh Track Friday Replay by Lost Leaders with Maybe It's Just Me, and this features Samantha Fish. And then let's see what time we have. That might be it. But here we go.

0: All right, finished up with The Offspring. Come Out and Play. Great song for hockey games, when they have whistles, and especially when somebody gets penalties. All right, anyway, here at KPCW Park City, it's almost 4:29, and it says now 79 degrees outside. And let's do this. Have a look at the lost and found list. We have BBC World Headlines looming ahead, about a minute or so. In the meantime, Cody, did I mention this last hour? He lost a small black wallet. If I'm repeating myself, that's okay. And that was lost on Main Street by No Name last Friday, 216-288-2752. I think I mentioned the Samsung. Let's see here. Yeah. Okay, and then Pamela. She found a credit card. It belongs to Karina with a K. Also on Friday, she found it at Burt Brothers. 303-818-0455. Caitlin found a large dog. It has no tags and a collar, but a collar. Also on Friday, large dog. Caitlin has it if you're missing your large dog. 801-573-6970. Yes, and that'll end it there.
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2: BBC News with Neil Nunes. The U.S. House of Representatives has passed a resolution directing President Trump to withdraw U.S. forces from around Iran or win approval from Congress to continue the war. Four Republicans sided with Democrats in the vote, but the resolution is largely symbolic as President Trump has a veto. Shortly before that House resolution, President Trump downplayed recent Iranian attacks on U.S. bases in Kuwait and other Gulf states. He insisted a deal could still be finalized as early as this weekend. The Iranian Foreign Minister Abbas Araghchi earlier said no tangible progress had been made. The U.S. Secretary of State Marco Rubio says there's a real danger of further escalation in the war between Russia and Ukraine. Mr. Rubio told a congressional committee the risks had risen as Ukraine had become more effective at striking deep inside Russia. Cuba's central bank is suspending Visa and MasterCard payments in the country from Saturday, citing sanctions imposed by the U.S. It's another blow to Cuba's already decimated economy and tourism industry. Elon Musk's SpaceX has officially filed for what's expected to be the largest IPO in Wall Street history. Mr. Musk's plans to raise $75 billion. The head of the WHO says the number of suspected Ebola cases in the Democratic Republic of Congo has reduced significantly as testing ramps up. 60 people have died in the outbreak. The European Commission has sent out proposals designed to help EU tech companies and reduce reliance on the US. They include favoring European firms for providing computing services in defense. And an agreement's been reached between Hungary and Ukraine, which opens the way for Budapest to drop its veto on Kyiv starting talks to join the EU. BBC News.
3: 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The Park Silly Sunday Market returns to Old Town this Sunday with local artists, chefs, farmers, and music. The free market will run 11 Sundays this summer from 10 a.m. to 5 p.m. on Lower Main Street. Park Silly Executive Director Kate McChesney encourages visitors to walk, bus, or bike to the market. She says about 200 vendors will be there each week.
4: Live music starting at noon, but we'll have quiet music from 10 till 12. The bar opens at 10 with our world-famous Bloody Marys and all these wonderful frozen cocktails. The vendors are popping. We've got some flowers coming in this week. We've got a lot of youth vendors and a lot of youth musicians that'll be playing music all up and down Main Street till 5 o'clock.
3: Park Silly also offers free bike valet run by the Park City High School mountain bike team. The Park Silly Sunday Market is 4 Sundays in June, 2 weekends in July, the last weekend in August, and 4 Sundays in September. And in other local news, the Utah Division of Outdoor Recreation has awarded $19 million in grants to more than 80 projects across the state. That includes 5 in the Wasatch Back. The Utah Outdoor Recreation Grants support local communities in building and improving motorized and non-motorized trails, parks, playgrounds, bike facilities, skate parks, water recreation amenities, and more. Summit County received $348,000 for trail development on its 8,600-acre 910 cattle ranch, and the Snyderville Basin Recreation District received $5,000 for its Wheels Park improvement and expansion project. 3 projects in Wasatch County also received funding, including $200,000 for Strawberry Reservoir's Visitor Center and Fish Trap, and $9,000 for trail maintenance and widening near Walsburg for Deer Creek State Park. Midway received $250,000 to go toward upgrades for its skating rink. A full list of grant recipients is available at kpcw.org. And in more local news, Summit County's Mirror Lake Highway was named the most beautiful road in America by Formula 4's Felber Motorsport. Travel and Leisure magazine reports when considering search results, the 42-mile stretch had the highest mention of the keyword beautiful compared to other routes in the study. It analyzed 45 roads across the country, tapping TripAdvisor average ratings and total number of reviews from people who have experienced the routes. We'll be back with more local news at 5:05.
5: Mahmoud Khalil was detained by ICE and held for 104 days over campus protests for Palestinian rights. 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
5: KPCW Park City, it's almost 4:45 and 79 degrees outside. Beautiful day. And, let's dive right into this. Let's take a look back on this day in history, June 3rd. A few, no events to report on, but a couple of birthdays here. Billy Cunningham, he of the NBA Philadelphia 76ers back in the day, 60s and 70s. He turned 83 today. Rafael Nadal is 40 today. Happy 40th birthday. And we lost these folks on this day. How about the Ayatollah Khomeini? Yes, the... on this day, 1989, at age 86, we lost him. Sadly, Muhammad Ali passed on this day. In 2016, it's been 10 years since we lost Muhammad Ali, and at only age 74. Of course, he had significant Parkinson's. Also on this day, in 3 years ago, 2023, Jim Hines, if you don't remember him, of course, he was in the 68 Olympics, Summer Olympics in Mexico City. Part of the group, I think, that raised their fists in support for black power, if you will. Anyway, he died on this day. He was age 76, 3 years ago. He was more notably the first person to run 100 meters under 10 seconds. That occurred at the 1968 U.S. Collegiate National Championships. And on this day, and on yesterday, actually, in 1987, Whitney Houston released her second album, Whitney, and it featured four number one hits, including this one. And we're going to follow that with, I think, Teddy Swims, and we'll see what else I can plug in to get us up to our next break at top of the hour NPR National News.

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5: 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Well, it's now 5 o'clock here at the studio and here in Park City. And just a quick correction, Changing Lanes Experience is going to be at New Park on Saturday the 6th from 12:30 till 3 o'clock after the Trails, Trash Trails and Tunes is what it's called. There's a weed pull and something going on there. Anyway, just to clarify that. And we got more of the local view upcoming after NPR News here in about 10 seconds or so. So stay with us.
6: Live from NPR News in Washington, I'm Ryland Barton. President Trump is refusing to say his $1.8 billion anti-weaponization fund is dead after his acting attorney general said it was yesterday. It was meant to support Trump allies who say they were targeted by the government. But NPR's Franco Ordonez reports the lack of clarity is like to fuel bipartisan concerns that the fund could be resurrected.
7: Speaking to reporters in the Oval Office, the president was asked if the $1.8 billion compensation fund was dead or on hold. He said he was unsure and that he would have to ask attorneys.
8: The weaponization fund, as far as I'm concerned, was a beautiful thing. It was something I didn't make it, but I heard that. I thought that was the greatest thing.
7: Todd Blanche, the acting attorney general, told members of Congress this week, though, that the administration would not seek to resurrect the fund that could be used to pay taxpayer dollars to people convicted in the January 6th Capitol riot. The mixed messages are raising eyebrows on Capitol Hill, where Republicans have raised concerns about how voters would respond in the midterms. Franco Ordonez, NPR News, the White House.
6: The crowded race to replace Democratic Governor Gavin Newsom is looking like it could come down to Democrat Javier Becerra and Republican Steve Hilton. Laura Fitzgerald from member station Cap Radio in Sacramento has more.
9: You might not expect a Republican to be in the lead here in California, but here most races are a top two primary, meaning the two candidates who get the most votes in the primary end up advancing to the general election, regardless of what party they're in. And more Democrats were running, meaning they'd each get a smaller percentage of the vote. Javier Becerra is leading the pack of Democrats in the race. He's got a lengthy political career, kind of a fixture of California's Democratic establishment.
6: Laura Fitzgerald from member station Cap Radio reporting. The World Health Organization has reduced the official case count of the Ebola outbreak in Central Africa. As NPR's Jonathan Lambert reports, the outbreak still poses a great risk.
10: Last week, over 1,000 people were suspected to be infected with Ebola in the Democratic Republic of Congo and Uganda. But as testing has ramped up, health officials found that many of those people didn't have Ebola. Now, 344 cases have been confirmed in DRC, with an additional 116 suspected cases. Still, WHO Director General Tedros Adhanom Ghebreyesus is urging countries to stay on alert.
11: WHO's risk assessment remains unchanged. Very high at the national level, high at the regional level, and low at the global level.
10: Officials are still behind on responding to the outbreak, he said, but starting to catch up. Ghebreyesus announced several new treatment facilities in heavily affected areas, and so far, six people have recovered. Jonathan Lambert, NPR News.
6: The National Hurricane Center says the first tropical storm of the Pacific season has formed. Tropical Storm Amanda is located about 1,500 miles southwest of Mexico's Baja California.
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3: 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More than 100 locals attended Park City's annual Spring Projects open house yesterday. KPCW's Christine Weller reports residents opposed to Bonanza Park site plans made a vocal showing.
4: Locals packed the Park City Library patio Tuesday for Park City Municipal's annual Spring Projects open house. Many were there to push back on preliminary Bonanza Park site plans, which the Park City Council approved in March. One discussion between Councilmember Molly Miller and a resident got so heated that police were called. Miller confirmed to KPCW that she was at a table sharing information about the Bonanza Park plans when an attendee came up behind her. After asking a few questions, Miller said the resident expressed displeasure with the plan and, quote, forcefully smacked her on the arm.
5: I did speak to Park City Police Department, and they have referred the case, such as it is, to another agency.
4: Miller did not identify the person and said she doesn't plan to press charges. Longtime resident Andrea Barros was one of more than a dozen attendees from Place PC, a loosely organized resident group opposed to the plans.
6: We're here today because we're proponents for keeping the 5 acres green. If they pave that over and they put 3 and 4 story apartment buildings in it, we will have lost that opportunity forever.
4: Despite the group's complaints, the open house wasn't an opportunity to shift the trajectory of the project. Locals will have a chance to weigh in when the Park City Planning Commission considers the proposal sometime this summer. It's unlikely the plans would change significantly. Those decisions rest with the council. Christine Weller, KPCW News.
3: And Wasatch County prosecutors and a local teacher have reached a plea deal after she was charged with hitting a disabled student. KPCW's Grace Dorfler reports the agreement closes the case.
7: Wasatch County School District teacher Angela Rose George was charged with one felony count of abuse or neglect of a child with a disability in April 2024. The 4th District Court case was resolved May 27th through a no-contest plea agreement that reduced the felony to a Class A misdemeanor. By pleading no contest, George accepted punishment from the court without admitting any guilt or going to trial. As part of the deal, the court agreed to hold the plea in abeyance for 1 year, provided that George complete skills courses, including one in anger management. George finished the classes prior to the hearing, so the court also agreed to a nunc pro tunc, or now for then, agreement, which closed the case. At the hearing, the alleged victim's mother said her young child has continued to deal with the emotional effects of the alleged harm. George said she hoped the hearing would bring closure to all involved. The Wasatch County School District placed George on paid administrative leave in April 2024. It is now up to the State Board of Education whether to make any changes to George's teaching license. Grace Dorfler, KPCW News.
3: And the Park City Council will consider increasing its water rates at tomorrow's meeting and may approve a special event permit for mountain biking at Deer Valley. KPCW's Christine Weller reports.
4: The Park City Council will review proposed increases to water rates during its Thursday meeting. The council adopted a comprehensive set of water rate changes in 2025, which altered how water bills are calculated for single-family residential and irrigation accounts. Now the council is considering whether to increase those fees. According to a staff report, operating costs for the city's water system have increased significantly since 2020, largely due to equipment upgrades needed to meet drinking and stream water regulations. City Manager Adam Lenhard told KPCW he's recommending the council press pause on those proposed increases.
8: We do see a long-term need to at least keep up with inflation. However, given the adjustments that we just made less than a year ago, we've spent a lot of time looking at these rates and saying, are further adjustments needed?
4: Lenhard said he wants to see more long-term data after the 2025 changes, especially because Park City has some of the highest water rates in the state. Also Thursday, the council will consider approving a special event contract so Deer Valley can host the U.S. Open of Mountain Biking. Deputy City Manager Heather Sneddon said it's a Level 4 permit, which means between 500 and 5,000 people could attend the event each day. Christine Weller, KPCW News.
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10: Something Rotten. 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

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You can call or text 435-655-8255 if there's a band or song you'd like to hear, or if you'd like to report a maybe a traffic incident that we should know about and let our listeners know. Speaking of which, I'm looking at Kimball Junction, Big Red Line, northbound 224, starting back by, what's that, Bear Hollow Drive? Bear, I always get the, anyway, it's looks like a pretty good backup red stripe here. So watch out for that if you're heading out of town. Looks like you can get out okay on 248 eastbound. Westbound is a little yellow patch here. Right at Bonanza, the Bonanza Monitor intersection. And looking at weather, how's this? We'll start with when the sun rose this morning. How about just 3 minutes before 6 a.m.? It'll set tonight at about 7 minutes before 9 a.m. P.m., sorry, P.m. Duh. Anyway, yeah, 6 a.m. to 9 p.m. basically. And then the moon will rise tonight at midnight, and it'll set tomorrow morning at 8:21 a.m. Its phase is a waning gibbous at 92% illuminated. And, yeah, back into regular weather. We're presently 80 degrees pretty much across the region here, Park City and Heber Valley. Headed into the overnight temperatures of about 48 degrees approximately. Under partly cloudy skies, I see some high clouds out there, just kind of breaking up the sun. And then sunny skies forecast Thursday and Friday, highs in the upper 70s in Park City, mid-80s in Heber, about 5 degrees, 6, 7 degrees warmer on Friday, about the same on Saturday. So mid-80s here in Park City, upper 80s in Heber under sunny skies Friday. Some clouds roll in on Saturday, Sunday, some more those clouds kind of continue, partly cloudy skies continuing into Sunday, but about 10 degrees cooler into the mid-70s here in Park City, mid-40s overnight, even about a 25% chance of rain. And then Monday, it warms up slightly, kind of sticks around those 70s. Tuesday and Wednesday, partly cloudy to mostly sunny skies, and gets into the 60s next, the end of next week. So nice weather here, early summer weather. All right, here's Grace Potter. She's going to be playing at the Red Butte Garden on Tuesday the 16th. So that's a couple of weeks from now. And here she is with Good Time. And enjoy.

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5: KPCW Park City. It's just about 5:20, and we're back with the local view here. Let's see. It's presently about 80 degrees outside. And let's take a look at this. Here we go.
6: I've paid my dues time after time.
5: Yeah, I've got a sports report for you. And I'm, of course, I'm going to focus on hockey because that's my thing. And my once again, my old high school teammate, John Torts, is, well, he's got one game up on the Carolina Hurricanes after a pretty hard-fought battle last night. Game one was in Raleigh, Rockin' Raleigh Stadium, and the Golden Knights came out a little rusty and got outplayed pretty much for most of the first period, gathered themselves as was instructed by their coach and became patient, and all of a sudden they recovered from a 2-0 lead and went on to win 5-4 with a late goal in the game. So surprisingly, they've regained home field advantage in that series. It's going to be a hard-fought series. I think it's going to go six, and I kind of like the Golden Knights, but I think it's going to go five or six because that's a good two really good teams deserving to be in the Stanley Cup championship. And a couple of side notes, some awards came out from the NHL over the last couple of days. How about the Columbus Blue Jackets? Zach Werenski took home his first Norris Trophy. Goes out to the best defenseman in the NHL. Another award went to John Cooper, well-deserved Jack Adams coaching award. He of the Tampa Bay Lightning, of course, finally won an award. He's a great coach and proven it over the years. Especially the Lightning weren't expected to be. I think the Panthers are defending Stanley Cup champs, were supposed to win that division, and up came the Lightning with a great season. Let's see what else. Well, that's good. Let's take it from there. Next game, two, is going to be tomorrow night, and of course, in Raleigh at 8 o'clock local time. No, 6 o'clock local time. Sorry, misreading this. Of course, it's 6 o'clock. And already, there's your sports news. Or hockey news, I should say. And so let's get back into music here with, here's an oldie but goldie, Hot Tuna. I'll follow that with Cassius Culpepper. And let's see what I might have something else in here. I'm not sure. We'll see what the time is.

0: KPCW Park City. That was the Yardbirds. I Ain't Got You from way back when. And 60s for sure. It's now 5:29 and about 80 degrees outside. And here's this. Let's have one last look at the lost and found list for the Local View show, because next hour we've got Marketplace coming up anyway. How about Gary lost a single rad e-bike key? It's on a black lanyard that occurred last Wednesday, a week ago, in Old Town, somewhere here in town. 435-640-3688. Let's see, Jackie lost a iPhone 13. It has a red back, and it was lost while biking between the health department and the transit center on the rail trail. That goes back to last Tuesday. 801-598-8984. And here's Eva lost some black and white, a black and white English setter named Breeze, a medium-sized dog, 40 pounds. That happened last Monday, a week ago. And that was lost in Trailside. 815-210-5296. Gosh, that's over a week ago. I hope the English setter named Breeze has reunited with Eva.
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2: BBC News with Neil Nunes. The U.S. House of Representatives has passed a resolution directing President Trump to withdraw U.S. forces from around Iran or win approval from Congress to continue the war. Four Republicans sided with Democrats in the vote, but the resolution is largely symbolic, as the president has a veto. Shortly before the U.S. House resolution, Mr. Trump downplayed recent Iranian attacks on U.S. bases in Kuwait and other Gulf states. He insisted a deal could still be finalized as early as this weekend. The Iranian Foreign Minister Abbas Araghchi earlier said no tangible progress had been made. The U.S. Secretary of State Marco Rubio says there's a real danger of further escalation in the war between Russia and Ukraine, as Ukraine had become more effective at striking deep inside Russia. Cuba's central bank is suspending Visa and MasterCard payments in the country from Saturday, citing sanctions imposed by the U.S. It's another blow to Cuba's already decimated economy and tourism industry. Elon Musk's SpaceX has officially filed for what's expected to be the largest IPO in Wall Street history. Mr. Musk plans to raise $75 billion. The intelligence agencies of five countries, including the U.S. and Britain, known as Five Eyes Alliance, have issued a joint warning about China's efforts to steal sensitive information. Gunfire has broken out between Somali government troops and pro-opposition forces in the capital Mogadishu. The clashes come ahead of planned protests on Thursday to demand a roadmap to delayed elections. And Germany's foreign minister has described his country's failure to secure a rotating seat on the UN Security Council as a bitter defeat. Berlin lost out in the vote to Portugal and Austria. BBC News.
3: KPCW News Time is 5:32. I'm Christine Weller, and this is your local news on the Local View. After dozens of Heber City residents pushed back against plans for a cell tower in their neighborhood, it will be installed in the cemetery instead. KPCW's Grace Dorfler has this update.
4: Residents of Heber's Hospital Well neighborhood told city leaders they were worried about the potential health and property value impacts of installing a cell tower near their homes. Community Development Director Tony Kohler said at a city council meeting Tuesday, leaders rethought the plans after hearing those concerns.
5: The resounding conclusion of the neighborhood was, please don't put a cell tower here. It's really that simple.
4: After a planning commission meeting May 12th, the Heber City Cemetery emerged as a good location since it's farther from homes. The city council voted to amend its contract with Atlas Communications so the company can install the tower near the cemetery's maintenance building. Atlas hopes to construct an 80-foot tower, saying the additional height would allow for more carriers and better coverage. That height exception will require the council's approval. Resident Brent Burnham thanked leaders for listening to the feedback.
6: I appreciate all of you taking time to really consider this.
4: City staff are also considering how to handle future cell tower applications. The Planning Commission has recommended creating a master plan to guide its decisions. Heber City is a financial supporter of KPCW. Grace Dorfler, KPCW News.
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2: KPCW Park City, it's exactly 5:45 and about 80 degrees outside still. And let's see here. How about we jump right into this? Oh boy, fun facts for this afternoon. Total Americans killed in battle during the Revolutionary War, you wonder? About 6,800. That's far less than I anticipated. And who, might you ask, is Frank Rocky Feigl? Well, he would be the Illinois bartender who inspired the character Popeye. Yeah. All righty. And would you believe grasshoppers predate grass by more than 200 million years? Well, would they hop on for those millions of years? All right, anyway. There you go.
3: Mr. Kite flies through the ring, don't be late. Mrs. K and H assure the public their production will be...
2: Okay, last music set of the hour. It's going to be eclectic for you, of course, from our very diverse music library here at KPCW. We'll start with Muse. I've got a couple of songs from, let's see, the 80s and the 70s coming up here for you, maybe the 60s.